0: 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If you're joining us for the first time, you're very welcome. Right now, though, Let the Bible Speak comes in association with the Free Presbyterian Church of England and Wales.
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Let the Bible Speak. Once again, it's time to Let the Bible Speak, and I invite you to stay tuned as we bring the gospel in message and song, preaching Christ in all his fullness.

Hello, this is Philip Knowles, Minister of South Grove Free Presbyterian Church, Walthamstow in London, giving you a warm welcome in the name of our Saviour, the Lord Jesus Christ, to our Let the Bible Speak radio ministry. It is our prayer that if you are saved by the grace of God, through faith alone in Christ alone, then you will grow as a Christian, strengthened in your Bible reading, prayer life, living for God, and increase in the knowledge concerning the gospel of Jesus Christ. And if there is one listening who has never received Christ as their only Saviour, then as the Bible speaks, may you understand that for God so loved the world that he gave his only begotten Son, that whosoever believeth on him should not perish, but have everlasting life. If we can be of any spiritual help to you, please make contact and accept a personal warm welcome to our Sunday services at 11 a.m. and 1 p.m. Or if unable to attend in person, please tune in to our services online, either by our church webpage or church Facebook page.

It's great to have you join our Let the Bible Speak radio ministry. Today's Bible reading is from Genesis chapter 41, verses 15 through 16. Please listen along with me as I read Genesis chapter 41, verses 15 through 16. And Pharaoh said unto Joseph, I have dreamed a dream, and there is none that can interpret it. And I have heard say of thee, that thou canst understand a dream to interpret it. And Joseph answered Pharaoh, saying, It is not in me. God shall give Pharaoh an answer of peace. Amen. We know the Lord will add his blessing to the reading of his word.

0: When King Pharaoh unburdened himself to Joseph and told him the troubles of his heart and what took his sleep away, Joseph answered Pharaoh and told him what his troubles meant and also what he was to do with them. Joseph communicated to Pharaoh how to prepare for the coming famine. Here is Joseph once again as a faithful messenger and prophet, not only to foretell or prophesy of events in the future, but also to proclaim and prepare in the present for what is to come in the future. Joseph has told Pharaoh what is going to come to pass, and he prepares him at once for that coming day. Verse 32. Now therefore, let Pharaoh look out a man, discreet and wise, and set him over the land of Egypt. Verse 34. Let Pharaoh do this, and let him appoint officers over the land, and take up the fifth part of the land of Egypt in the seven plenteous years. Pharaoh was to choose one man to rule, and then others were given responsibilities to serve alongside him. These men were to gather in the food in the land of Egypt in the seven plenteous years. The man to be selected must be discreet and wise. The word discreet means to discern, means understanding or knowledge. The word wise means wisdom. Discernment, understanding, has the knowledge of what needs to be done. Wisdom is the application. Wisdom is doing what you know needs to be done. It's putting understanding into practice. Joseph tells Pharaoh, choose, select a man who knows what needs to be done and who will do it. One who understands the situation and will act accordingly. From these verses, it's clear Pharaoh has no man within Egypt who can fit such a description. The only one he could turn to was Joseph, because he sees in Joseph all the qualities that is needed for this man, for this responsibility. In verses 38 to 40, Pharaoh chooses Joseph and places upon him authority. Verse 41, I have set thee over all the land of Egypt. Joseph knows what needs to be done and he does it. There's no one else compared to Joseph. And what a lesson this is to lead us to Jesus Christ. Think of Christ, who is chosen by God among the people. Christ is the elect one, the exalted one. Paul teaches of Christ in 1 Corinthians chapter 1, verse 30, Christ is made unto us wisdom. He is the eternal and infinite wisdom of God. The eternal, infinite wisdom of God is revealed through Jesus Christ, because Jesus is God. He has instructed sinners that they must be born again to enter the kingdom of God. And therefore, men and women, you must be wise. You must understand that you're a sinner in need of a Savior. You must understand that you will never enter heaven except by faith in Christ. Then in wisdom, apply that. Receive Christ's salvation. Receive the Lord Jesus as your own and personal Savior. Be born again and enter into heaven. It can be said of Joseph, as it was said of the children of Issachar in 1 Chronicles chapter 12, verse 32. The children of Issachar, which were men that had understanding of the times to know what Israel ought to do. Joseph understood the times. He knew what Pharaoh ought to do in his time of trouble and anxiety with this famine soon to come. Pharaoh must not only be a hearer of the word, but he must be a doer. There was an urgency. Verse 32, God will shortly bring it to pass. In other words, the famine is soon to come. What a word for all who will share the gospel. As Bible believers, children of God, we have understanding of the times as revealed by God, and we know what troubled sinners must do as the day of judgment gets closer. Time is short. 2 Corinthians chapter 6 verse 2 says, "Behold, now is the accepted time. Behold, now is the day of salvation." Troubled sinners must confess their sin to God, as David did. "Against thee and thee only have I sinned." That's what David said. "Blot out my transgressions, pardon mine iniquity, for it is great." Therefore, sinner, see your sin as great sin. See your iniquity as rebellion. You have sinned against God. You have trouble in your life because of sin. You have no peace with God because of sin. But Christ is set forth before you. You understand that he can give you that peace. He can blot out your transgressions. He can do for you what you cannot do for yourself. He can do for you what religion cannot do. He can forgive you of all your sin. Guarantee entrance into heaven, your name written in the Lamb's Book of Life. He is hope that is steadfast and sure, but you must in wisdom apply the message of the gospel and receive Jesus Christ as your Saviour. Believer, when your soul was troubled, you cried on to the Lord, "Save me or I perish." He spoke to your troubled heart, "Peace, be still." And now you have the joy of the Lord as your strength. You know it is well with your soul. You know, for me to live is Christ and to die is gain. Oh, what blessings there are in the gospel, purchased by the blood of Christ.
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Sarah Hawkyard with Untitled Hymn. Good morning to you and welcome to Hope in the Night. Monday morning with Michael Vanstone. And did I say Monday morning? Am I wishing away the weekend? Friday morning here with Michael Vanstone. And let me just take you back 6 years, if I may. 6 years to the 14th of August 2020. What was going on then? Well, I guess by then, because it sort of kicked off in March, didn't it? The COVID pandemic was sort of in full blast and all sorts of things were shut. We were prohibited from doing this and that. And, well, this was the day when Boris Johnson's government on the 14th of August 2020 announced that there would be more easing of restrictions, indoor theatres, bowling alleys, and soft play facilities would be allowed to reopen. All things that gave us good and healthy contact with each other, which is what we've been missing, isn't it, during the weeks and months before that. Now, it had to be done. Something had to be done, if not that, something else. We had to control the spread of this virus somehow. And that was the government of the day's decision to close down all sorts of things. Nice to know that 6 years ago today, we had the joy of knowing that indoor theatres, bowling alleys and soft play facilities were allowed to reopen. Not that I've been to a soft play facility for a while. Have you? Old grandchildren, yes, of course. I think they ought to have adults only soft plays, don't you? Because I think I might sign up. That's such fun. Kids love them.

0: And so could big kids like you and me. At the choir and congregation at Methodist Central Hall Westminster, coming up next.
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Consecrate him, that one, ye servants of God. Well, we're going back to John's Gospel. We're reading through the story of Jesus, not necessarily all the teaching of Jesus, but the main parts of the story of Jesus. Going to take us quite a few weeks, but it's a great storyline, and it builds as we go. So we're reading John from beginning to end with some omissions in different places. But right now we're in chapter 3, and it's Jesus talking with Nicodemus, and oh, we're getting very close to that most famous verse of the Bible. That's coming up in about half an hour. The lead up to it on its way.

So Jesus is trying to explain what he is able to do to transform a person's life. And he's already said, you must be born again, while talking to Nicodemus. And then Nicodemus has said, how are these things possible? Well, that's what we're going to answer right now. And Jesus replied, you are a respected Jewish teacher, and yet you don't understand these things. I assure you, we tell you what we know and have seen, and yet you won't believe our testimony. But if you don't believe me when I tell you about earthly things, how can you possibly believe if I tell you about heavenly things? No one has ever gone to heaven and returned, but the Son of Man has come down from heaven. And as Moses lifted up the bronze snake on a pole in the wilderness, so the Son of Man must be lifted up, so that everyone who believes in him will have eternal life.

We pray a blessing, manna rain down from heaven. This isn't second guessing, we know that we are protected. May the peace that surpasses all understanding be our message. Grace and favors in your nature.

Dave Wallington, though the day is long. Now, I know I tell you this every day, but actually it's important you know. After the news at 2, be still with Jonathan Edwards.

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6: The top stories this hour. Firefighters are continuing to tackle blazes at multiple homes in the West Midlands after wildfires spread throughout the area. It started in Stourbridge yesterday. West Midlands Fire Service says a child and three firefighters have been taken to hospital for smoke inhalation. The region's fire service says it's facing extreme levels of demand. Steph Jones is a local resident.
7: We are very much a built-up area, but right on the edge of the countryside. The fire itself has started in what you would call a rural park. It's right on the edge of an extremely built-up estate. There have been some secondary fires that have begun, so people are very alert.
6: The counting process is underway in the Clacton by-election. It's been triggered by Reform leader Nigel Farage, who's called it a people versus the establishment contest after quitting as MP for the constituency in July. He'd been facing questions over donations. Mr Farage is re-standing, but facing no major political party fielding candidates. Our political correspondent John Craig is in Clacton and says reaction to the by-election hasn't been positive.
8: Critics have said it's a farce, it's a pantomime and so on, it's a waste of money. So he's saying let us pay for it. That of course is completely against the rules, because of course you can't have one party paying for an election, but there's some suggestion that he might be allowed to make some sort of donation. We'll see about that.
6: Two people are in hospital with serious injuries after a train derailed near Lewes railway station. British Transport Police have declared a major incident, and investigators are assessing whether the hot

0: weather could have been a contributing factor. Solo travellers over 55 are being warned about new sophisticated tactics being used by scammers this summer. New analysis suggests romance fraud is on the rise. A man's been charged with stealing almost £2,000 worth of meat from Aldi. 25-year-old Tristan Crisford from Kent was arrested on Wednesday. And the UK economy unexpectedly grew in June. GDP rose by 0.3%. From Sky News, I'm Imani Rana.
1: My name is Peter. I am from Gateshead. I just want to give a shout out to Premier Christian Radio, and I just want to thank them for the work they're doing. This station has really blessed me, like the Lord really uses this station to reach people, people like me who spent a lot of years in the darkness, like mental illness and things that haven't gone right for us. And it's been a continual battle, but God has really used Premier Radio to bring me through dark times. 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I've got it in the car. I've got it at home. It's on the TV as well. I can just tune it into the TV. So it's the only mainstream Christian radio station out there. You know, it blesses me. And if anybody's hesitating, I would give it a go, like, because it's worth tuning into.
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3: Welcome to Be Still and Know. I'm Jonathan Edwards. And this is our opportunity to hear what God is saying to us today. Acts chapter 11, verses 22 and 23. News of this reached the church in Jerusalem, and they sent Barnabas to Antioch. When he arrived and saw what the grace of God had done, he was glad and encouraged them all to remain true to the Lord with all their hearts. When the church leaders in Jerusalem heard about the rapid growth of the church in Antioch, they had lots of questions. Because the church in Jerusalem was strongly Jewish in character, there were some who were deeply suspicious of what was going on in Antioch. Their concern was that the followers of Jesus should follow the Old Testament law. They needed to send someone who would be able to understand the non-Jewish background of most of the new converts in Antioch and who could give them plenty of encouragement. They made a very good choice when they sent Barnabas. Barnabas was well known for his gift of encouragement. When we first meet Barnabas in Acts chapter 4, Luke notes that his name means son of encouragement. That particular gift was crucial at this moment. If one of the other leaders from Jerusalem had visited Antioch and demanded that they should all follow the Jewish law, it could have been incredibly destructive. When Barnabas got to Antioch, all he could do was rejoice. In his joy, he encouraged the church to keep it up and to stay true to the Lord. Making good appointments was crucial in the early church, and it still is today. We need to pray that God will raise up an army of wise and godly encouragers. So let me ask you this. Who's been the greatest encourager in your Christian life? And now let's pray together. Loving God, thank you for all those to whom you have given the special gift of encouragement.

Amen. Well, I'm so glad you've joined me today. I encourage you to join me every day for Be Still and Know here on Premier. Or you might like to join the thousands of people who listen to this on podcast, which is, of course, available at any time. I hope you have a great day today. God bless you.

John Pantry here on Sunday evenings, of course, on Premier Christian Radio with a word in season, but singing there, a song called Send Me Out. So we're coming to the most important verses possibly in the whole of the New Testament. So get ready for them. It's part of the conversation between Jesus and Nicodemus.

Lovely hymn that, His Name Shall Be. So just two verses, and they're there, tucked away in John chapter 3. Jesus is talking to Nicodemus, who really doesn't quite get it. He might be a respected Jewish leader, Jesus' definition, not mine, but he still doesn't.

quite get what this eternal life, this being born again, is all about. So Jesus says this: "For this is how God loved the world. He gave his one and only Son, so that everyone who believes in him will not perish but have eternal life. God sent his Son into the world not to judge the world, but to save the world through him."

We know understanding what the Bible has to say about God, Jesus, and how we learn to be more like him is important to you. So join us every weekday morning from 4 a.m. to hear some of the best Bible teachers from around the world.

One of my favorite hymns, because it's so positive, declares such wonderful truth, doesn't it? All my hope on God is founded. He doth still my trust renew. Brilliant. Wonderful. Liverpool Cathedral Choir singing there. Now, one of the saddest, on one level of my life, okay, so I'm not going to go through them. I'm not going to rehearse a whole pile of sad things that have happened to me. That would be totally inappropriate. But one particular moment on a certain level and of a certain kind happened on this day, 14th of August, and we're going back to 1967 when I was a teenager. And, yeah, I know you're doing the maths. And what happened on this day? I think it was 3 o'clock in the afternoon. It devastated me at the time. I was beside myself. Well, you know, figure of speech. Pirate offshore commercial radio station, Radio London, ceased broadcasting on this day in 1967. The government had got through the Marine Offences Bill, was it? It had become law, and now it would be illegal for anybody British to be involved in any offshore broadcasting. Radio London had begun broadcasting in December 1964, so less than 3 years before, making a huge impact and showing what actually A, pop radio, and B, commercial radio could be like and could sound like, and what the personalities of the DJs could do to actually inject real life and vitality and fun into radio listening.

0: I had the radio on and was listening and enjoying as I did every day. And then came 3 o'clock. And after 3 o'clock, when the Big L, the Radio London signature tune, which I love, I've got a copy of it somewhere, it played. And then the airwaves went dead. 266 on the medium wave, I think it was. It just went dead. And Radio London was never in that way to be heard of again. Because they were going to keep the law. And good for them for doing that. But for people like me, having enjoyed so many hours listening to so much great radio, it was gutting. Seriously. Were you one of those? Did you miss it too? Or Caroline, when that stopped broadcasting in the way that it had, or there were lots of pirate stations, weren't there? And they all shut down, apart from just a few. Radio Caroline was one of the survivors, of course. So there you go. That's what happened on this day, 1967. Hope you didn't mind a little bit of a sad story. Well, I know it's more than compensated for by what we heard just now. All my hope on God is founded. That puts it all back into perspective, doesn't it? Another great hymn on its way. Stay tuned.
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Good morning to you. Nothing more about commercial radio or the history of radio in the UK coming up. Just to tell you, though, that we're going back to some words of Jesus. Four verses of Jesus' words, and they're really important, okay? They're really important for us to hear.

Michelle Tume. So back to John chapter 3. Jesus has just shared this verse, which is probably, along with Psalm 23, one of the most commonly quoted verses from the whole Bible, how God gave his one and only Son so that everyone who believes in him will not perish, but have eternal life. So this is what follows. Jesus still speaking. There is no judgment against anyone who believes in him. But anyone who does not believe in him has already been judged for not believing in God's one and only Son. And the judgment is based on this fact. God's light came into the world, but people loved the darkness more than the light, for their actions were evil. All who do evil hate the light and refuse to go near it for fear of their sins will be exposed. But those who do what is right come to the light so others can see that they are doing what God wants.

That's the choir of St. George's Chapel at Windsor Castle. We're heading towards the news at 3 o'clock with Paul Baloche. More music and Bible readings after the news bulletin.

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7: The top stories this hour. Counting's underway in the Clacton by-election, where Nigel Farage is hoping to retain his seat. The contest was triggered by the Reform UK leader's resignation in July in protest at media scrutiny of and a parliamentary investigation into donations and other financial support he'd received. West Midlands Fire Service say they've dealt with thousands of 999 calls as more than 100 firefighters battle blazes across the region. Homes have been burnt to the ground in Stourbridge after a grass fire quickly spread through neighbourhoods. A child and three firefighters have been taken to hospital. Simon Toohill's chief fire officer.
8: This has been one of the most significant incidents that West Midlands Fire Service has ever attended. The devastation is extensive. We understand the impact that will have on the residents and the local community. We want to reassure everyone we will do everything we can to minimise that.
7: Two people are being treated for serious injuries after a train derailed in East Sussex. Several carriages are lying on their side after the incident near Lewes Station. The Southern Rail service was heading from London's Victoria to Eastbourne when it crashed just before 4 o'clock on Thursday. Our reporter Phoebe Southworth says there's been a huge emergency services response.
9: There are around two dozen vehicles parked up in all areas around the train track. Around 150 people on board at the time of the derailment, and we now know that two have sustained serious injuries, and a further nine have also had injuries.
7: A 102-year-old man with dementia has died days after he was allegedly pushed off stage while complaining about noise at his local pub in South Wales. A 56-year-old was arrested on suspicion of assault and is under investigation. Mike Ashley's Frasers Group has bought Harvey Nichols out of administration. The Sports Direct owner's taken over six shops. And Amy Hunt has won the European sprint double after taking the 200 metres at the European Athletics Championships in Birmingham. She adds to her 100 metres success. From Sky News, I'm Imani Rana.
10: My name is Otagogo. 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

0: glory of the Father.
1: Quite a long song, but wow, what a song. We were and River Songs and O Lord our God. Well, I've got some more verses for you from John chapter 3. They're coming up after this. Yes, it's Catherine Crossweller. It's Hope in the Night. Good morning.

We're following the story of Jesus from John's Gospel. We come to a paragraph that is entitled, John the Baptist Exalts Jesus. Then Jesus and his disciples left Jerusalem and went into the Judean countryside. Jesus spent some time with them there, baptizing people. At that time, John the Baptist was baptizing at Aenon near Salim because there was plenty of water there and people kept coming to him for baptism. This was before John was thrown into prison. A debate broke out between John's disciples and a certain Jew over ceremonial cleansing. So John's disciples came to him and said, "Rabbi, the man you met on the other side of the River Jordan, the one you identified as the Messiah, is also baptizing people, and everybody is going to him instead of coming to us."

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0: The Leyland Band and Manchester Chorale. Good morning and welcome to Hope in the Night. Can I just remind you that 3 hours of great ministry programmes follows at 4 a.m. today, and kicking us off, as always, the Briscoes and Telling the Truth. Coming up in a moment, the gorgeous voice of Andrea Bocelli. Stay tuned.
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Andrea Bocelli and Carrie Cobe and Cody Carnes and The Blessing. Beautiful, isn't it? Now, I don't know whether you've ever been confused about the relationship between John the Baptist and Jesus of Nazareth. I think our next Bible reading will help to clarify, should you be in any way uncertain how they sort of communicated together and what they were each here to do and say. So stay tuned for that. James Kilbane first.

0: So here we are.
1: The whole question of who is John the Baptist? Who is Jesus of Nazareth? And what's the relationship between the two? So people are asking questions, and it's John who replies here and now. John replied, "No one can receive anything unless God gives it from heaven. You yourselves know how plainly I told you, I am not the Messiah. I'm only here to prepare the way for him. It is the bridegroom who marries the bride, and the bridegroom's friend is simply glad to stand with him and hear his vows. Therefore, I am filled with joy at his success. He must become greater and greater, and I must become less and less."

0: The Lord says...
1: Jesus gave them this answer. Very truly, I tell you, the Son can do nothing by himself. He can only do what he sees his Father doing. Because whatever the Father does, the Son also does. John 5:19.

Chester Cathedral Choir. Thanks for being with me this morning for Hope in the Night. I shall be back with Inspirational Breakfast at 7, but with Hope in the Night on Monday morning at 1 a.m. God bless you. Have a good weekend.

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5: The top stories this hour. Nigel Farage has announced he will not attend the Clacton by-election declaration, in which he's a candidate.
6: I regret to say, but I'm damned if I'm going to stand on a stage, having won a resounding victory, a ringing endorsement of all that I've tried to fight for and you try to fight for, and be demeaned and humiliated by nobodies.
5: At a party event in this constituency, the Reform UK leaders claimed Essex police have informed him of an organised campaign to disrupt and degrade the result. Votes are still being counted. Mr Farage stepped down as MP, triggering the contest in July, after facing questions over donations he'd received. Essex police have been contacted for comment. Firefighters are continuing to tackle a blaze in the West Midlands, which has caused a number of homes to set alight. Two people have reportedly been affected by heat and smoke in Stourbridge. It happened after wildfires spread throughout the area. Dr. Chloe Brimacombe is a climate expert.
7: I think this summer has been incredibly extreme, and there are thoughts that next summer we could see a similar pattern because we're having that baseline warming exacerbated, amplified by El Nino. So it's really important that government think about that.
5: 18 people have been injured, two seriously, after a train derailed in East Sussex. Carriages flipped over near Lewes when a London to Eastbourne service came off the tracks. A man's been charged with stealing almost £2,000 worth of meat from Aldi. 25-year-old Tristan Crisford from Kent was arrested on Wednesday. Elsewhere, it's suggested people who work between just 20 and 30 hours a week are more likely to fall behind on their bills. Research claims they're 73% more likely to trail those on fixed hours. And Jack Draper has lost in his latest comeback match from injury. He went down in straight sets in the opening round at the Cincinnati Open to Spaniard Martin Landaluce. From Sky News, I'm Imani Rana.
8: Hello, my name's Mary. I live in Torquay. I have Premier Radio on in the background. There are some things that change, and there's been such a great deal of change in the last few years and since I first knew of Premier Christian Radio back in the 1990s. And there's one thing that I have learnt, and that is that God never changes. 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
11: Now let me read to you from Matthew chapter 5. In looking at the second part of Matthew chapter 5, when Jesus talks about the internalizing, is a word I'm using, and maybe a word I've invented, internalizing of righteousness. You have heard, he said, through the law, you shall not murder. But all the law can ever do is touch you externally. I say to you, if you're angry with your brother, and you're guilty, and that is the area I've come to produce righteousness, he says, a righteousness that surpasses that of the scribes and the Pharisees. The scribes and Pharisees were very good at the external laws, but knew little, if not nothing, of the internal righteousness that Jesus Christ comes to produce. You've heard it said, you must not commit adultery. I said, if you look at a woman and lust after her, even though you do not know her, you're already guilty. It's the internal attitude of heart. And he talks six times about that. You've heard it said, but I said to you, we've looked at those six things. But now I want to go back to an earlier section, which I did not read and talk about before, but which I think is appropriate to talk about in verse 13 to verse 16, where Jesus uses two metaphors that he says, you are these two things, the metaphors of salt and light. Let me read them to you, verse 13 to verse 16. This follows the section we call the Beatitudes, the eight Beatitudes. And then we've looked at these six statements that internalize the righteousness of Christ in our own experience. And then I think as a summing up to all of that, let me read you these verses. Matthew 5, verse 13, you are the salt of the earth. But if the salt loses its saltiness, how can it be made salty again? It is no longer good for anything except to be thrown out and trampled by men. You are the light of the world. A city on a hill cannot be hidden. Neither do people light a lamp and put it under a bowl. Instead, they put it on its stand and it gives light to everyone in the house. In the same way, let your light shine before men that they may see your good deeds and praise your Father who is in heaven. Now, Jesus uses these two metaphors to describe what a Christian is. He says, you are the salt of the earth. You are the light of the world. He does not say you have the salt, or you carry the salt, or you must do salty things, or you must act like salt. He is not giving to his disciples a to-do list of things they ought to do. He is saying, this is what you are if you are a true disciple of the Lord Jesus Christ. You are the salt of the earth. You are the light of the world. And interestingly, both of those metaphors tell us as much about the environment in which they function as well as about the person themselves who says you are the salt and light. For this reason, light only has meaning in an environment of darkness. To be the light of the world is by implication, you're in an environment of darkness. To be the salt of the earth, by implication, it's only significant in an environment of decay. Let me explain that. You see, in Jesus' day, salt was not something which sat in shiny salt shakers on the dinner table. Of course, they may well have used it in that way. But when these fishermen, some of whom were disciples of Jesus, caught their fish and took them to the market. Before they could take them away to the market, they had to salt them down and then pack them between layers of salt in order to keep them fresh.

0: because salt arrests corruption and decay. Salt is an antiseptic. A lady came to me and said that she grew up in a fishing village in Nigeria. She said that's exactly what they used to do when the fishermen came in. They'd have piles of salt to just salt the fish down to keep it fresh. When I lived in Africa as a young man, I was one of the very privileged few to have refrigeration, but most people didn't. And unless meat was going to be eaten the day it was slaughtered, it had to be salted. And Zimbabwe is a landlocked nation, no natural lakes. And so whenever fish arrived, it came as hard as wood because it was so thick with salt to preserve it. That is the context in which salt was familiar to the listeners of Jesus. And as an antiseptic, as a means of arresting corruption and decay, he is saying in a context of decay and darkness, this is your influence. You are salt that arrests that decay and light that banishes the darkness. We all have influence, you know. I saw a Peanuts cartoon on one occasion. I've seen it more than once, but it was a good one. Where Peppermint Patty is talking to Charlie Brown. She says, Charlie Brown, it was the first day back at school and I got called to the principal's office and it was your fault, Charlie Brown. Charlie Brown says, where was it my fault? Why was everything my fault? What's it got to do with me? And she said, you're my friend, aren't you? You should have been a better influence on me. Well, that's a very convenient cop-out for Peppermint Patty, but actually, you know, there's some truth in that. I wonder if the world could say to the church, you know, we're in a mess and you Christians actually aren't helping us very much. You should be a better influence. Having said that, I actually believe that the world and the church does not realize what influence the Christian church actually does have in our world. But we are the salt of the earth, said Jesus. It's not something you do. This is who you are. You are the light of the world. Let me talk about these two. Let me talk about the salt of the earth, first of all, and we'll have less time to talk about the light of the world. So don't think it's halfway through when we get there, because we'll be near the end, but we won't have time. But let's be utterly realistic. The world is in a state of decay. It has been ever since the fall. In the book of Genesis, when the fall took place, the immediate response was fear and shame. The firstborn son of Adam and Eve grew up to become a murderer of his own brother. By Genesis chapter 6 and verse 6, you have this awful statement, the Lord was grieved that he had made man on the earth and his heart was filled with pain. God then brought judgment to the world and saved just a handful of 8 people in the ark. And right from the very early pages of Scripture, the portrayal of our world is it is in a state of decay. And if we do not believe that about our world, we'll have a very naive view of the world and society. The Bible describes this process of decay as being in a state of perishing. That's a biblical word. You know John 3:16, for God so loved the world that he gave his only begotten son, that whoever believes in him should not perish, but have everlasting life. Now, the scripture is very clear that perishing is not simply a future state, though it has future implications, of course. Perishing is a present state. Let me read you a couple of verses. 1 Corinthians 1:18. Paul says the message of the cross is foolishness to those who are perishing. Present tense. 2 Corinthians 2 verse 15. We are to God the aroma of Christ among those who are being saved and those who are perishing. Present tense. 2 Corinthians 4 verse 3. If our gospel is veiled, it's veiled to those who are perishing. Present continuous state. 2 Thessalonians 2 verse 9, the coming of the lawless one will be in accordance with the work of Satan, displayed in all kinds of counterfeit miracles, signs and wonders, and every sort of evil that deceives those who are perishing. perishing. They perish because they refuse to love the truth and so to be saved. Perishing is a process. Rubber perishes. When I was a boy, in the winter, we used to go to bed with a water bottle. Do you know what water bottles are? I don't know, but little rubber bags of water. You'd cuddle, keep you warm at night, warm the bed up. I went to bed one night with a water bottle. That was not unusual, but I woke up in the night soaking wet, and I was very relieved to discover it was my water bottle. It had perished. It was in a process of perishing, as rubber does perish, until one day it burst. There is a process of perishing going on in our world and in the lives of the people who make up our world. It will one day burst. But you and I are implanted in an environment that is perishing. You see, we're not static. The world is not static. Now, the big question is, how do we as Christians respond to the decaying, perishing world of which we are a part? And I want to suggest there are two errors that Christian people can make about this. One error is to isolate ourselves from the perishing world. That is, to build walls of protection around us to keep ourselves away from the world and keep ourselves away from non-believers. This was part, not solely, but this is partly what lay behind the monastic movement, where people shut themselves away to just be with God, but to be detached from the world at large. We don't take it that far, but you know, there's a great temptation sometimes to try and build walls that protect us from the influence of the world. Now, we must be protected and build walls against worldliness, and worldliness is defined for us in 1 John as pride, lust, and greed. We must recognize that as something to be protected from. But that's an internal thing in our own lives. But to protect ourselves from the people of the world, the answer is no. That is not our mission.
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0: Often we do. We try to escape from the world around us. We try to escape from the institutions of the world around us and isolate ourselves. And then, of course, we criticize the world. Well, of course, we've allowed it to deteriorate by our very non-involvement with it. And we deliberately reduce our influence in the world. That is one error people can make, to isolate ourselves. The other error people make is to integrate. That is, we become like everybody else. And so we become indistinguishable. We cease to be like an antiseptic that helps halt the processes of decay. And so we adopt the business ethics of our environment, which may happen to be corrupt, which may happen to include a little bit of untruth, a little bit of exaggeration, a little bit of distortion, because that's the culture we're part of, and we're not different in that. And we adopt the sexual ethics of the world around us, so we do not stand out as different in that area. And actually, these verses that Jesus speaks here speak against this very thing. Do you know, if we're not different, we're not being Christian. You are the salt. But as we'll see in a moment, if the salt loses its saltiness, it's no good for anything. But that is not what a disciple of Jesus, you are the salt, you are the light. If you hide the light under a bucket, he says you can do that. But you cease to function. So if it's an error to isolate ourselves on the one hand and to integrate ourselves on the other hand, what is the right way forward? I suggest you it is to infiltrate. That's what salt does. In our perishing world, God sprinkles salt. And this is what Jesus prayed for his disciples. He says, my prayer is not that you take them out of the world. I'm not praying for isolation. I'm not praying for a sort of Christian stream that somehow permeates through society, but is detached from society and protected from society. I'm not praying you'll take them out of the world, said Jesus, but that you protect them from the evil one. Why? Because they're exposed to the evil one. That's my prayer, that you will protect them from the evil one. Then he said this in verse 18, as you sent me into the world, I have sent them into the world. So my prayer is not that you take them out of it. My prayer is actually that we send them into it, that we infiltrate. Now, I know that can be dangerous, and of course it can be dangerous. And those of us who are parents know fine well that's dangerous. But let me say this as a parent. Don't protect your kids too much. Teach them instead how to live in the world that is corrupt, that does bombard them with things which are not true. That in that environment, as they themselves come to know Christ, their influence will be a constructive one and a positive one. Now, how are we to be influential like this? I mean, how does the salt actually function? And there are two ways that, again, I think that we can interpret this verse. Some interpret this corporately, that is, that, okay, you as Christians organize and campaign for a better world. Expose those things that are wrong, criticize things that need criticizing. And there's no shortage of Christians who are willing to do that and lobby against those things which are wrong. I'm not commenting if that's right, wrong, good, bad. But I do have two scriptural reservations, if that is our only understanding of this. And the two scripture reservations, personal reservations don't count. Scripture reservations do. The two scripture reservations are, firstly, we don't find this in the New Testament. You don't find the Apostle Paul or Peter or Jesus himself commenting on the corrupt government of the Roman Empire or the corrupt Judean government of the Herods. You don't find the early church sending up resolutions to the imperial court in Rome saying this is the Christian stance and we have our rights. We want you to take these into account. You don't find them organizing petitions or political campaigns. Now, it is true that the Old Testament prophets addressed national issues, but that is precisely because Israel as a nation was the chosen people of God in the Old Covenant. And so his work was through the nation, and therefore his agenda was nationally based. And therefore the prophets got up and said, don't align yourself with Egypt, and don't depend on Assyria, because you depend on God in the national context. But in the new covenant, the kingdom of God does not have geographical boundaries. It's not a nation. The kingdom of God will not be observed, said Jesus in Luke 17, when people say here it is or there it is. It doesn't have boundaries, you don't need visas to get in or out. The kingdom of God is within you. But you do not find in the New Testament that this is the area, and I'll give you a better reason in a moment, why in the New Testament this is not the area in which the church functioned as salt. My second reservation is that the church's primary contribution to our world, we must never lose this, the church's primary contribution to the world is the preaching of the gospel to the world. You see, there's only one alternative to perishing, and that is what the Bible calls eternal life. They're set in contrast again and again. John 3:16, shall not perish, but have everlasting life. Once again,

0: As I tell you the truth, whoever hears my word and believes him who sent me has eternal life, present tense, and will not be condemned. He has, present tense, crossed from death to life. That the only alternative to the state of perishing is replacing that with eternal life, which is the life of God. God alone is eternal. His life implanted within a human being that halts that process of perishing and replaces it with the process of living a life that grows increasingly in righteousness and godliness and fruitfulness. And sometimes, if that is our primary function, sometimes our getting onto bandwagons that may have some legitimacy actually become barriers to the primary task.
1: 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But first, why not start each day with telling the truth in your email inbox? 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
1: I remember two or three Christmases ago now, I was at a mall. I go every Christmas to a mall because I have to shop. And there was a display concerning the impact of HIV/AIDS and some young men collecting money, giving away literature. And I gave one of these young men some money, and I took his literature and I began to talk to him, and I said, I too am very concerned about the huge impact of HIV/AIDS. In fact, I'm involved in helping send people to places, particularly in Africa, where this has had such a huge impact, and in raising money. And this young man was very warm and very pleased that somebody should be concerned and interested. And he said to me, "What do you do?" I said, "I'm a pastor." Not only did his face change, but he physically turned his body away from me, began to walk away with his back to me. And when I spoke to him, he gestured. The moment I told him I was a pastor, the moment he understood I'm a Christian, he was probably a gay young man. His idea is, all I know of Christians is rejection and condemnation. You see, Jesus had a reputation. It was this: he was a friend of sinners. His reputation was not, he was an expose of sin. It is true, Jesus exposed the religious hypocrisy of those who should have known better. And he talked a lot about spiritual superficiality, external preoccupation rather than internal godliness. That's where he brought his expose of sin. But he didn't rant and rail against the evils of society. And he tells us why in John 12:47, in case we don't know why he didn't do this. This is why he didn't do it. John 12:47. "As for the person who hears my word but does not keep them, I do not judge him."

0: judging it may not be conducive to saving it because your judging of it can build such barriers in advance.
1: 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Thanks so much for being with us today on Telling the Truth. 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

0: Welcome to The Word for Today, featuring the Bible teaching ministry of Pastor Chuck Smith, founder of the Calvary Chapel Movement. This radio program is a chapter-by-chapter, verse-by-verse study through the entire Bible. And on today's edition of The Word for Today, Pastor Chuck continues his message, John the Elder, as we pick up in 2 John, verse 1. And now, with today's study, here's Pastor Chuck.
1: The epistles of 2 John and 3 John were, of course, written by the Apostle John. A situation existed in the early church of itinerant prophets.

There were men who traveled, and they would come to the various churches that had been established or founded. And they would exercise to the churches their gift of prophecy, speaking through the anointing of the Holy Spirit, in the edifying of the churches, in the comforting of the saints, building up the body of Christ. Now, there were those who would come to the church claiming this gift of prophecy, claiming to be speaking in the name of the Lord, who were really false prophets, and they would be giving off with their false concepts under the guise of a prophet. If someone should come in here and say, I am a prophet of God, you know, and I have a message for the church, we'd send them to Romaine to check out the message. But in the early church, there would be these groups, itinerant prophets who would travel around, come to the church, minister to the church. Now, there came to be abuses with this. There would come those that would claim to be a prophet speaking for God, and they'd say, thus saith the Lord, prepare a great steak dinner. Mashed potatoes and green beans, you know. Or in the name of the Lord, you know, they would say, thus saith the Lord, you know, take care of this man's needs. Give him money for his purse. So it was necessary in the early church that they write some guidelines for these itinerant evangelists and prophets. And so there was a book known as the Didache, which means the teachings of the apostles, the didactic. And this Didache were instructions from the apostles to the various churches on how to judge a false prophet. And basically some of the rules by which they judge them, if they came in and ministered, receive them and all, accept them, and if they stayed more than 3 days, then they were false prophets. Started living off the people, you know. And they did have a rule in the Didache. It said, if they order a meal prepared in the name of the Lord, and if they eat of that meal, they're a false prophet. But if they order it prepared for the poor and all, and they don't partake, then they are to be accepted and honored. If they, in the name of the Lord, you know, order money to be given to them, they were false prophets.

the men in the church who did not want any prophets coming in, would not accept or receive any of them because he himself wanted the preeminence. And to Gaius, who the third epistle was addressed to, he told him that he did well in accepting and giving hospitality to these itinerant prophets and evangelists, and that there was one Demetrius who was coming, and he encouraged him to receive him. He was a good man. So behind the two epistles lie these itinerant prophets and evangelists who just traveled around, sort of nomads in the early church. And, of course, the theme of both of the epistles is truth. So the second epistle of John, he writes, addressing himself as the elder. Now, that word elder could mean aged or ancient. It also was a title within the churches. Each of the churches had their elders who were the overseers of the church. But the Greek word presbyteros was originally just used for an aged person. At this point, when John is writing, he's probably over 90 years old, so he's very qualified to call himself the elder. Both of these epistles, if you'll notice, are quite short. And in both of them, he mentions there are a lot of things he wants to write about, but he will save that until he sees them face to face. He'd rather just talk to them about it than write to them about it. Now, in those days, they had a writing material, a parchment, that was 8 by 10 inches, which is close to the 8.5 by 11 notebook paper that you grew up in school with. And interestingly enough, each of these little epistles would fit very well on one of those little 8 by 10 pieces of paper. So that's probably what John originally wrote these on, just some of that original parchment that they had, 8 by 10 inches, and he wrote out these little epistles. But he calls himself the aged, the elder, the unto the elect lady and her children. Now, there is question as to who the elect lady was, if it were actually a person, an individual, or if he was writing to a church. The elect lady and her children, we don't know. But he said, whom I love in the truth, and not I only, but also all they that have known the truth. As I said, the truth is the theme of the epistle. For the truth's sake, which dwells in us and shall be with us forever. Jesus said, my words are truth. He said, heaven and earth shall pass away. My words shall not pass away. The truth exists forever. And so I love in the truth, or I love in truth, and all they that have known the truth. For the truth's sake. Grace be with you and mercy and peace from God the Father and from the Lord Jesus Christ, the Son of the Father, in truth and love. Grace, mercy, and peace. These are common greetings in the New Testament epistles, usually just grace and peace. Some of them is added mercy. To Timothy and Titus was added grace, mercy, and peace. The grace of God is God's unmerited favor to you. It's getting what you don't deserve. The goodness of God, the blessings of God, which we don't deserve, yet God bestows upon them. That's grace. Mercy is not getting what you do deserve. David, when he prayed very wisely, have mercy upon me, O God, according to the multitude of thy tender mercies, blot out my transgression. And whenever I pray, I always pray, have mercy upon me, O God. I never say, God, I want justice. I'd be burning. Mercy, Lord, not getting what I deserve. But God goes one step further, grace. Hey, he gives me what I don't deserve. His love, his goodness, his kindness,

mercy of God and peace. He said, I rejoice greatly that I found thy children walking in truth. Boy, if you don't know that truth is the theme of the epistle, you ought to know it by now. He, in each of the verses so far, has mentioned it at least once, sometimes more than once. I rejoice greatly that I found of thy children walking in truth, as we have received a commandment from the Father. And now I beseech thee, lady, not as though I wrote a new commandment unto thee, but that which we had from the beginning, that we love one another. This is really the essence of the New Testament and the commandments of Jesus. Jesus said, a new commandment give I unto thee, that you love one another. Jesus said, by this sign shall men know that you are my disciples, that you love one another. This is the sign to the world. Now, unfortunately, the church's witness to the world hasn't been that good. When churches get in squabbles with each other, when there is fighting and division in the body, it's a very poor witness to the world. It's no sign that we're his disciples. We know, John said, that we have passed from death unto life because we love the brethren. How do I know that I've really passed from death unto life? God's love planted in my heart for the brethren. So, the commandment that we have from the beginning is that we should love one another. And this is love, that we walk after his commandments. This is the commandment, that as ye have heard from the beginning, you should walk in it. So we should walk in love, love one towards another. This is the agape love, that sacrificing, self-effacing, giving love. Now he deals with many deceivers are entered into the world who confess not that Jesus Christ is come in the flesh. This is a deceiver and an antichrist. Remember in his first epistle, he said, believe not every spirit, but try the spirits to see if they be of God. And every spirit that testifieth that Jesus Christ is come in the flesh is of God. But every spirit that testifies not that Jesus is come in the flesh is not of God. The spirit of antichrist, which is already at work in the world. So now again, he talks about deceivers entered into the world who confess not that Jesus Christ is come in the flesh. Interestingly enough, though it looks identical to his first epistle, there is a very interesting difference in the Greek. That difference lies in the tense, and in the second epistle here that we're considering tonight, the word literally is coming in the flesh. Now, in the first epistle, it was that he had come in the flesh. That is, his first coming was in the flesh. You see, there were the Gnostics who declared that Jesus was a phantom, an apparition. There appeared to be a person, but it wasn't really there. It was just an apparition. That everything of the material is evil. Everything that is of material substance is inherently evil. Thus, had Jesus had a material body, it would have been evil, and he could not have been God. Therefore, he did not have a material body, because that's evil. All material is evil. And the Gnostics taught that Jesus was just a phantom, and they had stories about when he would walk on the sand, you wouldn't see any footprints. You know, and they developed all kinds of things like this. Jesus was an apparition. He didn't really come in the flesh. John said in the first epistle that whoever declared that was, you know, that's the way you test the spirits to see if they are really of God. Here, the test is he coming in the flesh? Now, there is a very interesting point to be made here, and that is, the Jehovah Witnesses deny that Jesus is coming in the flesh. His coming is a spiritual coming. He came in 1914, established the kingdom of God in the secret chambers. He's not really coming in the flesh. Now, what does this then say of those who hold that doctrine? Many deceivers are entered into the world who confess not that Jesus Christ is coming in the flesh. This is a deceiver

and an antichrist. Now, look to yourselves, or be careful, that we lose not those things which we have wrought, but that we receive a full reward. Whosoever transgresseth and abideth not in the doctrine of Christ hath not God. Though they claim to have the Father, Jehovah witnesses, yet their denial of Christ is also denial of the Father. He that abides in the doctrine of Christ, he has both the Father and the Son. And if there come any unto you on Saturday morning, and bring not this doctrine, receive him not into your house, neither bid him goodbye. Godspeed. For he that bids him Godspeed is a partaker of his evil deeds. So when they leave, don't say, well, God bless you, brother. Or God bless you. You don't want God to bless their pernicious ways. They are denying the truth of God, that Jesus Christ is God manifested in the flesh and that Jesus is coming in the flesh. They deny that. So don't bid them, God bless you. You might say, God bring you to the truth. God bring you out of darkness into the glorious light of his Son. But not God bless you. Having many things to write unto you, I would not write them with paper and ink. But I trust to come unto you and speak face to face that our joy may be full. Fullness of joy. That's what the Lord wants for every child of God. The fullness of joy is mentioned by Jesus in John, the 15th chapter. It's related to abiding in him. In the 16th chapter of the Gospel of John, it's related to your prayer life. Ask that you might receive, that your joy may be full. In the first epistle of John, the fullness of joy is related to our fellowship with God. That which we have seen and heard declare we unto you, that you might have fellowship with us, and truly our fellowship is with the Father and his Son, Jesus Christ, and these things write we unto you, that your joy may be full. Now, the fullness of joy is related to just getting together with the

0: You know, we can write letters to each other and share, but there's just something about that personal meeting together and the time that we can share together. So there's that fullness of joy as we relate to each other the things of Christ, as we talk about the Lord and about the ministry of the Holy Spirit within our hearts and through our lives. Fullness of joy. I'd like to write other things to you, but I'd rather wait until we see each other face to face that our joy may be full. The children of thy elect sister greet thee. Amen. So the third epistle of John is now, again, John addresses himself as the elder, the presbyteros, unto the well-beloved Gaius. Probably not the Gaius mentioned in Paul's epistle to the Corinthians, for he was in Corinth, and it would appear that these letters were written to those in the area of Ephesus. Whom I love in the truth. Beloved, and he's talking to Gaius, I wish above all things that you may prosper and be in health, even as thy soul prospereth. Now, there are many people who quote this scripture as a sort of promise for healing. And they twist the scripture slightly, making it really sort of God's declaration, God saying, I wish above all things that you may prosper and be in good health even as your soul prospers. But this is a personal letter from John to Gaius, and he is greeting Gaius, who is well loved, with this beautiful wish that you may prosper and be in good health. As we so often in our letters, writing to someone we haven't seen for a long time, I hope that this letter finds you in good health. So to use this as a promise for healing is really not scriptural, as God's promise for healing. It is the wish of John for Gaius. Beautiful wish indeed. I wish that you might prosper and be in good health, even as your soul prospers. But it is interesting that there is a relationship made between the prosperity of the soul and the physical well-being. And we are discovering more and more as we study the human body that there is a very definite, direct relationship between a person's physical health and their mental well-being. We are learning how that attitudes can change the body chemistry, and that bad attitudes can create harmful chemicals that will attack your body physically. And there is a definite relationship between mental attitude and organic illnesses in many cases. The psychologists say 90%. I think that they're overstressing their side. But there is a definite relationship between many illnesses and the mental attitude of the person. So there's a correlation made between the physical well-being with the mental, the prosperity of the soul, the mind. There is a proverb that says, a merry heart doeth good like a medicine. Do you know that they have discovered that that is scientifically correct? That laughter aids tremendously in the digestion of food. You ought to have a joke book at your dinner table. Bitterness can eat at your physical being, can create ulcers, chemicals that are harmful, destructive. So it is interesting that John would make the correlation between the physical and the emotional or mental. I wish above all things that you may prosper and be in good health, even as your soul prospers.
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0: relationship with Him. And may the Lord continue His work in your life as He draws you unto Himself, as He cleanses you through His Word, as He fits you and prepares you for that work that He would have you to do in touching the needy world around you. God bless you, and God strengthen you, and keep you ever in His love and in His will. In Jesus' name.
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1: Although it may not feel at times like we died with Christ, learning to believe what doesn't at the moment feel true is an essential part of being a Christian. You see, if I'm going to make headway, I've got to begin to recognize that it doesn't matter how I feel. This is where people are tripped up all the time, and especially in this current moment where everything comes down to you are what you feel.
0: Today on Back to Basics, Pastor Brian continues his study in the book of Colossians. Join us as Pastor Brian begins his teaching on Colossians chapter 3, verse 1 through 4, in a message titled, Risen with Christ. And now, here's Pastor Brian.
1: All right, so here we are with our study through Colossians. Picking up today, we're going to focus on chapter 3, verses 1 through 4. But it's always important to keep the context. So we want to follow through here because the first four verses of chapter 3 are Paul's final word on what he has already been saying. So in these verses, Paul is concluding his refutation of the philosophy of the false teachers who are troubling the Colossians. So once we get to verse 5, we're moving really away from the doctrinal portion of the letter, and we're coming to the practical application. So from 3:5 on to the rest, we're looking at practical application. But here, as I said, Paul is finishing up his argument against these false teachers. Now, their message is one of strict adherence to powerless religious rituals in order to attain spiritual perfection. And that's indicated there in verse 20. Do not touch, do not taste, do not handle. Observe the Jewish festivals, the new moons, the Sabbaths. And these false teachers were saying, if you do this, then you're really going to be gaining some ground spiritually. You're really going to be spiritual and accepted by God if you adopt these things, if you add these things onto your faith in Christ. But Paul the Apostle, he says, not so. Even though these things might look spiritual, they are of no value in bringing a person into the level of holiness that God calls us to and has provided for us in Christ. You see, these false teachers are saying, in order to be really holy, like as holy as God wants you to be, you need to engage in these kinds of rituals and practices. Paul says, no, not so. The kind of holiness that God is calling us to cannot be found in these earthly things. This holiness comes from our relationship with Christ. Professor N.T. Wright, who was also the Bishop of Durham, he's an Anglican scholar, and he wrote a commentary on the New Testament. And in his commentary on Colossians, he does a translation from the Greek of the whole text of Colossians. Let me read to you his translation of chapter 2, verses 22 through 23. I think his translation really makes Paul's argument clear here. He says this, "These are the sort of regulations and teachings that mere humans invent. They may give an appearance of wisdom since they promote a do-it-yourself religion, a kind of humility and severe treatment of the body, but they are of no use when it comes to dealing with physical self-indulgence." Wright goes on to say, so that's the passage, then he goes on to comment on it. He says, "These are simply regulations that function at a worldly level. You will merely be giving up a worldly self-indulgence of a sensual kind for a worldly self-indulgence of a spiritual kind." So he said that, look, by doing this, all you're doing is you're going from one form of indulgence to another. The things that they were engaged with as what we would call immoral Colossians, idolaters, all of the sexual deviation and all of that sort of stuff. Paul says, okay, you're moving away from that. That's worldly self-indulgence. Now you're just going to move to more of a, it's a, still a self-indulgence, but it's spiritual. And so he says, it may well have the appearance of wisdom, but it won't actually attain the goal. It won't succeed in making you genuinely holy through and through. You see, because only Christ can do that. You know, if you stop and think about it, you think about all of these kinds of things. And again, Paul refers to what these teachers were insinuating. They came from a Jewish background, so they're emphasizing the festivals, the holy days, the dietary regulations, and so forth. But whether it's Jewish in nature or just in other forms of religion, you have all of these external things. And if you stop and think about it, you just have to think like, well, how can observance of these things do anything to really change a person from the inside out? And the answer is they can't. They don't. They never have. And that's what Paul is really getting at here. Only Christ can do that. And so, since you've died and risen with Christ, and you are in him and he is in you, there's nothing more for you to do than to simply realize and embrace who you are in Christ and what is yours because you are in Christ. So what Paul wants them to understand, and we talked about this previously when we looked at the fact that we're complete in Christ, remember? Paul's just saying to them, look, this stuff is of no benefit. Oh yes, it looks spiritual, but it's not. It's not helpful. The answer is not in any of these things. The answer is in Christ and in going deep in him. And so he says in chapter 3, verse 1, if then, or it could be translated, since then you were raised with Christ, seek those things which are above where Christ is sitting at the right hand of God. So this is what we do.

as Christians. As Christians, we do not come out of either just, you know, pure sinfulness or some religious ritual and then add more religious ritual as a Christian. No, we come out of all of that and we come into Christ himself and we seek Christ. I mean, I just think in my mind of, you know, so many different manifestations of Christianity, but a Christianity that's really been corrupted in some ways, where the emphasis and the focus is on anything and everything but Christ. Now, I mentioned before that I grew up in a Roman Catholic context, and I'm not saying this as a put down to any Catholics, but I remember back in those days, I mean, there was an emphasis on so many things. There was an emphasis, of course, on the Mass, and there was the emphasis on personally on making sure you had been to confession, and there was an emphasis on the various saints and praying to them. And I remember praying through the rosary diligently, and all of these things, the candle lighting and all of that. But where was Christ? There was no pointing to Christ as the ultimate, and he's the one that we just need to be seeking him. And that's the problem. And that's the problem that Paul is arguing against here. And so he is basically telling us that in Christ, we are above all these human systems that are developed for the purpose of self-justification, self-righteousness, or self-improvement. You see, that's what every religion is. It's based on me trying to justify myself before God through my diligent observance of these things, or me trying to present a righteousness to God that's acceptable to him because look at what I've done. I've worked so hard at this. I've tried so hard. I've devoted myself to this. Now here's the righteousness that I'm bringing to you. Or God, I'm just trying to be the best person I can. I've been working on this self-improvement. That's what all of this is. Paul says that's all part of the system that is of the world. He says you have been raised in Christ. So we are basically above all of that. We are not to entangle ourselves in these futile efforts to purify and perfect ourselves. That's what they are. They're futile efforts to purify and perfect ourselves. We're not to entangle ourselves in these things, Paul says, but we are to turn away from them completely and seek Christ alone. You see, it's in Christ that all of the spiritual perfection you'll ever need is going to be found in Christ and in Christ alone. Again, let me quote from N.T. Wright. He put it beautifully. He said, "You need to come out altogether from the worldly sphere presided over by the elemental spirits, the shadowy powers that operate within the present creation, doomed as it is to decay and perish." Now, he's referring back to what Paul said. He said that all of these things, do not touch, do not taste, do not handle, all of this stuff, it's all connected to the basic principles of the world or the elemental spirits of the world. We talked about that in a previous message. Wright here is saying that we just need to come out altogether from that sphere. He says you need to belong instead to God's new world, the new creation that is being brought in to replace the old. The truly human life you seek, and when he's talking about the truly human life here, he's talking about the truly human life that is godly, that we are seeking as the people of God. The truly human life you seek, the life of a genuine, glad holiness that runs right through the personality, is to be found in the new world. And the good news is that if you belong to Christ, you already do belong to the new world. You see, as this is the deal. Faith in Christ and the religion that we commonly call Christianity, I'll just use that term because it's commonly referred to that. Christianity is as high above
the earth as the heavens are as high above the earth. All the other religious systems, all of the other ideas about how a person is to get right with God, they're all just firmly planted here on the ground. And that's it. That's why some have, I think, accurately pictured religion as people standing on the ground, reaching up to heaven on their tiptoes with their fingers stretched out, doing their best to try to connect to the heavens. That is religion. Paul is saying that's the best religion could do. We have something that's so much higher than that. We're not dealing with the earth anymore. We are in this heavenly thing where Christ is. And so he says then, if you're then raised with Christ, seek those things which are above, where Christ is sitting at the right hand of God. So this is what we're to do as the people of God. We're not to get caught up in these ritualistic kinds of things, thinking that, oh, somehow this is going to make me a better Christian, or this is going to perfect me, or this is going to do for me what I can't seem to do for myself. That it's already done by Christ. But what do? We are to seek the things above. What are the things that are above? Well, they're the things of the Spirit. You see, as God's people, our lives are really just to be taken up, consumed. Our primary passion in life is to be the things of the Spirit. What are the things of the Spirit? Well, the love of Christ. I'm to seek the love of Christ. I'm to just grow in that experience of the love of Christ. The joy of the Lord. The joy of the Lord. Those are the things that are above. That is connected to those things of the Spirit. The joy of the Lord, that I would be walking in the love of Christ and the joy of the Lord. The peace of God, that I would be experiencing the peace of God, living in the peace of God. The fruit of the Spirit. So you see, seeking the things that are above, I'm seeking these things, but how am I doing that? Well, I'm seeking Christ himself. And you see, as we seek Christ through his word, as we take it and as we ingest it, as we seek Christ through communicating with him in prayer, as we seek Christ through the experience of the other members of his family, and as we hear about the work of God in another person's life, I'm seeking Christ, I'm hearing about Christ, and I'm taking that truth about Christ into my own life. That's what we're talking about. The things of the Spirit, of course, would include the will and the purpose of God. So you see, that's what it means. Seek the things that are above. I'm seeking the things that have to do with Christ. Christ is, at the end of the day, Christ is everything. And so whatever I'm doing, at the end, everything's going back to him. I'm seeking those things. He says here, set your mind on things above. And the picture of setting your mind here is really to be fixated on. And you know how somebody can get fixated on something? And you know, sometimes that's not so good. I mean, sometimes people can fixate on a negative thing. But then other people, you know, there can be a good thing as well. Well, this is a good thing. Be fixated on Christ. Let him be like, this is your primary focus. That's what he's talking about. So set your mind on things above. And then he says this, not on the earth. See, again, all of those other things that we just talked about, they're all connected to the earth. So Paul says, no, don't fixate on those things. Don't set your heart or your affection on those things. Don't think that that's what your relationship with God is about, that you now fixate on these things here and there, these different rituals and these habits and these practices and things. No, that's not it. Because in fixating on that, you miss the point. You miss the point of the relationship with Christ. So not on the things of the earth. Now, let me just say that this does not refer to the joys and pleasures that God has built into his creation. Now, some people have mistakenly thought that as a Christian, I am just to be so disconnected from the world that I don't enjoy it, that I don't experience any pleasure here,
that I just think of the world in negative terms. It's all about sin and darkness and all of that. Well, let's not forget that this is still our Father's world. Despite the fact that it has come under the curse of sin, despite the fact that it is under the indirect dominion of the devil, it's still God's world. And so when Paul says not to set our minds on the things of the earth, like I said, he's not saying that we're to have a disdain for nature or anything like that. Of course, through nature, we can glorify God. We see things that help us to understand even more his glory and his beauty and his wonder and his greatness. So let's just be clear about that. But what he's talking about when he says not on the things of the earth, he's talking about the godless system that dominates human life and civilization. That's what he's talking about. Not to set our minds on those things. And like I said, those things include these religious types of things as well. They're all connected together. Like N.T. Wright said, there, one of them is a sensual worldliness, the other is a spiritual worldliness. And so here we can look more at the sensual part of things, and Paul's going to actually address that when we get to the fifth verse, so that'll come in our next study. But when we think about not setting our affection or focusing our attention or fixating on the earth, again, we're talking about the world in the negative sense, as a system. And John describes it in his first letter in chapter 2, verses 15 through 17, where he says, all that is in the world, the lust of the flesh, or you could say the desires of the flesh, the lust or desires of the eyes, and the pride of life, these are not of the Father, but they are of the world. So what is he talking about? The lust of the flesh, he's talking about the passions that drive us, the passions that the world are consumed with. And we see it all around us. And we see it especially in our generation with the issues of sexuality. And this isn't new to our generation. Of course, in the first century, they had the same problems with this passion and these sensual lust and desires. And many of the worship means in those days, the idolatrous temples and so forth, they revolved around these passions. And so the passions, the desires of the body, sexual, or it could just be greed, it can just be selfishness, those kinds of things. So he's talking about that. He's talking about the lust of the eyes, and you could just define this as possessions. The lust of the eyes. I see that. I desire that. I want to possess that. Could refer to materialism. And then finally, he says the pride of life, which speaks of position. And so these are the things in the world. This is what people fixate on. They want to gain a position in the world. They want to make a name for themselves. They want to have notoriety and so forth. These are the things that those who are earthbound, these are the things they're consumed with. Paul says, not so with you. Don't fixate on the things of the earth, but rather, he says, on the things that are above. And then he says, for you died. When Christ died, we died with him. That is taught over and over again in Scripture. One of the main things Paul longs for the new Christians to realize is what is already true of them in Christ. Because Christ and his people are so closely bound up with one another, he lays it down as a basic principle. What is true of Christ is true of his people. So he died, we died. We died with Christ when he died. Now, it may not feel like that at times, right? Isn't it true that a lot of times we feel like our passions are very much alive? We feel like our desires for the wrong things are very much a part of who we are. This is where we have to understand how this works. As a Christian,
Paul tells us that we are to reckon ourselves to be dead to sin. Now, we died with Christ,

0: Even though we at times don't feel like that, we are to consider that to be the reality, and we are to act not upon how we feel, but we're to act upon that fact. And so, although it may not feel at times like we died with Christ, learning to believe what doesn't at the moment feel true is an essential part of being a Christian. It's an essential part of being a Christian. You see, if I'm going to make headway as a Christian, if I'm going to grow and be freed up from those things that hold me down, I've got to begin to recognize that it doesn't matter how I feel. This is where people are tripped up all the time, and especially in this current moment in the history of Western society, especially where everything comes down to what you are, what you feel. The Bible says no. And if you're in Christ, you are absolutely not what you feel.
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0: You might feel very much alive to sin. You might feel very much alive to certain passions. You might still be very much attracted to certain things. But know this, you're dead. That's what you need to know. You're dead. And so even though it doesn't feel like you're dead, you need to know that you're dead. This is what the life of faith is about. This is how we walk by faith. I say, I know I have these feelings, but I also know a greater truth. And the greater truth is that I'm dead. So I do not let these feelings control me. I let God control me. I let His Word direct me. I let His Spirit empower me. And I trust that these feelings will get dealt with along the way. I don't give in to the feeling.

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1: The language of true salvation is the language of Isaiah 53. When the Jews in a future generation, or when you and I in this generation, look at Jesus Christ, this is how we have to see Him. Not as a teacher, not as sort of a benign, willing Savior, but we have to see Christ in the language of sacrifice.
2: Welcome to Grace to You with the Bible teaching of John MacArthur. I'm your host, Phil Johnson. Imagine standing before a packed courtroom facing a potential death sentence, and for a crime you didn't commit. No one is there to speak on your behalf, and so to stay silent could well mean forfeiting your life. Of course, you'd be more than justified to speak up at a moment like that, to defend your innocence loudly and at length. Yet when Jesus faced that scenario, he said nothing. Why? What held him back? Consider that today as John MacArthur shows you what the Old Testament says about the cross and why Jesus willingly went to it. John's current series is titled The Gospel According to God. And now here's John with the lesson.
1: The last Old Testament prophet, John the Baptist, amazing man. He was an isolated prophet. There weren't any other prophets but him. And he came 400 years after the previous one. He is the one of whom Isaiah writes in Isaiah 40, verses 3 to 5, the voice of one crying in the wilderness saying, make straight the path for the Lord. He is the one of whom Malachi wrote, both in Malachi 3 and 4, where Malachi says that when the Messiah finally comes, there will come one previous to him to declare his arrival. He is that promised herald, that promised forerunner, the prophet who identifies Messiah. And when the dramatic moment came, and John the Baptist and Jesus came face to face, eye to eye, in a public place, and Jesus was about to launch his ministry, it was at the Jordan, and all Jerusalem and Judea, it says, were going down there to be baptized by John, because John was saying, Messiah's here, prepare your heart, prepare your heart. And he was preaching the kingdom and righteousness and telling people to get ready, and he was offering this baptism, which was a symbol of their desire to be cleansed, and masses of people were there. And one day, Jesus shows up, and how does John introduce Jesus? He doesn't say, behold your king. He says, behold the Lamb of God who takes away the sin of the world. And that is right out of Isaiah 53. That's what he said the first time he pointed to Christ, John 1:29. The next day, the day after, again Christ is there and again face to face, and John again says, behold the Lamb of God. John doesn't explain anything. There was enough in Isaiah 53 to understand that the Messiah will come as a lamb and a sacrifice for sin, one to be slaughtered and to be silent in the slaughter. Israel would have its living, exalted king, but only after he was a dying, rejected lamb. The imagery here is so prosaic. Verse 6 says, all of us like sheep have gone astray. Each of us has turned to his own way. That's the picture of sinful humanity. We're all sheep gone astray. So the servant becomes one of us, a lamb, in order to become the sacrificial lamb to save the sheep. Now, we're going to embark upon verses 7 through 9, not finish it, but it is the next to the last, the fourth stanza in the five stanzas that make up this amazing passage. And the chief emphasis in verses 7 through 9 is silence, or if you will, submission, willingness, obedience,

That's verse 8. And he is silent in his burial. And that's verse 9. Here again, in the future, Israel will look back and realize that his silence was a willingness to be killed, as verse 8 says, for the transgression of my people.

They will have a totally different view of his trial and his death and his burial. Now, I want to say something here in a broader sense. This chapter is so critical for anyone who wants to present a faithful gospel, because the language here is the language of the gospel. And I want to show you what I mean. You go back to verse 3, despised, forsaken, man of sorrows, acquainted with grief. Verse 4, grief, sorrow, stricken, smitten, afflicted, pierced, crushed, punished, scourged. Verse 7, oppressed, afflicted, slaughtered. Verse 8, oppression, judgment, cut off, meaning killed, struck, the end of verse 8. Verse 10, the Lord was pleased to crush him, putting him to grief. He's a guilt offering. Verse 11 and 12, bearing iniquity, bearing sin. What am I saying? The gospel is about sin, and it's about judgment, and it's about atonement, and it's about death, and it's about sacrifice, and it's about blood. The gospel is about oppression, affliction, judgment, execution, being struck. It's about iniquities, transgressions, sins. That's the gospel. That's the way it has to be understood and explained. Of course, the current trend is toward an inoffensive message. Reductionist, marginal reference to Christ. But the words of salvation are the words that you find in Isaiah 53. This is how you have to understand the death of Christ. This is how others have to understand it. Who is being referred to here? Who suffers such a trial as verse 7 describes, such a death as verse 8 describes, and such a burial as verse 9 describes? Who is this? There's only one possible answer, and that is the servant of Jehovah, who is Messiah, who is Jesus. And he is not caught in some web of circumstances that are out of control, but rather he is silently yielding to everything that happens. This is the voluntary, willing, vicarious, substitutionary death of the servant. Now, for just a few minutes, let's look at verse 7, the first of these three, and the trial of Jesus is here presented. How do we know that? Verse 7, he was oppressed. He himself, literally in the Hebrew, he himself, emphatically, was oppressed. This is a word that takes us to brutality. It takes us to enslavement. It is a word that refers to being arrested, to being abused. And it was severe. So severe was his treatment when he was arrested and abused that verse 14 of chapter 52 says appearance that he had, his appearance was marred more than any man, and his form more than the sons of men. He didn't even look human. By the time they were finished with him, both in terms of the physical beating that he took on his body and the abuse that he took on his head and his face from a crown of thorns and sticks that beat him in the face and spit and sweat and blood running down his face, he didn't even look human. After the lashings and the bloodbath splattering all over him, being bent over in the tortured anguish of his own face in the emotion of the moment, this is his abuse. It started with his arrest in the middle of the night in the garden, and then it continued through the mockery of trials, false witnesses, the abuse that came to him there, the psychological torture that he underwent there. Then the outrageous injustice of turning him over to the Romans and the way they handled him and abused him physically. From the arrest in the garden through the trial at the house of the high priest, trying to indict him by false witnesses, giving false testimony, his time before Herod, before Pilate, all the mistreatment from the Jews and the Romans, no crime ever validated, no proof ever given, no guilt ever established. According to Luke 23:15, Herod declared his innocence. Three times in Luke 23, Pilate says he's innocent. Three times, and he was the governor. So it was a

legal verdict, three times innocent. Still, the leaders of Israel, the Jewish leaders, with consent from the people, pushed Pilate to follow his triple declaration of the innocence of Jesus with a call for execution. That's what he does in Luke 23, 25. Well, that's what's seen here in verse 7. He was oppressed. And then it says he was afflicted, but it's a passive verb, and it really needs to be looked at a little differently, a little more closely. He allowed himself to be afflicted. That's the way you would translate a passive verb. Passive means it happens, the action happens to you, not from you. It also comes to mean, and could fairly be translated this way as it is in Exodus 10:3, he humbled himself, which is another way of saying he allowed himself to be afflicted. This is not normal for tortured people. This is not normal for innocent people who are being tortured. Normally, an oppressed, tortured person who is innocent and knows that this is a gross injustice cries out about the injustice and cries out about innocence, but not the servant of Jehovah. He doesn't say a word, yet he didn't open his mouth. In spite of the fact that this was all evil, wicked, wretched, injustice against not just an innocent man, but a perfectly holy and righteous man, he didn't open his mouth. Sinners don't suffer silently. We don't. There's the voice of guilt. When we suffer for our sin, we cry out, as David did in Psalm 32 and Psalm 51, right? Against thee, thee only have I sinned. Wash me, purge me, make me clean. That's the cry of the guilty sinner. The cry of the innocent sinner is Job, who repeatedly cries out to God about his innocence. Job 7, 1 to 13, the whole thing is saying, God, why is this happening? I'm an innocent man. I am not guilty of what even my own friends are accusing me of being guilty of. The sinners don't suffer in silence. When we suffer because of guilt, we cry out to God for forgiveness. And when we suffer for innocence, we cry out to God and ask, why? But this is a silent sufferer. He has been hunted down in the middle of the night and found in the Garden of Gethsemane after midnight. They have come to him, the New Testament writers tell us, with a massive crowd, temple police, religious leaders, Roman soldiers, to arrest him, hunted like some kind of a nocturnal animal. He is arrested. He is betrayed by Judas. He is taken into custody, ill-treated, tortured, tormented, harassed, abused in every way imaginable and unimaginable, and then led to execution without any resistance, without any complaint. When he was brought before the high priest, Matthew 26 tells us that he was silent. In the next chapter, Matthew 27, he was taken before the chief priests and the scribes, elders, and he was silent. In Mark 15, he was taken before Pilate, and he was silent. And John 19 records the same thing, his silence before Pilate. In Luke 23, he was taken before the Idumean vassal king under Rome by the name of Herod. And again, he was silent. He was silent before the high priest, the Sanhedrin. He was silent before Pilate. He was silent before Herod. He never said a word in defense of himself and his innocence. And Isaiah says he was like a lamb who was led to slaughter. And like a sheep that's silent before its shearers, so he did not open his mouth. The issue here is the willingness of the Messiah to die. This is not a good plan gone wrong. 700 years before Jesus showed up, the prophecy is crystal clear that when he comes, he will come as a lamb for slaughter. And when he arrived, before he began his ministry,
John says, behold, the Lamb of God who takes away the sin of the world. And that means that he must be a sacrificial lamb because only in the death of the sacrifice is the sin removed. When Jesus died at the end of the 3 years of his ministry, that was not, as some have tried to portray it, a good thing gone bad. That was the very reason he came in the first place. There was plenty he could have said before his accusers. Oh my, there were plenty of things he could have said to the high priest, the chief priest that made up the Sanhedrin. Plenty he could have said to Pilate and Herod, but he didn't. It was the silence of submission to the will of his Father, but it was also the silence of judgment. You wouldn't listen, and now I have nothing to say to you. And verse 7 ends again by saying he did not open his mouth. He not only accepted the unrighteous judgment of men, but he accepted the righteous judgment of God on behalf of unrighteous sinners in order to make them righteous. No sacrifice was ever so perfect. No sacrifice ever so pure. Here is the sinless, spotless Lamb of God, acceptable to God, chosen by God, and elect, dying for sinners. It is here, dear friends, that Old Testament soteriology reaches its apex. This is the high point of the Old Testament. The Messiah is the sacrifice, slaughtered by God for us. He is the servant of Jehovah. He is the slave of Jehovah, and his service requires that he die, that he be punished for our well-being, that he be scourged for our healing, that he be crushed for our iniquities, that he be pierced through for our transgressions, and as verse 8 puts it, that he be cut off out of the land of the living for our transgressions, to whom the stroke is due. That's the message of the gospel, and it's a message of sin and judgment and death and sacrifice. The suffering, silent, submissive, slaughtered, scorned servant of Jehovah takes on himself the punishment of God for the enormous moral debt of the elect of all human history and pays the ransom price with his life. Now that is verse 7. That's the trial that takes us to his death in verse 8. We see him silent in death and even silent in burial. Verse 9. Let's bow in prayer. Father, we can't help but hear the amazing words of Peter, who says of Christ, he committed no sin, nor was any deceit found in his mouth, taken right out of verse 9. But while being reviled, he did not revile in return. While suffering, he uttered no threats, but kept entrusting himself to him who judges righteously. And he himself bore our sins in his body on the cross, so that we might die to sin and live to righteousness. For by his wounds you were healed. We're in awe of the wonder of this sacrifice of Christ. And we're in awe of the fact that you have applied it to us who are totally unworthy. Why it is that you have

0: recipients of this mighty accomplishment. It is beyond our comprehension, but it is behind our worship. It is why we love you, praise you, adore you, and worship you. In the name of Christ, amen.
1: You're listening to Grace to You, the Bible teaching ministry of John MacArthur. John's current study is called The Gospel According to God. Well, friend, today John talked about the heart of the gospel, the innocent Christ paying the penalty for guilty sinners. But unfortunately, countless people reject that truth. In fact, perhaps you've been asked how it could be fair for one innocent man to pay the penalty that millions of sinners deserve. Well, here is how John answered that question.
2: Thinking of it reasonably as well as biblically, God is the one offended by every sin. God is perfectly holy and righteous, and every sin is an offense against him. So it is up to God to determine how that offense is satisfied, how that crime is punished and paid for. Jesus voluntarily gave his life. So God's the source of all justice. He is the judge of all the earth. And if he says that's a just payment, that settles it. Secondly, Christ voluntarily did what he did. So he was not asked to do something against his will. So no one's will is overridden, nor is God's righteousness somehow slighted by this, because he is perfectly holy. So just from the reasonableness of those kinds of things, this is what God determined. And I would go one step further and say, we talk about Jesus as the Lamb of God, but we don't think about what that means. That's a possessive. He is God's Lamb. When Jews came to Passover, they selected a lamb and they offered that lamb. When it came time for the real Passover, all the others being pictures of the real one, God chose a lamb, and God chose his son, Jesus Christ. So on all those levels, this was by God's design. And I might quickly add that these concepts and these truths in Scripture are all dealt with in detail in the book, The Gospel According to God, which looks carefully at Isaiah 53, that great chapter.
1: 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Elsewhere in Europe, reach us at this number, 441233-662-262. 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Now for John MacArthur, I'm Phil Johnson. 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
8: It's the part of parenting that both parents and kids agree is unpleasant, uncomfortable, and not fully understood. 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Today on Turning Point, Dr. David Jeremiah clears up the confusion and shares the value of discipline as expressed by King Solomon, the wisest man who ever lived. With the conclusion of his message, Power Up Your Parenting Skills, Proverbs for Parents, here's David.
9: Well, as you know, I'm a parent. I've had 4 children. I have now 12 grandchildren and 1 great-grandchild and 4 more on their way. So I'm into the parenting business, and I learned a lot about being a parent as I learned with Donna the things to do and not to do. We made some mistakes, but we stayed together and prayed for our kids and helped them grow up. And now we're watching our children do that with their children, and it's wonderful to see that many of the principles that we learned and taught them, they're teaching too. Parenting is a tremendous opportunity and a great responsibility. I'll be honest with you, sometimes you just shake your head and say, now what do I do? But the Lord God is with you, and the principles of the Bible are so helpful. So we are getting ready to finish up this 2-day discussion of Proverbs for Parents, and we'll get to that in just a moment. But before we open our Bibles together to the book of Proverbs, let me just remind you again that Israel matters a lot to God, and I'm sure his heart is wounded as he sees what is happening in our country now, as many are cursing Israel and

0: anti-Semitism is on the rise here, and it's a really disturbing thing because the Bible says if you don't bless Israel, if you curse Israel, it does not fare well for you. History has proven that. And how important it is that we stay focused as believers on the nation of Israel and love these people as God would have us love them. This book is all about God's heart for Israel, and it's yours for the asking during the month of August for a gift of any size to Turning Point to help us with the teaching of the Word of God around the world. 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And now, here is part two of Powering Up Your Parenting Skills, Proverbs for Parents.
1: What I really want to talk with you about primarily is the fact that parents are not only called upon to disciple their children, they're called upon to discipline their children. Discipline is almost going out of style. And if you don't believe that, travel on an airplane. I'm quite a traveler. And when I see them coming through the front door, I begin to pray as they move toward my seat. Oh Lord, keep them at least 7 or 8 rows away. Because it is overwhelming to me how parents allow their children to do anything and don't even make any attempt to bring discipline or control into the life. Where did this all start? Well, it didn't come from Solomon, I promise you, because let me tell you what Solomon has to say about all this. This would not get me any acclaim on talk shows today, but I'm just going to read to you what the Bible says. First of all, the Bible says that discipline is proper for every child. That's the first principle. It's proper for every child. Notice chapter 3, verses 11 and 12. Here are the Proverbs. My son, do not despise the chastening of the Lord, nor detest his correction. For whom the Lord loves, he corrects, just as a father, the son, in whom he delights. Proverbs 29 and verse 17 says, correct your son, and he will give you rest. Yes, he will give delight to your soul. Hebrews 12:7 says, if you endure correction, God deals with you as with sons. For what son is he whom the father does not chasten? So no matter how big or how strong or how mean, every child is to be under discipline. What is happening in this world of ours is that is dominated by humanist philosophy is the accumulated effect of several generations of young people who have not been under any discipline at all. And in the name of freedom, we have turned them loose too soon, and we are living with the sad result of our negligence. Paul Harvey expressed the conviction of many of us when he said these words. He said, I am against giving youth more freedom. They've already about as much freedom as an unguided missile. Jesus didn't campaign for unlimited freedom. He bound himself to God's will. We need some Christian youth with direction and purpose and faith and dedication, and that is born in the home. Sooner or later, we have to decide that. Last I knew, parents were still supposed to be in control. And discipline is proper for every child. Notice the second proverb. Discipline proves our love for our children. Proverbs 13:24 is known to most of you. It says, he that spares the rod hates his son, but he who loves him disciplines him promptly. Chastens him early, says the New King James. Do you remember your parents saying something like this? I'm going to discipline you, and I want you to know that's because I love you. Or maybe this sticks in your mind as it does mine. This hurts me more than it does you. That last statement seemed to always be reserved as an introductory remark before I was really going to get it. Isn't it interesting that the number one reason that parents give for not disciplining their children is because I don't want to spank them because I just love them too much. But in reality, when we refuse to discipline our children, we are demonstrating the exact opposite, that we do not love them. We do not love them enough to stand in the way of their making the kinds of mistakes that can multiply into the critical, life-threatening mistake. Dr. James Dobson, in his bestseller, Dare to Discipline, has written that the parent has got to convince himself that discipline is not something he does to the child, but something he does for the child. The attitude toward the child must be, I love you too much to let you behave like that. When you

see parents letting their children run wild and not standing in the way of their disobedient behavior, do not make the false conclusion that they must really love their children a lot because they don't want to touch them. They don't love them enough to stand in the way of that which is destroying them and those around them. So discipline is a demonstration of your love for your children. How many of you know that when the Father up above disciplines us, it's because he loves us? When he works us over, it's because he cares about us. You know, there's an old adage that if you're a football player and you never get chewed out by the coach, it's probably not because you're good, it's because you're unimportant to the plan for the team. What you want to worry about is when they never say anything to you at all, when they just act like you're not there, when you're standing on the sideline and they don't even know your number. So when you get chewed out by the coach, it's because they probably think you're going to have a part in the game plan, so they want to make sure you get it right. Almighty God wants us to be a part of the game plan, and he wants us to get it right. So just as we discipline our children, God disciplines his children as well. Number three, discipline postponed will be ineffective. Notice what it says in Proverbs 19:18. Chasten your son while there is hope, and let not your soul spare for his crying. Do not set your heart on his destruction, is another translation. Chasten your children while there's hope. I had a woman come to me some years ago, and she wanted to know how early she should begin to discipline her children because she was starting to have some trouble. How old should they be before I begin to discipline them? And I made the serious mistake of saying, well, how old are they? She said, the oldest one's 11 and the youngest one's 9. I didn't have the heart to tell her that the game was over and she lost. You can't wait. The Bible says you have to discipline them while there's hope. What does that mean? Well, you have a chance to make a difference. If you wait until all of the values and the systems are well in place in their lives and then you try to intervene, you will have a very difficult time making any impact on that child. And I encourage you not to wait, but to begin early. And I am not a psychologist nor a family counselor. I am not here to answer all the questions of the particular variety of how do you deal with that and how old should a child be. But I am here to tell you that when your children begin to demonstrate rebellion against you, that is the seed of rebellion in their heart because they're born with an old nature. And that rebellion needs to be confronted or it will grow into a full-size rebellion. Some psychologists have suggested that the troubled teenage years are just a condensation of all the discipline that has or has not been administered in the early years of the child's life. When you examine what some parents are told by modern psychologists, you can understand why discipline is postponed and avoided. There are so many conflicting ideas in the great mass of man's wisdom that the only option left to the modern secular parent is to put all the various theories in a hat and pull one out at random. These diverse ideas have one common denominator. They are the product of this world and of man's wisdom. Why not take what God says? Do the best you can to take the principles of God's word and put them into operation. One man said this, "Alas, we arrive at the door of adolescence. The dynamic time of life which comes with a pimple and goes out with a beard. Those flirtatious years when girls begin to powder and boys begin to puff. It's an exciting phase of childhood, I suppose, but to be honest, I wouldn't want to stumble through it again. By the way, have you heard of the new wristwatch created exclusively for the anxious parents of teenagers? After 11 p.m., it wrings its hands every 15 minutes. And most of us parents know what that's all about. Well, discipline postponed will be ineffective. Here's the next principle. Discipline purges wrong conduct from a child's life. That's what the Proverbs say. 22:15 says it this way, "Foolishness is bound in the heart of a child, but the rod of correction shall drive it far from him." Let me read that again. "Foolishness is bound in the heart of a child, but the rod of correction shall drive it far from him." How do you correct misbehavior? You make children understand there's a penalty associated with what they do that is wrong.
I love the story about the mother of three very small children who was trying to get ready to go out with her husband for a late dinner engagement, and the children all slept in the same room upstairs. They were playing the games that children all play, especially when their parents are supposed to be doing something else beside parenting. They would not quiet down. They continued to talk and laugh and get in and out of bed, even though they were threatened regularly by their irritated mother. Finally, when she had all she could stand, she went to the bottom of the stairs and she shouted, "If I hear one more word out of any of you, I'm coming upstairs." And everything quieted down. About 5 short minutes later, the noise level began to build again. True to her promise, she grabbed a towel, wrapped it around her head, which had been totally immersed in the kitchen sink and the rinsing stage of her shampoo. Up the stairs she stomped and into the room, which had now gotten very quiet. "I'm not coming up here again," she said. "Now you kids stay in bed and be quiet." The silence was deafening as she walked out of the room, but as she stood outside the door for a moment, she heard the littlest of the children ask, "Who was that?" Now, I suppose something could be said for scaring our children into obedience. But God has a better way. And God's better way is the application of the Board of Education to the seat of knowledge. How many of you know that works? The psalmist says something similar. "It is good for me that I have been afflicted, that I might learn thy statutes." He confesses earlier in the Psalms, "Before I was afflicted, I went astray, but now I have kept your word." Hebrews 12:11 says it this way, "No chastening for the present seems to be joyous, but grievous. Nevertheless, afterward it yields the peaceable fruit of righteousness unto which they are exercised thereby." In other words, discipline isn't fun, either for the child or for the parent, and it's grievous, it brings hurt. But afterwards, it proves that it can provide the result you're looking for, which is godliness in the life of a child. I realize that this again runs cross current with most modern counsel. If you want to ruin a party, stand up and give a little speech on how to discipline your child, because nobody seems to be very much involved in it these days. Let me give you the next principle. Discipline properly administered will not hurt your child. Listen to this very frank proverb, 23:13. "Withhold not correction from the child, for if you beat him with the rod, he will not die." Isn't that a great thought? Now, it may sound like he's dying, but he's not going to die. On numerous occasions, I've been told by honest parents that the reason they don't discipline their children is because they fear they may cause some physical harm. Let's face it, we've been all over the ballpark in this area. We've come through the permissive age of no corporal discipline into the present age of the child abuse syndrome. We didn't spank our children then because we didn't believe in it. We don't spank them now for fear that someone will report us to the authorities. If we're really honest, most of us do such an inadequate job of discipline not out of the fear of hurting our children, but rather out of the refusal to inconvenience ourselves. We yell at our children from one end of the house to the other because we're too lazy to get up and go where they are and take care of the problem. We let all of the intentional problems grow. How many of you know that if you don't deal with it right when it begins, it escalates, and two things happen. They get more disobedient and you get more angry. We're going to talk about that in a moment. Let me give you the next principle from Proverbs. Discipline proceeds in spite of crying. The Bible says in Proverbs 19:18, "Chasten your son while there is hope, and don't let your soul spare for his crying." That's one of the translations of Proverbs 19:18. You know, some parents just, they can't stand the thought that their child will cry. And how many of you know that children have got this figured out? We had one child, and I won't tell you which one it was. The thought of a spanking initiated in immediate sobs, so emotional that I couldn't imagine how they could be any worse after the punishment had been administered. And then we had another child that absolutely refused to cry no matter what happened. But it doesn't make any difference. You're to administer discipline even if there is crying. Crying purges out the things in that child's life that need to be dealt with. Parents know how bedtime prayers can be full of surprises. One little kid smarting after punishment
finished his prayers with the usual blessings for all of the members of the family save one. Then turning to his father, he said, "I suppose you noticed you were not included."

The next principle goes like this: discipline provides help for the child, not release of anger for the adult. This is really important because here is where the watershed is with regard to abuse. No Christian should ever do anything to cause physical harm to their child. God has created a certain part of the anatomy with enough padding so that there can be an administration of justice without abuse. But listen carefully. Ephesians 6:4 says this: Fathers, provoke not your children to wrath, but bring them up in the nurture and the training of the Lord. My good friend, Dr. Haddon Robinson, wrote a little paper on this one time that I got a hold of, and this is what he said. Even though I am to punish my youngsters, I must be certain that the discipline is for their positive good. All of us can sympathize with the mother who said in exasperation, well, the kids were making such a racket that I went in and spanked them. It didn't help much, but it sure did me a world of good. Too often we spank our children because we are irritated, or we scold them and nag at them to release our own frustrations. Chastening and admonitions require thought and spiritual sensitivity if it's to be of the Lord. My discipline, no matter what it is, should be designed to bring my children to God. In all of the passages about discipline in the Scripture, not one that I know says that discipline is exclusively to penalize. It is always used in the positive context of instruction and correction. It should never be an occasion for a parent to take out his anger or his own irritation on his child. If you're angry, wait. That's the only reason to wait. But don't use your anger as a weapon against your children. Remember, you're big and they're little. I don't know where the abuse syndrome started. I hate everything that's related to it. I see little children who've been the result of child abuse, and I cannot comprehend how anyone could do that. But my friends, when you protect a society that kills the unborn, it's not long before people reason, well, I could have killed him before he was born. It doesn't matter if I beat him around a little bit now that he's here. We've raised a culture of disregard for the human life. And so we live in this delicate balance between the importance of corporal punishment and the very careful protection of our children and our young people from abuse. And God can give every parent who trusts Him the wisdom to administer discipline so that they never cross the line. I can tell you, I was disciplined by my parents. My father had the ability to put the fear of God in me. And when I did something really bad, and my mother said, I'm not going to deal with this, your father's going to deal with it when he gets home, I knew the meaning of fear. And when he got home, he dealt with it. But my father nor my mother ever hurt me or ever did damage to me as a person. I can honestly say that the best I know, I've raised four children and I've never hurt any of my children, but I've gotten their attention a few times. So you can do it. Don't let the world tell you, don't let them pour you into the mold that says you can't discipline your children because that's child abuse. Not to discipline them is to abuse them. Not to deal with their rebellion is to abuse them. Finally, let me give you the last principle and we're finished. Discipline prepares a child for the most important decision in his life. What is it about a Christian home that prepares a young person to deal with life and deal with eternity and deal with the reality of knowing God in a personal way? Discipline sets the context for it. And that's not just my word. Let me read to you this proverb from 23:14. You shall beat him with the rod and deliver his soul from hell. Isn't that interesting? When you channel a child in the right direction, you give him the very best opportunity to know Jesus Christ. When you let him express his own way and go and do his own thing, he usually will do that thing which is not in honor to the Lord. Positive corrective discipline within the home provides the kind of atmosphere that makes it most possible for a child to come to a personal decision about God. Although there are many who come to Christ in the middle or later years of their lives, the vast majority of Christians in our churches are Christians as the result of growing up in a structured Christian home where some form of discipline was practiced.

0: Parents who teach their children love by caring enough to confront them also teach them much about their Heavenly Father, who is just like that. My friends, if you want children to grow up in the nurture and admonition of the Lord, it's got to start with you. I'm not here to say that every time a child goes wrong, it's always the parent's fault. I'm reminded that God had two children, put them both in a perfect environment, and they both rebelled. God has given to us the choice to make, but we want to guide those choices by protecting the environment in which the choice is made, and bringing up a child in an atmosphere of loving discipline gives that child the best opportunity to know God and to go on and have a productive life. But mom and dad, it starts with you, and it starts with this. You cannot impart what you do not possess. And if you do not know Jesus Christ personally, you will never be able to lead your children beyond the place where you yourself have gone. So I want to ask you this question. Do you have within you that which is necessary for you to bring your children up in the nurture and admonition of the Lord? Do you know for certain that Jesus Christ is your Savior? Is there something about your life that gives security and stability and strength to your children as they see your faith walk because you're a follower of Christ? And if you do not have that, that's the place to start, whether you're old or young. That's the place to begin, to put your trust in Jesus Christ, Father, to know God through His Son, Mom, and then through that relationship to let that influence trickle down to the lives of your kids. That's where it all starts. So I end up where I always end up, don't I? At the foot of the cross, where Jesus Christ can make a difference in your life. If you don't know Him, He sent His Son to die for you, that you might have life everlasting.
1: Amen. And you can receive Him today by just asking Him to come and forgive your sin and take up His abode in your heart, and He will do that. I know He does that. I've seen it happen over the years. So many people whose lives have been changed because Christ came to be a part of their everyday experience. This is Friday, and so it's important for me to tell you that you need to get to church this weekend. I have so many friends who do what I do in the church world, and they all tell me the same thing. There are so many people that they lost during COVID who got comfortable with staying home on the weekends and never came back. It will be to your detriment if that's your story. So don't let it be your story. Step in and do the right thing this week. Get back to church. You may feel awkward at first, but if you do it, God will honor it, and you will soon be back in the fellowship of God's people, growing and ministering to others. I know He will honor you for that. And then we'll see you next week on Monday. Hope you'll join us then. Till then, have a great weekend.
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3: What do you do when you've done everything right and everything still goes wrong? And what do you do when the people around you are sure they know exactly why? 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He's not going to pretend the answers are easy. In fact, he's going to give you permission to admit something you may have been afraid to say out loud. If you're in a confusing season right now, these principles from Job 3 will bring clarity and relief.

Job 3, he's in a hole. And these three guys are going, oh, man, I never heard Job say things like this. And of course, they've never been there. They've never probably had a boil. And so Eliphaz decides it's time to say something. And Eliphaz is kind of trying to get a word in. And he says, your words have helped the tottering to stand. And they have. It's not flattery. They have. And you have strengthened feeble knees. And he had. He says, but now it has come to you and you're impatient. You spent all your life giving other people counsel and telling people how to stand firm and how to make it. And now this thing has happened to you. And now we get a chapter, a blast out of you. It touches you and you are dismayed. See the poetry? It has come to you, verse 5, and you are impatient. It touches you and you are dismayed. Is not your fear of God, your confidence and the integrity of your ways, your hope? Isn't that what it's about, Job? I mean, I'm not questioning your integrity, but you're impatient with this. And then when he gets Job kind of strung out, listen to the twist in the knife. Remember now, whoever perished being innocent, or where were the upright destroyed? According to what I've seen, see the experience? According to what I've seen, those who plow iniquity and those who sow trouble harvest it. Got it? I mean, Job, you're getting what you deserve. Job, if you're that innocent, why are you here? I mean, I've observed people suffer like this when they got sin in their life. Oh, boy. I mean, let the shame begin. Don't ever go there. Don't go there. Serves no one any good. Bad counsel. Especially when it isn't true. But the problem is, he's not through. He keeps on, talks about visions in the night over there in verse 13, and talks about the generality, and it's true that mankind is not perfect before God, and we have a maker, and he's the perfect one. We're not. As a matter of fact, he's got it right in chapter 5 and verse 7. We are born to trouble as the sparks fly upward. That's true. That's true. And Job, that's what's happening. But if he had just stopped there, look at verse 8. Little pride seeps in. Now, as for me, I would seek God. I would seek God and I would place my cause before God. Now, that's what I would do, implying you haven't done that. How does he know what Job has done? You don't always seek God verbally. Sometime in the silence, you seek God deeply. I mean, God is the one who does great and unsearchable things. He does wonders without number. I know that, Job could have said. I'm not sitting here like a dummy. I know that God does great and wonderful things. I am covered with boils, and I've done nothing wrong. And you're giving me great theology with no understanding. Please. Please. He has the audacity to say at the end of verse 17, you should not despise the discipline of the Almighty, Job. You're suffering because you're guilty. You're getting just what you deserve. You're not listening to the Lord's reproofs. As a matter of fact, in the long run, you're going to be just fine. Isn't that sweet? Look at verse 25. You will know also that we're in chapter 5, 525. You will know also that your descendants will be many, your offspring as the grass of the earth. You will come to the grave in full vigor, like the stacking of grain in its season. Behold this. We have investigated this, and that is the way it is. Hear it and know it for yourself. That's the answer, Job. Done. No charge. Glad to give that to you. Peace of my mind I couldn't afford to lose.

gained, it will be gained through the comfort and tender mercy of friends. On occasion, yes, reproofs are there and necessary, but while covered with boils, I doubt it. Job starts right where the man had forgotten. Oh, says Job in chapter 6. Look at the first word. Oh, that my grief were weighed. Eliphaz, I got 10 dead children. Eliphaz, listen to me. Oh, that my grief were actually weighed and laid in the balances together with my calamity, my grief mixed with my calamity of having lost everything, for then it would be heavier than the sand of the sea. Whoa, great line. Some people carry weight like that. Therefore, Eliphaz, understand my words have been rash. When people are really underneath it, sometime in the deep, deep pit of it all, out will come words that they will later deeply regret. Let them have that slack. Come on. Let your kids, grown kids, go in a little nuts. Cut them some slack. They'll later understand it. But right now, you know, they've had 18, 20 years of your sermons. Let them just say it without needing to correct them. To be a great counselor requires enormous timing, great wisdom, silence, understanding. Oh, that they could weigh my grief, my calamity. I don't think you'd say these things, Eliphaz. I do know this, says Job at the end of verse 10. I have not denied the words of the Holy One. That's quite a statement. That's not pride. I want you to know, Eliphaz, that in all of this, in the hating of the day I was born, and in the swinging of my fist at the fact that I lived and didn't die beyond birth, and the fact that my misery has gotten unbearable, oh, Eliphaz, understand, I've never once denied the words of the Holy One. In this heart is not doubt. It's confusion, Eliphaz. It's confusion. I hope you will give room to your fellow Christians to have a little time of confusion. Matter of fact, Job even says, without being defensive, verse 22 of chapter 6, have I said, give me something? Or offer a bribe for me from your wealth? Have I done that? Or deliver me from the hand of the adversary. Have I asked you to do that? Or redeem me from the hand of tyrants. Have I asked for that? Teach me and I will be silent. Show me how I have erred. Show me. What a wonderful question or statement. Eliphaz, I haven't asked for something special. I haven't sought for some corner on this that you would get involved in it. How painful are honest words? But the end of verse 25, what does your argument prove? What does it prove, Eliphaz? When we're all through with this, we're no better off. You're missing it. Look at verse 28. Please look at me and see if I lie. I love that line. Look, Eliphaz. I don't traffic in lies. By the way, lies are absolutely damning to recovery. Self-lies, lies other people tell. See if I lie. Tell me to my face. Look at me. If you can't, then desist, meaning pull back, repent, turn around. If there is injustice on my tongue, point it out, verse 30. In chapter 6, Job speaks to his friend, and chapter 7, he speaks to his God, and he turns his case over to the Lord. That's what Job wanted to do. Job is saying, in effect, if I could only have a case brought before the living God, he qualifies as a judge. I would come before him and I would lay my situation out before him and I would say, judge rightly, and I will take whatever you have to say. But he's so silent. He doesn't speak to me. Sometimes the silence of God is worse than the voice, because you don't know what he's trying to say. Many a sick person tucked away in a hospital south of us or north of us

many a room with a child dying with leukemia and hollow-eyed parents sitting beside them. Ah, wrestle with the silence of God. And if you haven't been there, you can't imagine, nor can I. Nor can I. He says to his God, my nights, verse 3, are nights of trouble. They continue, the nights continue. I am continually tossing until dawn. You ever done that? Of course you have. Not like Job, but we have been restless through the night. I've been awake all night, though I've been laying in bed. I have not slept a wink, and I've been awake through the night. My head's been working on the stuff that I'm struggling with. And then on top of that, look at verse 5. My flesh is clothed with worms and a crust of dirt. My skin hardens and runs. Oh, man. My days are swifter than a weaver's shuttle and come to an end without hope. Without hope. He says in a hurried moment of verse 16, just leave me alone. Just leave me alone, for my days are but a breath. And then he pleads, verse 20, have I sinned? What have I done to you, O watcher of men? He's talking to God. He's the one who watches us. Why have you set me as your target? Why am I in your crosshairs? Just tell me why. Silence. Why then do you not pardon my transgression? If there is transgression, why haven't you pardoned it? There's nothing I wouldn't confess. Now then, perhaps haunted and bothered by the words of Eliphaz, Job speaks like a tormented man. Here and later. Physically, he's miserable. Emotionally, he is at wit's end, and spiritually, he is confused. Ever been there? Just remember, in addition to all that, he has been blamed and shamed and condemned and rebuked. It's horrible. And those guys had no concept of what he was going through. Unfortunately, when they began to speak, they spewed out their thoughtless words. Let's learn some lessons. Some hurtful lessons learned from Eliphaz and some helpful lessons learned from Job. Okay? I'll make it brief. Three with Eliphaz. Number one, assumptions reduce understanding and insight. Assumptions reduce understanding and insight. I have missed on assumptions so many times in my ministry and a number of times in my counsel. When your mind is already made up and you think you've already figured out what caused this, you can't really understand because you're not listening. You're ready to get your points across. Assumptions reduce understanding. Therefore, your words aren't insightful. They're usually condemning. Second, shame blocks grace and hinders relief. Shame-based counsel leaves us under an extra load of guilt. Rather than offering the hope of recovery, it shoves you further into the grave of anguish. I hope you will forever remove from your lips three words: shame on you. They do no good. Here's a third from Eliphaz. Pride eclipses mercy and compassion. When you come across as though you are the final answer in this situation, you stop the flow of mercy. Because pride is pretty stubborn. I read this week of a Christian leader who was traveling with his wife towards Chicago to speak. As he cruised along, he passed his exit, and his wife said, "You missed the exit, honey." Well, that just kind of made him mad. And he said, "I'm driving."

0: Driving the car. I know where I'm going. I know if I missed an exit. She said, you better turn around. He responded, there's no need for that. Long period of silence. He continued on. The sign ceased reading Chicago. They began talking about Detroit and other cities not so close to Chicago. She says, honey, all the signs for Chicago have stopped. You're going the wrong way. He gritted his teeth and opted for one more exit. When they reached the exit, there was still no sign for Chicago. His wife piped up again, honey, stop being ridiculous and turn around. At that point, get this, every man here will understand. He decided to prove her wrong, whatever it took. He began trying to think of a way to get to Chicago without turning around. There was no way. Suddenly, he realized he was sinning. He confessed it, gave up, turned around. She said, see how easy that was. He smiled. Now, why didn't I do that 20 miles ago? She said, because you are too proud. Guys, we really are. And some of you ladies can be so proud. It's not, we men don't have a corner on it, but we got a lot of the market. And maybe you ladies learned it from us. I don't know. But how ugly it is. You know, if it doesn't read Chicago, but I can't be too dogmatic about that because I drive 100 miles out of the way to prove I know where I'm going if I have to. Here's some positive or some helpful lessons learned from Job. There are two and they're simple. Sometimes people's words only make our troubles worse. You say, how basic can you get? Well, have you learned it? Are you still listening to everybody? No wonder you're confused. Everybody is a poor source for wisdom. Sometimes people's words only make our troubles worse. Don't fall in the trap of believing everything you hear. Every significant decision I have made in the Christian life where I've sought the counsel of others, someone has told me not to do it. They weren't evil people. They just didn't have a clue. But you would have thought they had a corner on it. Don't listen to everybody. Pick your counselors real carefully. There's a lot of bad ones out there. Not all, of course, but a lot. Job teaches us sometimes people's words only make troubles worse. Here's the second. Sometimes God's ways only make us more confused. There, I've said it. I've been wanting to say that all through this talk, so I finally worked up the courage. Don't think you need to understand everything that happens. You know what's great to practice in front of a mirror? I call it the shrug. I don't know. You know, I don't care if you have a PhD from Scotland. Just stand in front of the mirror and, you know, nobody around. Just go, I don't know. I really don't know. You know, I can't tell you why that happened. Well, why did all of this? I don't know. I don't know. You know, great news is that God never shrugs. He never says that. With acute perception, he says, I know exactly the way you take. I know why. I know how long. And I know the end. And while you're shrugging in humility, I don't know, he's saying, good for you. You trust me in the mystery. You trust me. He's never promised he will tell us his plan. He's just promised he has one. Right? So, If you have a real deep, dark question for me, don't be surprised. If I say, I don't know. But I do know this. The death of his son was not in vain. I do know this. He died for you. I do know this. If you believe in him, you will go with him forever. Heaven and all the blessings of it. I do know that. I do know that. It's a tough journey getting there. Full of a lot of confusion, a lot of struggle, a lot of I don't knows. But when the heavens open and we're there, hey, no more shrugs. Now I know. That's why Job, in the middle of this book, says, he knows the way that I take. When he has tried me, I shall come forth as gold. My foot has held his steps and not declined. Neither have I turned back from the command of his lips. I have esteemed the words of his mouth more than my necessary food. That's faith. He knows the way that I take. Let's bow together. You just may be one of those unshrugging, proud individuals who were taught that if you say you don't know, you're going to look ignorant. Really, God says you look humble. He honors that. In fact, Proverbs says there's a way that seems right to a man, but the end thereof are the ways of death. You don't know the way to righteousness unless it's through the cross. All other ways spell death. You're surrounded by people who once believed like that, and they've come to the cross. And it's there we saw the life and the light and the way, and we believed in him. I invite you to do that today. No need to plead or beg or cajole or embarrass any of you. I offer you a gift. It's yours to take. It's paid for in full. You just take it. It's called eternal life. Because Christ died and rose from the dead and lives, it's yours to take. And all God's people said, Amen.
1: Today, Chuck Swindoll reminds us that bad counsel is pervasive, that shame and pride have no place in the heart of a true friend, and that trusting God in the mystery is not weakness, it's faith. At the end of it all, the greatest gift anyone can receive isn't good advice, it's grace, freely offered, fully paid for. 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Chuck's title, today's message, Responding to Bad Counsel. Much as we might try, we cannot dismiss the raw authenticity of Job's story. It's not just a distant parable, something tragic that happened to someone else, somewhere else, a long, long time ago. We know it's relevant because we've been there. Life was going just fine until the phone rang, or the marriage cracked, or the pink slip landed on your desk. Just like that, Job's story stopped being ancient history and started feeling a lot like a Tuesday. Hear what Chuck Swindoll wants you to know. Job was a real man. His losses were real losses. And the God who met him in the wreckage is the same God who is present in yours. That's the message in a classic book that Chuck wrote, Finding God When the World's on Fire. It isn't a book for people with tidy lives. It's a book for the rest of us. And you can learn about Chuck's book when you visit us online at insightforliving.org.uk or call us on 0800 787 9364. 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I'm John Pantry. Join us when Chuck Swindoll continues his study of Job, a man of heroic endurance, on Monday on Insight for Living.

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12: Hello, good morning. I'm Donna Birrell. Nigel Farage has been returned to Parliament as the MP for Clacton. He won the by-election comfortably after standing off against Count Binface and a host of other independent candidates. But Mr. Farage didn't go to the declaration, claiming he'd been advised of a threat to disrupt or embarrass him. It's understood Essex Police didn't tell any of the candidates to avoid the event. People in the West Midlands are being urged to only call 999 where absolutely necessary as emergency services tackle fast-spreading wildfires. One incident in Stourbridge has been called one of the most significant the region's fires.

0: service has ever dealt with. People are being forced to flee after flames started tearing through their homes. Thomas Clayton is from West Midlands Police.
1: I'd like to thank the public again for their response, but also to keep up the common sense approach, not to come down to the scene, not to try and go back to homes unless the all clear has been given, so we can keep everybody safe and resolve this as soon as we can.
0: Well, the Prime Minister, Andy Burnham, is to speak with emergency services on the ground. 20 people have been injured, two of them seriously, after a train derailed in East Sussex. Several carriages flipped over when the service from London Victoria to Eastbourne came off the tracks yesterday afternoon. Passengers have described pandemonium on board, and British Transport Police have declared a major incident. Sky's Phoebe Southworth says it's not yet clear what caused the derailment.
2: British Transport Police also said that they are working with the Rail Accident Investigation Branch to work out exactly why this happened. The very high temperatures we've been experiencing in this heatwave were mentioned. Paramedics were thanked for working in such high temperatures.
0: Pope Leo has donated €100,000 to dioceses in Colombia affected by Monday's earthquake. The emergency funding was sent to Caritas to be used directly to help those most affected. More than 265 people are known to have died in the disaster, and around 500 are still missing. A court in Nigeria has ruled that Islamic religious police have no authority to arrest a woman over her conversion from Islam to Christianity. 22-year-old Sarah fled her family over their attempt to force her into marriage. She was arrested and detained, but after being released, her family pursued police to arrest her again. Christian campaigners say the court's decision is an important precedent, limiting the reach of police over Christians and converts in northern Nigeria. And the British sprinter Amy Hunt is celebrating her second gold medal at the European Athletics Championships. She won the 200 metres last night in Birmingham, matching her 100-metre victory.
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0: Amber heat health alerts remain in force across the whole of England. Yesterday was the hottest day of the year so far, with temperatures exceeding 38 degrees in London. Across the UK today, overnight thunderstorms are clearing eastern England. The southeast feels very warm and muggy, with London already at around 25 Celsius, set for 33 later. Most of England sees a fresher 23 to 26 Celsius. Wales has isolated showers clearing to sunny spells. Cardiff reaching 27 Celsius. Scotland and Northern Ireland are cloudy and fresher with scattered light showers. Glasgow, Aberdeen and Belfast are around 20 Celsius. Edinburgh is around 18. That's your latest from the Premier News team. 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
6: Well, good morning and welcome. Yes, it's Friday. I'm delighted to be with you again this morning. Welcome along. On the show today, after 7:30, we'll be talking prenups. Now, I don't know about you, but over the years, I've heard of some rich and famous people protecting their existing assets before embarking on a new marriage that may or may not survive very long. But is it a Christian thing to do? And if it is, should we be recommending it to all the couples who get married in our churches? After 8 o'clock, we're going to be talking about the Clacton-on-Sea by-election result, and at 8:30, we'll talk about the power of the tongue, sometimes something the Apostle James had plenty to say about in his New Testament letter. We're going to explore the sometimes confusing world of blessings and curses. But our devotions come first, so if you've got a prayer need, let me know. And very soon, please, send a text to 66777 with Premier the first word, and then your message, which is a prayer need, a prayer request, or you can email me at studio@premier.org.uk. That's 66777 with Premier the first word for text, emails to studio@premier.org.uk. but remember you've got to get your skates on. Right now, though, we join Jonathan Edwards for this morning's Be Still and Know.
7: Acts chapter 11, verses 22 and 23. News of this reached the church in Jerusalem, and they sent Barnabas to Antioch. When he arrived and saw what the grace of God had done, he was glad and encouraged them all to remain true to the Lord with all their hearts. When the church leaders in Jerusalem heard about the rapid growth of the church in Antioch, they had lots of questions. Because the church in Jerusalem was strongly Jewish in character, there were some who were deeply suspicious of what was going on in Antioch. Their concern was that the followers of Jesus should follow the Old Testament law. They needed to send someone who would be able to understand the non-Jewish background of most of the new converts in Antioch and who could give them plenty of encouragement. They made a very good choice when they sent Barnabas. Barnabas was well known for his gift of encouragement. When we first meet Barnabas in Acts chapter 4, Luke notes that his name means son of encouragement. That particular gift was crucial at this moment. If one of the other leaders from Jerusalem had visited Antioch and demanded that they should all follow the Jewish law, it could have been incredibly destructive. When Barnabas got to Antioch, all he could do was rejoice. In his joy, he encouraged the church to keep it up and to stay true to the Lord. Making good appointments was crucial in the early church, and it still is today. We need to pray that God will raise up an army of wise and godly encouragers. So let me ask you this. Who's been the greatest encourager in your Christian life? And now let's pray together. Loving God, thank you for all those to whom you have given the special gift of encouragement. Amen. Well, I'm so glad you've joined me today. I encourage you to join me every day for Be Still and Know here on Premier. Or you might like to join the thousands of people who listen to this on podcast, which is, of course, available at any time. I hope you have a great day today. God bless you.
6: 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And Jonathan will be here Monday morning with another Be Still and Know. Thank you for getting in touch with your prayer needs. Don't forget, you've still got time, just about. 66777 for text with Premier the first word, or you can email studio@premier.org.uk. 9 minutes past 7.

Time for us to pray. And the first prayer request I've got here says, Lord God, please heal P, M, P and siblings and their families physically, mentally, emotionally, and from anxiety, panic, fear and fretfulness. Help them financially too. Bless them, protect them, guide them and bring them to know Jesus. Yes, Lord, our prayer. The Premier family, as we gather around the country to bring the needs of others to you, our prayer is that that prayer will be answered. And we ask you this in Jesus' name. Amen. Next prayer request comes from, I don't know that I've got a name, would very much appreciate prayer as my neighbour's behaviour and lack of respect for me is having a huge impact on my well-being. I've been I've had lots of years, I'm not sure that was the right word, many years of unacceptable behaviour. I can no longer take it. I'm having very unchristian thoughts towards them. I need God to intervene, either to move them on or me. I need to experience a more civilized way of life. And Lord, we come to you from someone who needs in some way to escape from the situation they're in. As it stands, it cannot go on. They can't cope anymore, even though with your strength, they've been able to get this far. But Lord, please provide a way. Either the neighbours move or our premier listener is able to move or the behaviour of the other people changes. Lord, we just leave it with you. We trust you, we cry out to you and we thank you for what you're going to do. In Jesus' name, amen. Morning, Emily. Thank you for your prayer request. Please, can you pray for me as I rung the GP surgery yesterday about the injections in my thumbs. I'm still none the wiser as to whether the referrals have gone through yet to the hospital. My thumbs are very painful now. I'm quite limited as to how much I can do. It's really challenging at the moment. I want to do so much more, but my thumbs just don't work like I need them to. Lord, we pray for Emily and we commit her to you. Give her patience, Lord. But Lord, please, will you find a remedy to this situation so that Emily is able to do much more in her life? We commit her to you, to your love and care. Lord, just send your Holy Spirit to her today. Hear our prayer in Jesus' name. Amen. Andrew sends a message, please pray for our nephew, Paul. He's 55. He's being operated on this morning to attempt to remove a large tumour from the front of his brain. He has to be awake for the actual removal. Lord, we bring Paul to you. We pray for the whole family as they're concerned. We pray for the surgical team. Lord, may this go well. We commit them to you. And we pray, Lord, that Paul will make a full and complete recovery because the surgery is successful. Lord, we ask you this and we ask you to do a miracle. In Jesus' name, amen. And finally, Jacqueline says, please pray for Mum who has dementia. Prayer for her to remember to seek God above her legal and her health matters. Please pray that her mind doesn't deteriorate any further with the stress she's currently carrying and for peace for her over her mind, body and spirit. Yes, Lord, that's our prayer too. And we pray for Jacqueline's mum. We commit her to you and we pray that you'll be able to make your presence known and manifest to her. Lord, will you hear our prayer? We thank you for what you're going to do. And Lord, we commit all that we're going to do. Everything that's in front of us in the next, however many hours of daylight and a bit more before we go to bed. Lord, for everyone in the Premier family, may we know your presence, your peace, your love, and that ability just to respond to the promptings of the Holy Spirit.

0: Lord, hear our prayer. In Jesus' name, amen. Time now for our Psalm of the Day. Here's Amanda Alcorn.
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2: My name's Amanda Alcorn, and I'm a spiritual director. I lead retreats, and also I'm the trustee of Girls Brigade and also Parish Nursing UK. As I've been preparing for my reflections on my favourite psalm and why it's my favourite psalm, I've also been preparing for a much looked forward to holiday in Snowdonia. My friend's caravan near Dolgellau sits just underneath the beautiful Cader Idris. So the Ordnance Survey maps are packed, my walking boots, socks, backpack, waterproofs, energy bars and poles. They're all in the car. My favourite psalm is 121, and it's sometimes called the Song of Ascents or the Pilgrim or Traveller's Psalm. As we know, when this was written, journeys through open countryside and rough terrain could often be really harsh and dangerous. And as I reflect on my own journey and pilgrimage through life, I remember so many times when God has spoken to me through this. When my journey has been tough and felt I needed more protection, I've really heard his voice telling me that he's watching over me. So it says, I lift my eyes to the hills. Where does my help come from? My help comes from the Lord, the maker of heaven and earth. He will not let your foot slip. He who watches over you will not slumber. Indeed, he who watches over Israel will neither slumber nor sleep. The Lord watches over you. The Lord is your shade at your right hand. The sun will not harm you by day, nor the moon by night. The Lord will keep you from all harm. He will watch over your life. The Lord will watch over your coming going, both now and forevermore. And my prayer for you this morning is that as you hear this psalm again, you might open your Bible or look at it online and hear God saying to you, your help comes from him. He won't let you slip. Even when you're asleep, he will not slumber. He'll carry on watching over you and he will protect you. So my prayer for you is that you will know this love and that you'll know on your own journey in life, whether it's bumpy or whether it's smooth, that your loving God is with you.
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0: And if you'd like to take part in Psalm of the Day, select your favourite verses from your favourite psalm, open up Premier's WhatsApp, do that on your smartphone, 0303 040 1000, press record, introduce yourself, read your favourite verses, tell us why they're special to you, press send, and then listen to Inspirational Breakfast. You'll hear yourself before very long.
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0: Well, Nigel Farage has been returned to Parliament as the MP for Clacton. He won the by-election comfortably after standing off against Count Binface and a host of other independent candidates. Several homes have been destroyed by wildfires in Stourbridge in the West Midlands. 100 firefighters have been tackling the blame, and a rail investigation is taking place after a train came off the tracks in East Sussex, severely injuring two people. At least three carriages flipped over near Lewes. Let's go to the front pages. It's the story about the inferno engulfing streets in family homes in the Mail, just called Inferno. The same thing in the Mirror, Britain on fire. The Telegraph, China, quotes, funding Palestine marches. The same in the Times as the first two stories, houses burn and train derails on hottest day. Sun, horror on the 224, that's the train derailment. The Metro, record 2.5 million trips to A&E, they're the figures for July. Wow. And The Guardian, universities fear financial turmoil amid slump in overseas students. And The Express, and this is all about the water companies, don't hand out, quotes, rewards for their failure. Well, we're looking at some of these stories, not all of them, but some of them in more depth right now with Donna Birrell, who you've heard already this morning, who's part of the Premier News team. Donna, lovely to have you with us in a different capacity, wearing a slightly different hat. What about this Clacton by-election then? The result came in soon after six, didn't it?
4: Yes, it really did, Michael. Lovely to be with you. So, yeah, as you say, it's the main story so far. Nigel Farage's win in Clacton. It was announced about an hour or so ago that he'd won convincingly with over 22,000 votes. But the second runner-up, if you like, is the man called Count Binface. He received nearly 10,000 votes. His best performance yet, you may recall that he stood against no fewer than three prime ministers in previous by-elections, Theresa May, Boris Johnson, Rishi Sunak, and of course, most recently, he stood against Andy Burnham in the Makerfield by-election. So incredibly prominent, incredibly well-known is this Count Binface, receiving this time around 26% of the vote. Nigel Farage had won 63%. Not bad, considering he's got a bin on his head. So I wanted to find out more about him, Michael. Did you know he's called Jonathan? His name is Jonathan Harvey and he's 46. He's an Oxford graduate and a self-styled intergalactic space warrior. But intriguingly, he's also written for the satirical news programme Have I Got News For You? Really interesting character, I think. But the wonderful thing is that we live in a democracy. We have the freedom to choose who we vote for, and long may that last. I mean,
0: Yeah, all I would say is I look forward to the day when he wins a by-election, because he can't turn up at the Palace of Westminster wearing a bin, can he?
4: No, but then again, he can, can't he? And that's the incredible thing about democracy. I know if you vote for him, he gets into the House of Commons. So just really fascinating, you know, really bit of fun for us. But as you say, if it happened in reality and he took up his seat as an MP, that would be something quite different, wouldn't it?
0: It would. What's going on in the Middle East, Donna?
4: Yeah, well, I mean, we are looking at events around Iran all the time, aren't we? And sometimes the everyday lives of people living in the Middle East can be overlooked in the sort of relentless news cycle of the top facts, the headlines and so on. But we have to pray very much for people living in the West Bank at the moment, because as a news team, we're following the events very much in the Palestinian Christian village of Taibe in the West Bank. A few days ago, it was closed to Israelis to deter settler attacks. Now, there have been increasing settler attacks in the area. Now, Israelis, foreign nationals and journalists have been banned from entering Taibe. It's effectively been turned into a closed military zone. But a priest there, the parish priest of Christ the Redeemer Church in the town, Father Bashar Fawadle, is welcoming it. He says the church welcomes any measure to protect people, their homes, their land and their freedom as well. But it seems that this sort of action is also spreading, because this morning in the news, the village of Kuzra has also, residents there have also been told to leave their properties. About a dozen Palestinian households in Kuzra have been told this morning to leave their properties. It's part of an ongoing Israeli military operation to remove Israeli settlers there. So we're very much watching this situation as a news team.
0: Yeah, and we need to. Now, the Gospels are already in Welsh, but apparently that's not enough.
4: It's not enough, Michael. Now, I don't know how your dialect of North Pembrokeshire is like, but...
0: Not too good, I have to say.
4: I'm surprised. the thing is, though, that after the programme, perhaps you would like to listen to an audio recording of the four Gospels in the dialect of North Pembrokeshire, because they are being showcased as part of the Eisteddfod. They were written by, or they were recorded by a priest. I'm not going to attempt the Welsh pronunciation, but his name is Reverend Lynn Lewis Tafis, and he was a local vicar with a deep interest in languages. He translated the Gospels into North Pembrokeshire dialect in the hope of making them more accessible and relevant to local people, so they could effectively hear them, they could engage in their own dialect. Sadly, Reverend Lynn died about 4 years ago, I think, but as a tribute, organisers of one of Wales' largest biggest cultural events, are making them accessible again. So you can download them, which is really interesting.
0: Wonderful. I mean, I love the sound.

0: sound of the Welsh language anyway, and I guess this dialect is probably beautiful, even if you don't understand a word. Donna, we need to leave it there. We are out of time.
1: Thank you, Michael.
0: And we'll come back to you very soon with a news update.
1: Thank you, Michael.
0: Up after 7:30, we're going to be talking about prenuptial agreements, something, well, maybe you, like me, you've never really given it very much thought. But the question we're facing is the concept a Christian one or not? Well, we'll find out. That's after the news with Donna very soon.
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7: Hello, here are this morning's latest headlines. Nigel Farage has won the Clacton by-election, which he triggered when he stood down as an MP in protest over scrutiny of donations from wealthy backers. The poll was boycotted by the main Westminster parties, who labelled it a stunt by the Reform UK leader. Mr Farage didn't go to the count, claiming there was a credible threat against him. Sky News understands Essex Police didn't advise any candidate not to attend. Firefighters are continuing to battle wildfires in the West Midlands, which have torn through homes and left four people in hospital. Flames broke out on grassland in Stourbridge before spreading to properties. Two people are in hospital with serious injuries after a train derailed in East Sussex. Investigators are looking at whether yesterday's high temperatures contributed to the incident near Lewes Station. A court in Nigeria has ruled that Islamic religious police have no authority to arrest a woman over her conversion from Islam to Christianity. The 22-year-old fled her family over their attempt to force her into marriage. Pope Leo has donated €100,000 to dioceses in Colombia affected by Monday's earthquake. And the British sprinter Amy Hunt is celebrating her second gold medal at the European Athletics Championships. She won the 200 metres last night in Birmingham, matching her 100-metre victory. And those are this morning's latest headlines.

Well, it's Premier Christian Radio. Good morning to you. Thank you for joining me. I'm Michael Vanstone here with Friday's Inspirational Breakfast. Now, are prenups wise preparation or planning for divorce even before you've said I do? Now, I'm asking that today because according to a recent BBC report,

0: for separation from the very start? Well, to explore the rise in prenups and whether they have a place within Christian marriage, I'm joined by freelance writer and broadcaster Tony Wilson and Marianne McConaughey, who's co-founder, counsellor and coach at Eden Relationships. I'm not sure you've got your surname quite right. Mwaniki is probably better. Marianne, it's lovely to have you with us, and Tony also. So your thoughts on the news that I just shared, that report. Tony, do you want to kick off on that? Good morning.
1: Good morning, Michael. Good morning, Marianne as well. So I think you hit on a point about planning to fail. And the news doesn't surprise me. We've seen this direction of travel for some time. In fact, 2 years ago, I wrote on this very topic for Premier Christianity. And so it does seem strange to be planning to fail before we even start. And I think for me, there's a fundamental category error here. And this is that prenups are the language of contracts, but marriage is formed in the language of sacrament and covenant. And those are two fundamentally different concepts. And I can expand that a little bit if you like, but perhaps Marianne would like to comment.
0: Yeah, I wanted to ask you the same question anyway, Marianne.
2: Yeah, well, I actually enjoyed reading your article, Tony. Okay. And you are right. I think we're talking about two very different types of agreements here. We have a covenant union, that is agreement between a man and a woman before God into a lifelong promise. And so the focus is on unity and going from a me to a we to an us. Whilst a prenup is actually about separation. It's about protecting what is mine. And so there's a tension there. And it's quite difficult, like Tony said, to plan for a lifelong marriage when you're actually weaving in the possibility of ending that marriage and going back into your individual statuses. So the two don't sit very well together.
0: So, Tony, why would anybody want to enter into a marriage if they felt they needed an exit strategy?
1: Well, I think it's just a reflection of people fundamentally misunderstanding what marriage is. And I think going back to this contract idea, I used to spend more time than I care to remember working with contract lawyers. And it was quite appropriate and prudential for them to work out ways in which this relationship might fail and work out remedy strategies and exit termination strategies. That's perfectly fine in the language of contract. But the language of covenant and sacrament is very different. I mean, you're a Baptist minister. Can you imagine somebody preparing them for baptism and they say, well, yes, I'd like to be baptized, but I'd like you to add an extra bit into my baptism, which says that if I irrevocably deny Jesus, I still want it to be all right in the end. And you'd say, quite rightly, well, I'm sorry, you're not ready for baptism. And I think any Christian minister would look at somebody preparing for Christian marriage in the same way. You know, secular marriage, fine, bring contract in if you like. That's a different thing altogether, in my view.
0: Yeah, so Marianne, what is it that makes young couples, I mean, presumably people who haven't been married before, you know, who don't sort of see the thing in the same way that maybe somebody in their 50s, 60s, who's been married a couple of times before, it's all gone wrong a couple of times before, so they're not going to be caught out another go. But why young couples considering prenups now?
2: Well, it's interesting because as a counsellor in the work that I do for Eden Relationships, I find that there are loads of young couples who are being influenced by social media. We're in a world where everything is hyper-visible and we are comparing ourselves to one another instead of actually spending time being able to compare ourselves to what God calls us to be and how to show up. So I think there's a lot of societal influence and there's a flow of information and lots of noise, and that's informing how couples want to show up in marriage. Quite recently I actually dealt with a couple in counseling who brought up the topic of prenup, and I said, where did this come from? And it's the idea, well, everyone's doing it now, you know, we all need to protect our assets. And sometimes I'll ask them, what are the assets that you've got to protect? I don't have anything, but it's a good thing to do.
0: Well, that makes it into a joke, doesn't it?
2: But of course, there are also some scenarios where people do have serious assets. But what I do find...

0: find where I've come across it is usually family pressure. Those who might come from a well-established family business or some sort of legacy or dynasty, whatever it is. And that's where a lot of the pressure is coming from externally, from those who are around them. Yeah.
1: So I'll stick with you for this one, Marianne. Does this tell us that social media is actually changing attitudes towards marriage per se?
0: I think social media is changing attitudes to a lot of things. You know, if we look at it politically, look at it socially, if we look at it across many industries, social media is having huge influence, and it's because it's access to information. Whatever we decide to spend our time doing, exposing ourselves to, will inform and transform our minds. And so that is playing a huge role. And I think that's where the pressure, or even the greater responsibility for churches especially, is to ensure that there is that conversation, that language around what is biblical marriage? What does God say about marriage, rather than what is society saying about marriage today?
1: So, Tony, you've got the big question. It's coming your way, and here it is. So, are prenups fundamentally at odds with the Christian understanding of marriage?
2: I really do think they are. I just don't think we can reconcile it. If there was no other form of marriage, then maybe we could find some more way of accommodating it. But there are alternatives, and people can use those if they want to use prenups. But I want to pick up on something which Marianne will have much more professional experience than I do. And that's this idea of sanctification, marriage as sanctification, because marriage shines a light on our faults like nothing else. You know, we're confronted all the time with our own selfishness when we come face to face with an intimate, close relationship like that. And I worry that what can happen in those two situations is you can either treat those as an opportunity for sanctification and actually asking for forgiveness and moving forward together. In unity, or you can increasingly pin the blame on the other partner, and so you project your faults onto the other partner. And I worry that divorce is the easy way to separate, but actually what we're doing is we're taking all the faults that we had in the first relationship and we're bringing them into a new one. And I think in seeking to separate, I think very often we're looking at our faults in the wrong kind of way.
1: Mm. You can answer Tony in a moment if you want to, as part of the next question, Marianne. Mm. But I just want to check with you: are there different cultures around the world that maybe have a different understanding of marriage, where a prenup might work better than, say, in our Western culture in the UK?
0: Oh, I think that's an interesting one. I can't say that I know if there are particular cultures, but I think if we think about it, we have to have a high view of marriage. And essentially, when two people are coming together, they are committing to demonstrating or expressing the picture of the relationship between Christ and his bride, the church. And so Christ decided to empty himself, pour himself out, to make that huge sacrifice for us, knowing that we are a faithless people. Mm-hmm. We are unrighteous in ourselves, but he still made that sacrifice. And so when people are coming together in marriage, I always say people have to have a higher view of marriage. You have the option to not get married. We're talking about Christian marriage here, not worldly marriage, not civil partnerships. Christian marriage, you have the choice to not get married. But if you choose to get married, there's a beautiful quote that says, what if marriage was designed not to make us happy, but to make us holy? Mm. And so you're entering into a space where you're making the decision that Christ is the ultimate protector of our assets. Our only asset is Christ, in Christ, with Christ. And so divorce shouldn't be an option. Unfortunately, it does end up being an option for many Christians, similar to non-Christians as well. But I think the most important thing is questioning whether that person is a person that you are willing to pour out and sacrifice and share with, or whether actually thinking about a prenup, is that a signal that there's aspects of things in the relationship that need to be spoken about, that need to be addressed and ironed out? And just quickly to answer that question about cultures, I think some cultures are less individualistic and more, you know, collectivist. So families will get involved in the conversation. There is this sense of two families, two entities with everything they have are coming together, you know, as one. And so there might be more of that unity in marriage decisions. While sometimes in the West, there is a little bit of that, you know, individualistic mindset. You know, I'm bringing myself, me, myself, and I, and you're bringing you, yourself, and you. And let's figure this out. If it doesn't work, we'll have, you know, a get out plan. So I think there could be some cultural influences there, but I can't say for sure.
1: I'm just going to recap. And if you just joined us here on Premier Christian Radio, we're talking about prenups. Are they wise preparation or not a good idea, and especially for Christians? I'm joined by freelance writer and broadcaster Tony Wilson and Marianne Mwaniki, who's co-founder and counsellor and coach at Eden Relationships. Now, before I come back to you with more questions, we've had some responses from our audience. Roger says, a prenup makes a mockery of the covenant of marriage, Christian or not. Marriage is a covenant, not a contract. Thank you for that, Roger. Sarah, and this is in response to Roger, because she could see what Roger said. She said, Roger, I wish I'd had more financial protection in marriage. I don't think they make a mockery of marriage. They simply offer protection in case one of the parties in the marriage decides to make a mockery of it. And David has been in touch too. I used to believe wholeheartedly in Christian marriage. Then the reality bit me. I've heard a lot of testimonies of the worst kind of infidelity in these types of Christian unions, just as in secular marriage. You don't always get what it says in the box, and reality can hit hard with lifelong consequences. Very disappointing. So, responses from our audience. I think we need to talk about what the Bible says, because it would be true to say, Tony, wouldn't it, that the Bible doesn't explicitly tell us whether prenups are okay or not, because they're a modern legal construct. But let's just look at Scripture, Genesis 2:24, 1 Corinthians 7:4. They both speak about a deep unity between husband and wife. Mm-hmm. Can you tell me, Tony, do you think that understanding of becoming one can somehow still be reflected in a prenup, or is that impossible?
2: There's a lot to unpack there, but I think bringing it back to the Bible is always a good thing, and it's no coincidence that the Bible starts and ends with a marriage, and it has a marriage in the middle in terms of Song of Songs, and marriage themes go all the way through as a mirror. I think picking up on the audience questions and how you phrased that question is that I think we have to recognize that although there is a sign value to marriage, we are supposed to be signposting that ultimate union between Christ and his church. We have to recognize that we are fallen, we have failed, and then what you preach from the pulpit, if you like, needs to be one thing, but how you then deal with people pastorally in individual circumstances might be something very different. And you have to recognize that we do fail, and so that and sometimes the failure is violent.

0: get that, that there are some pastoral issues which we have to accept and we have to work our way through on a case-by-case basis. But you don't make the norm from the case-by-case basis. You unpick things that have gone wrong because of our own human weakness, and you see if there's some way of getting back to where you should be, or whether indeed there is the separation is something you have to face. So I think that that's the way I would frame it.
1: Mm. And if I can come back to you, Marianne, you obviously counsel people, you spend time talking with them, listening to them, seeking to help and guide them, or give them options at least. What scriptures do you lean on? If they come and say to you, look, we're thinking about having a prenup, would you have any scriptures up your sleeve?
2: 1 Corinthians 13:7, you know,

0: love of Christ. And so Christ is the one that should be the anchor for that marriage, not sort of our, you know, society and what's stated out legally. And so I always say to couples, what is driving the motivation behind the prenup? Are there conversations that haven't been had that we actually need to take a deep dive into? And so what I like to do with couples is to do almost what I call like the pre-marriage audit or the marriage audit, where we will look at, one, what is your collective understanding of marriage? Where are you both faith-wise? Because let's not assume. What's your understanding of money? What's your understanding of the place of family? You know, and so we would have to do a deep dive into their values and their perspectives around that area before we start actually tackling the prenup question. Because, you know, why? What is the thing that the prenup is seeking to protect? That's what we need to understand. Because once again, once you enter into marriage, you are saying that the two become one flesh. Yeah, there's no longer two, but one flesh, as it says in Matthew 19:6. So there's a joining together and not a separating. But if you're now talking about separation in the joining, there's an issue there, you know, and like Tony said, there are nuances, there are certain backgrounds and people's individual lived experiences that we need to consider. But in the grand scheme, at the macro level, you know, a prenup isn't really something that we should be focusing our time on before we've actually understood what marriage is supposed to stand for, what it's supposed, how it's supposed to be lived out.
1: So, Tony, I think you get the last word here, because I'd just like you to address a couple listening right now, or maybe one part of a couple, where one partner wants a prenup and maybe the other feels it goes against the idea of marriage being a lifelong covenant, and there's some disparity in their view, but they need to come to a conclusion because they're getting married soon. What would you say to them?
2: Well, honestly, in terms of what Marianne said in this interview, I would want to associate myself with her wisdom and all that she said. So I would say if I'd book in with Marianne to give you some advice, or if you can't find Marianne, find somebody who's as wise and experienced, because she will help you to reconcile this difference. If there's already a difference in that respect, then there could be differences in other things like attitudes to money and family and all sorts of other things that need exploring too. So that's really where I would go. Seek the wisdom, seek the counsel of a wise friend.
1: In other words, what you're saying, Tony, is don't, if you see that there are cracks in the relationship before you get married about anything of significance, deal with it then. Don't paper it over and hope it'll go away. Is that right, Tony?
2: Yeah, absolutely. Yes. Yeah. You know, transparency is always the best, if the best way.
1: But you can have, and Marianne, this has to be very brief, you can have people who love each other desperately, genuinely, but actually there's too many disagreements to make a marriage.

0: sharing with us so openly this morning, freelance writer and broadcaster Tony Wilson, and Marianne Mwaniki, who is the co-founder, counsellor and coach at Eden Relationships. Now, coming up the other side of the 8 o'clock news, more on the by-election result in Clacton-on-Sea. It was declared just after 6 o'clock this morning. And at 8:30, we'll be talking about what as Christians we say and how we say it. Yes, the power of the tongue. But the news is next.
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4: On the third day, a wedding took place at Cana in Galilee. Jesus' mother was there, and Jesus and his disciples had also been invited to the wedding. When the wine was gone, Jesus' mother said to him, "They have no more wine." "Woman, why do you involve me?" Jesus replied. "My hour has not yet come." His mother said to the servants, "Do whatever he tells you." Nearby stood 6 stone water jars, the kind used by the Jews for ceremonial washing, each holding from 80 to 120 litres. Jesus said to the servants, "Fill the jars with water." So they filled them to the brim. Then he told them, "Now, draw some out and take it to the master of the banquet." They did so, and the master of the banquet tasted the water that had been turned into wine. He did not realize where it had come from, though the servants who had drawn the water knew. Then he called the bridegroom aside and said, "Everyone brings out the choice wine first, and then the cheaper wine, after the guests have had too much to drink. But you have saved the best till now." What Jesus did here in Cana of Galilee was the first of the signs through which he revealed his glory, and his disciples believed in him. After this, he went down to Capernaum with his mother and brothers and his disciples. There they stayed for a few days.
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7: Hello, good morning. I'm Donna Birrell. Nigel Farage has won the Clacton by-election, beating Count Binface by over 12,000 votes. The Reform UK leader says the result speaks for itself, although none of the major parties fielded a candidate. Mr Farage didn't attend the declaration, citing a credible threat against him, but we understand Essex police didn't advise him to stay away. Lib Dem Lisa Smart thinks it was disrespectful.
8: The winning candidate, Nigel Farage, was not able to thank those people who voted, nor those many people who have worked throughout the day, throughout the night, to count the votes. And I think that says a lot about what he feels about the people who make our democracy work.
7: Firefighters are continuing to battle wildfires in the West Midlands, which have left 4 people in hospital. Flames broke out on grass.

0: Grassland in Starbridge before rapidly spreading to homes nearby. Several properties have been burnt to the ground. Fire chiefs have described it as one of the most significant incidents they've faced. Nirmal Singh lives nearby.
1: I was probably about 12, 13 miles away. As I got closer, I thought it was maybe a factory on fire or something like that. And as I got closer towards the area, I realised that, hang on a minute, this is more or less in my own back garden. And the first thing I was worried about was my family.
0: Two people are in hospital with serious injuries after a train derailed in East Sussex. Investigators are looking at whether yesterday's high temperatures contributed to the incident near Lewes Station. Pope Leo has donated €100,000 to dioceses in Colombia affected by Monday's earthquake. The emergency funding was sent to Caritas to be used directly to help those most affected. More than 265 people are known to have died in the disaster, and around 500 are still missing. A court in Nigeria has ruled that Islamic religious police have no authority to arrest a woman over her conversion from Islam to Christianity. 22-year-old Sarah fled her family over their attempt to force her into marriage. She was arrested and detained, but after being released, her family pursued police to arrest her again. Christian campaigners say the court's decision is an important precedent limiting the reach of police over Christians and converts in northern Nigeria. The Prime Minister is expected to ask small businesses how ministers can help them plan for the long term when his summer tour continues in Devon today. It comes after Andy Burnham announced plans to slash tax for pubs, clubs and venues. And a sparkling water company has launched a campaign to reduce the amount of disposable bottles in London parks. A 2,000-person survey of Brits revealed the capital was the UK's litter hotspot, with almost two-thirds of Londoners admitting to leaving rubbish behind outdoors. CO2U is offering a bubble SOS pilot service this weekend that transports the liquid without using plastic.
2: The weather, brought to you in partnership with In Touch Ministries, leading people around the world into a growing relationship with Jesus Christ.
0: Heat health alerts are still in place across the whole of England. We're seeing quite the contrast, though, this morning. England is already warm, with London enjoying 22 Celsius and bright sunshine, set to reach a hot low 30s later. In Wales, isolated showers are clearing to brighter spells, with temperatures around 16 Celsius. Northern Ireland is cloudier, with a few light Atlantic showers and highs of 17 to 21. Scotland remains the coolest, with patchy rain possible and temperatures around 18 Celsius. That's your latest from the Premier News team. 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
5: Well, good morning to you. Thank you for joining us for Inspirational Breakfast this morning, Friday morning. And in just a few short minutes, we're going to explore the result of the Clacton-on-Sea by-election. And after 8:30, it's what I think is going to be a really important conversation. It's about the power of the tongue. In James 3:6, James called the tongue a flame of fire. It can set your whole life on fire, he says. I think we probably better listen very carefully to the conversation coming up after 8:30, don't you? Coming up then next, we're talking about that by-election result. That's after this.
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0: That was Corina Wykes here on Premier Christian Radio. Good morning to you. It is Inspirational Breakfast. Now, let's get some reaction to Nigel Farage's win in the Clacton by-election. The Reform UK leader got more than 22,000 votes, but he wasn't running against any of the major parties because the Westminster parties had boycotted the by-election, which Mr. Farage triggered after standing down as an MP in protest over scrutiny of donations from wealthy backers. With us now is Reform UK's Stephen Reid. He's deputy leader at Derbyshire County Council. I mean, I guess the first thing I need to ask you, Stephen, is you must be delighted at the result, aren't you? Good morning.
1: Well, first off, good morning, Michael. And yes, I am. I think the result is a really positive one. And what it really shows is 64% of the vote and 44% turnout. So for a by-election, that's not too bad, especially in the peak of summer. And to show that you got that strong support, 64%, when the uni party's only candidate, like you said, the other parties boycotted, but you've got the Greens, Lib Dems, Labour, all of that basically supported a comedy character in Count Binface. And it really just shows that Nigel A is popular where he stands, but he's also on the right track with things. So, yeah, very, very happy with the result. We knew that would be the case.
0: But with none of the main Westminster parties taking part, can this result really be a fair indicator of Reform UK's popularity, do you think?
1: 100%, because I think your point about saying they boycotted, yes, they did boycott it, but they turned out in Makerfield, which, if you want to compare by-elections, one of them was to get Andy Byrne in so he could become Prime Minister, whereas Nigel Farage's point is there's a witch hunt going on for him and they're going to continue doing that. Let the people decide. So they've missed a trick here, because if the major parties that haven't stood did so out of cowardice because they know they were going to be beaten anyway. And that still stands. The 26% that voted for Count Binface is made up of all those other people who really are very anti-Farage. They wouldn't have voted for anyone else. 64% of that vote, 22,000 votes, the other parties knew they were going to lose. And they still would.
0: Well, we don't know unless it happened, of course. But Mr. Farage didn't go to the count. This is the other thing. He chose not to go to the count, claiming that there was a credible threat against him. Essex police, however, say they've had a robust security policy to ensure the safety of all participants in the count. So he made the decision. Do you think that decision not to attend was disrespectful to the electorate in any way?
1: Well, I'll go back to the first point that you said before then, is we don't know. Well, I've been down to Clacton six different times and knocked on the doors, and I can tell you that whether it was going to be a full election with the major parties standing, the result wouldn't have been the same. Wouldn't have been different. The percentage might have been, but Nigel still would have won. On the next point is, look, I've seen the threats that happen to not just Reform MPs, but to Reform councillors. They are valid. There is concern. And at the end of the day, Nigel's got a top-notch security team around him that do look at the threats. And if their advice on there is, look, there is some concern here, we have seen where I'm not calling out the police and saying they've failed in any way. And yes, they have certain standards that they uphold, but we have seen where that's fallen in the past. And I do respect Nigel's decision to actually say, look, I'm not going to make anything into a circus anymore. It's just not worth the risk. So I stand by Nigel's concern on that one and his decision to actually take security seriously. There is at least enough there that people should be concerned. And I think him and his team made the right call.

0: So the other thing about Nigel is that he's still being investigated over undeclared financial gifts and donations. What do you think Christian integrity requires from him while that investigation continues, Stephen?
1: Well, I mean, again, and I've said this before when I was previously on Premier, we've got to be very careful here. We can't live in the politicians and the media in large. I'm not saying yourselves here, like to throw and cast stones, but forget the glass houses they live in. You've had Keir Starmer, while he was Prime Minister, with his majority, stop things going to the Ethics Board and Committee. You can look at Mandelson, you can look at the other probes into expenses and gifts and things like that. And he just stopped any scrutiny whatsoever. Nigel can't. He doesn't have the majority. But the fact is, all of these things keep getting dragged up and his family brought into it. Nigel said, enough's enough. I'm not going to be tried in a theatrical theatre of media and politicians. Let the people decide. And that's what's happened. He's taken it to the people who are the ultimate judge and go, look, here's the case. We've got the lawyer's documents. We've got affidavits. We said it's a personal gift. It's not political in any way, not used for politics. It's used for his own personal security. And that's been proven. So it's got nothing. It wasn't declarable. At the end of the day, whether it's this investigation or another one, because they want to take Nigel out, they will find something else and there will be investigation after investigation, probe after probe and committee after committee to try and find something on him. And Nigel's conducted himself above board and he's been honest and transparent with the public. So what more can you ask for? It's better than Keir Starmer hiding the Mandelson investigation when he definitely clearly has something to answer there.
0: So you would stand behind Nigel in every decision that he's taken in this respect regarding this by-election, including resigning in order to make it necessary in the first place?
1: I think so, yes, because, well, definitely yes. The thing is, again, when you've got the opposition that's coming through, let's keep in mind we have the Uniparty in this country, and I firmly believe that, where they might have slight different political aims on, but they're pushing towards the same agenda in most things they're doing. They are strongly on this agenda to take him out. They don't want the establishment. They don't want the established practice of the two-party system to change. And so this opposition that's coming against him is very coordinated from both sides and from the blob, as people like to call them, or the civil service as well. So he is a disruptor. He's an antagonist for all the right reasons. And he just speaks everyday language. He resonates with working class people. And I think there's one thing in politics that we as Christians sometimes do is we put our politicians on a pedestal next to Jesus Christ and expect him to have exactly the same characteristics. We actually have to look at that and say, our politicians are human. None of them are ever going to be perfect, but I look at Nigel and he's an honest man. He's been transparent with people. He's also a private family man. And when it starts to cross over that line from his public life to his family life, he does draw a line. And this is where this has gotten to now.
0: So let's talk more broadly rather than about Nigel Farage. Do you believe political success can ever justify compromising Christian principles of truth, humility, and honesty?
1: I think we're all human, we all sin. I think that they are definitely values and things that we try to live in our daily lives, and we should do that. But if there's something with national security implications that only politicians and government should know, do the people need to know that? Probably not. So how does that outwork? Is anybody perfect? No. But yes, definitely, I think people should be truthful, have integrity, and bring that into politics. I don't think it's a black and white question, though. I think it's probably more grey there.
0: And would it be true to say that as a Christian yourself, you're in the party you are because you absolutely believe in the integrity of the leader and the integrity of the party that you're seeking to work with and serve?
1: Yes, because for myself, I was elected in 23 as a district councillor for the Conservatives. I switched in 24 because I realised the Conservatives actually aren't conservative. And the thing for me is, again, it's biblical. The Bible says, have your vision, write it down, make it plain. They actually had a vision and a contract. They put it up and said, this is the values that Reform stand for. To me, I looked at them as a Christian man, a former pastor, and I looked, All of those to me are Christian values. They're all things that align with my family values, what sort of country I want for my family. I couldn't do that with the Conservatives. I couldn't do that with any other party. And to be honest, I know more Christian councillors, politicians in Reform than I have in any other party.
0: So the thing about Nigel Farage is that he stirs things up, and people tend to be fairly polarized. It's the Marmite thing, isn't it? Is that healthy in a country like this, where we actually want more unity, not more diversity, and certainly not more antagonism between different camps?
1: Well, you say that, but one of the very principles you talked about just earlier was truth. Nigel actually says it plain, whereas a lot of politicians want to hide the truth of what's actually going up to the country. What Nigel's doing is holding up a mirror to Parliament, to Westminster, and saying, this is the actual state of the country. The immigration is an issue. Here are all the other social issues we have an issue with. So, I mean, Jesus in his day was a disruptor and an antagonist. What he was saying was not... So everything he was doing was challenging the status quo of the day. Now, I'm not by any means trying to say that Nigel Farage is Jesus Christ come again. Don't twist that. I know some listeners might. You won't. What I'm saying, though, is Nigel is actually walking out those biblical values we talked about truth and integrity, and he's standing for, hey, let's bring truth back to politics. Let's be honest with the electorate. Let's do these things. So, yes, we only have unity, though, when we focus on what unites us and draws us together, not all the divisions that are coming out. And what we actually have up until now with politicians and our leaders and all these different organizations gaslighting us, including church leadership in a lot of churches, as to, no, this is wrong, when actually the message of the cross is offensive. The message of Christianity is offensive. It's like, Jesus is, I am the way, the truth, and the life. No one should come to the Father except through me. For the whole unity thing, that is offensive. Why do we have street preachers being arrested and charged in this country? I mean, we're meant to have freedom of religion and freedom of speech, but yet we have this, the message of the cross, which is offensive, but brings life, brings hope, brings eternal life. Why is that offensive? We have the mirror in politics showing this, and yet people want to bring it down.
0: So in a word, one word, and it's a yes or a no question, if your party, with Nigel Farage as its leader, won the next general election, do you think Britain would become a more Christian country?
1: 100% yes.
0: Stephen, we'll leave it there. Thank you very much indeed for joining us this morning. Stimulating conversation. Stephen Reid is the deputy leader at Derbyshire County Council. In a moment, we're going to go back and think again about the subject we were talking about between 7:30 and 8. So stay tuned for that.

Well, that's Capitol Hill Baptist Church there. And thank you for joining us here on Inspirational Breakfast. I'm Michael Vanstone with you through till 9 o'clock. Now, are prenups wise preparation or planning for divorce before you've even said I do? Well, according to a recent BBC report, almost half of married millennials in the US and more than a third of Gen Z adults say they have

0: for prenup. To explore the rise in prenups and whether they have a place within Christian marriage, I was joined at 7:30 by freelance writer and broadcaster Tony Wilson and Marianne Merwanicki, who's the co-founder, counsellor and coach at Eden Relationships. And Tony explained to me back about an hour ago that the rise in prenups might come from a misunderstanding of what marriage actually is.
1: Well, I think it's just a reflection of people fundamentally misunderstanding what marriage is. And I think going back to this contract idea, I used to spend more time than I care to remember working with contract lawyers, and it was quite appropriate and prudential for them to work out ways in which this relationship might fail and work out remedy strategies and exit termination strategies. That's perfectly fine in the language of contract. But the language of covenant and sacrament is very different. I mean, you're a Baptist minister. Can you imagine somebody preparing them for baptism and they say, well, yes, I'd like to be baptized, but I'd like you to add an extra bit into my baptism, which says that if I irrevocably deny Jesus, I still want it to be all right in the end. And you'd say, quite rightly, well, I'm sorry, you're not ready for baptism. Mm. And I think any Christian minister would look at somebody preparing for Christian marriage in the same way. You know, secular marriage, fine, do, you know, bring contract in if you like. That's a different thing altogether, in my view.
0: Well, I then asked Marianne what she would do if a couple came into her office and prenups started to come up in conversation.
2: And so what I like to do with couples is to do almost what I call like the pre-marriage audit or the marriage audit, where we will look at, one, what is your collective understanding of marriage? Where are you both faith-wise? Because let's not assume. What's your understanding of money? What's your understanding of the place of family? You know, and so we would have to do a deep dive into their values and their perspectives around that area before we start actually tackling the prenup question. Because, you know, what is the thing that the prenup is seeking to protect? That's what we need to understand. Because once again, once you enter into marriage, you are saying that the two become one flesh. Yeah, there's no longer two, but one flesh, as it says in Matthew 19:6. So there's a joining together and not a separating. But if you're now talking about separation in the joining, there's an issue there, you know, and like Tony said, there are nuances, there are certain backgrounds and people's individual lived experiences that we need to consider. But in the grand scheme, at the macro level, you know, a prenup isn't really something that we should be focusing our time on before we've actually understood what marriage is supposed to stand for, what it's supposed, how it's supposed to be lived out.
0: That's Marianne Merwanicki, co-founder, counsellor and coach at Eden Relationships. That's an important conversation I think we had at 7:30 this morning. Now, just before we go to the news, let me tell you that the new summer edition of Premier Christianity magazine is out, more than 100 pages. Cece Winans features as the immigration debate. It's given some space and a look back at God and this year's World Cup. Biggest issue yet. 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
1: This morning's headlines. Nigel Farage has won the Clacton by-election, which he triggered when he stood down as an MP in protest over scrutiny of donations from wealthy backers. The poll was boycotted by the main Westminster parties, who said it was a stunt by the Reform UK leader. Mr Farage didn't go to the count, claiming there was a credible threat against him. It's understood Essex Police didn't advise any candidate not to attend. Firefighters are continuing to battle wildfires in the West Midlands, which have torn through homes and left four people in hospital. Flames broke out on grassland in Stourbridge before spreading to properties. Two people are in hospital with serious injuries after a train derailed in East Sussex. Investigators are looking at whether yesterday's high temperatures contributed to the incident near Lewes Station. Pope Leo has donated €100,000 to dioceses in Colombia affected by Monday's earthquake. A court in Nigeria has ruled that Islamic religious police have no authority to arrest a woman over her conversion from Islam to Christianity, and amber heat health alerts remain in force until this evening in England. And those are your latest headlines.

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Now, for 75 years, and this is a story worth engaging with. Listen to this. For 75 years, Mayo fans wondered whether their Gaelic football team was under a curse. The story goes that after Mayo's 1951 All-Ireland victory, the team failed to show proper respect to a funeral procession as they travelled home. And a priest supposedly declared that Mayo was

0: carry spiritual weight. Remember Ephesians 6, Paul to the church in Ephesus, "For we do not wrestle against flesh and blood, but against the rulers, against the authorities, against the cosmic powers over this present darkness, against the spiritual forces of evil in the heavenly places." So what's the difference between a biblical warning, a prophetic declaration, and a simple superstition? And how do we take the supernatural seriously without slipping into fear or magical thinking? To help us explore this, wow, that's a big ask, isn't it? We're joined by Matt Johnson, who is from the Global Prophetic Alliance. He spends his time teaching Christians how to discern God's voice. Oh, Matt, so good to have you with us. So
1: it's
0: glad
1: so
0: you
1: good.
0: Are.
1: So, it's so
0: what
1: good
0: was
1: to be
0: your
1: on with
0: first,
1: you, Michael.
0: Yeah, what was your first reaction, Matt, when you heard about the Mayo curse, in inverted commas? Is it folklore, psychology, or something that actually has got some genuine spiritual weight? Good morning.
1: Good morning. I absolutely do think it has genuine spiritual weight. And as soon as I read the article, I thought it was fascinating not only that the priest was the one to make the curse, but also that this is the first final that Mayo has been in since every member has passed away, and it seems that the curse is broken. So instantly, I'm like, oh, that's interesting, the power of life and death in the tongue.
0: Yeah, so as someone involved in prophetic ministry, tell me, and this is all about discernment, how can you tell the difference between a cultural myth and something spiritually significant?
1: I think that's a really good question, Michael, and something that I often pick up when teaching or when talking to different people in the Christian journey is that the myth often, if it's a myth, it's like a story that's once upon a time, you know. However, this seems to be more of a repeated belief that carries the power of words. And as Christians, if we repeat our beliefs or words or what we hear, then it gets momentum. And as we know from scripture, our words carry the power of life and death in the tongue.
0: So scripture's got some real examples, hasn't it, of blessing
1: yes.
0: and cursing. We know what we've read in scripture. I won't rehearse all of that now. But can words spoken by another person still carry spiritual power over someone today, Matt?
1: Yes, to answer your question, yes, I absolutely believe it can. And I think even if we just visit scripture for a moment, if we go from Genesis in 1 verse 3, it says, "And God said, let there be light." I think there is a real emphasis on the fact that God said, he actually spoke something. And if we are created in God's image, then surely our words have the power of life and death. It means that we can have that creative dimension to our words that can release, establish, and shape things.
0: So that means that we've got more power, maybe, as Christians than maybe we thought we had. In other words, if something goes wrong and somebody offends us and we say some particular thing over them or about them, that could spell trouble for them, couldn't it? I mean, am I making this up?
1: No, I absolutely think that you are talking complete sense. And I think not only if we speak words over people, but actually what I find is the words that we speak over, even over ourselves, have the power of life and death, and it can shape our current reality. So not just looking outward, but let's look inward a little bit and realize that actually our power has our words have the power to shape even how we see ourselves.
0: So I've come across in pastoral ministry people who said, well, my parents said to me, you'll never achieve anything. And they sort of have taken that on board, and very often, to be frank, they haven't achieved much in life. Does that come in this category?
1: I absolutely do think it does. I think if we, especially from parents, and that whole

0: journey of what do we grab from our parents? Is it good? Is it bad? And obviously, our parents do the best job they can, and we celebrate them and love them for that. But I hear what you're saying, Michael, and I've heard this also through my walk, where people will grab a hold of a lie, and they will give power to that lie. There's only two narratives here. We are either speaking death, or we're speaking life.
1: So, does that mean that by speaking positively almost to myself, but as a Christian and knowing that the Holy Spirit lives in me, I can actually, with God's help, bring about change in myself with that positive approach, attitude, and word?
0: Yes, absolutely. And it's something that I've even experienced in my own life. I remember being in Bible college as a young teen many years ago now, and a silly little thing. I was brushing my teeth and I got some toothpaste. We shared a bathroom on my t-shirt, and I'm like, oh, you blah, blah, blah. And one of the older gentlemen looked at me and went, you realize that you have just spoken that over yourself, and either you repent and you start to change your mind, or that will take root and it will grow and you will start believing those things about yourself. And it's a little bit of a process, Michael, to start to rewrite the mind, or get the mind of Christ. If we were going to go back to the Bible, that's always the best foundation to go to, is it not? But if we could go back to the Bible, and if we could start to look at becoming like Christ and having the mind of Christ, surely if we have a more Christ-centered approach, our lives would be a much brighter and much better.
1: So careless words, I think, is probably what we need to talk about, Matt, at this moment. Yeah. Because we so often, and it must apply to others apart from me, we just say the first thing that comes into our head, and they can be described as careless words. But they potentially, it seems from this conversation, they're so dangerous. And let's go back to the parents. I mean, it's hard work being a parent, especially when the kids are off school. I know they're back in Scotland now.
0: Yeah.
1: But across parts of the country, the kids have still got a bit longer on holiday. And having the children around, boisterous children with nothing much to do, it can be quite a challenge to be a parent. Careless words can slip out. You won't think any more of them when you've uttered them, but it might take root in the child. What does this tell us, this whole thing, this whole debate? What does it tell us about the need to think very, very carefully before opening our mouths?
0: Great question. And I think it gives us the ability, and we often see this with discernment, you know, because that's what we're really honing in on here. We don't take enough time to stop, to look, to ask, and then to act. Often, we can become people that act first and then ask the Lord later. And I often think before we become or come with a reactionary response, if we take just a moment to go, okay, Jesus, I'm struggling here. Let's be real here. We've all had moments where we're going, I'm struggling. My only prayer is, Jesus, help. How do I get through my day, Lord? And if we take the moment to actually reset, almost where we go, okay, I'm going to stop in this moment. I'm going to look around in the spirit, and I'm going to then ask the Lord how to deal with the things that are, number one, coming at me, or number two, dwelling in me. And then I will act, and it becomes more of a response rather than a reaction.
1: The other group of people that I'd like us to address this morning is those who opened their A-level results yesterday. And there were other types of exams where the results came through yesterday. And there will be some youngsters who were disappointed at the performance that it seems they gave when they faced exams that could be all important for their future. And maybe they went to bed last night thinking, I'm never going to succeed. You know, I'm a failure. I had high aspirations.

0: operations. The results haven't been good enough. I've just got to accept I'm going to be an ordinary person without much of a career. I mean, that sort of thinking can really be genuinely damaging, can't it?
1: Absolutely.
0: How would you talk to somebody who'd been through that process yesterday after getting those results?
1: It's really interesting. Even like, let's take that one word, ordinary, which you said there, Michael, and I would remind them that they are fearfully and wonderfully made. And then instead of, let's change some of the declarations we are speaking over ourselves. So rather than the I can't or I won't amount to anything because of a result, let's look at what scripture says. And in Philippians 4:13, it says, I can do all things through Christ who strengthens me. So for those of you that have maybe struggled and you found that you didn't exactly get the result that you wanted, just remember two things. Number one, the Lord is pleased with you. The Lord is pleased with you. And the second thing, let's go to scripture. You can do all things through Christ who strengthens you. So this is not the end, but it is the beginning of something wonderful.
0: Yeah. So bigger picture again, as we begin to wrap this up, Matt, how would you help people avoid the two extremes? Dismissing the supernatural and thinking there's nothing in all this stuff that we've been talking about, or maybe seeing a curse behind everything?
1: Yeah, great question. And again, I'll go back to that that four-word statement, stop, look, ask and act. We know from scripture that our battle is not against flesh and blood, but it is against the supernatural. And if we take just a moment to go, okay, could this be an attack from the enemy? Could this be my own foolishness at the same time, or could this be God? And allowing ourselves to just sit in something for a moment and respond rather than react, I feel like we would be in a much better position to, number one, make decisions, number two, love ourselves well, and number three, start to walk out life the way Jesus would walk out life.
0: Yeah. And if somebody says to you, I think there's a curse over my family, what would you say in response?
1: I would say, tell me what you think it is. And I would share some of my experience of a curse that was over my family line that I totally did not realize that was there. And then through a little bit of relationship with the Lord and some good people around me, that exposed something that I didn't know had been sitting. So sometimes a curse can look like something where you sort of believe something that's always been, oh yeah, all of our family has been like this for all of the generations. That's probably a curse. It's probably not just superstition. It's probably a curse. And if we really dig in a little bit, what is the root cause? And if we find that the root cause is not life, then it is death, because as scripture says, it's either life or death. There's not an in-between or a gray zone. So what is the root of the statement that you're making over yourself? Is it a one of life, or is it a one that leads to death?
0: And very quickly, if there was a curse over somebody's family, you can deal with that, can't you?
1: Absolutely. We have great ministries around, you know, obviously I'm part of the Global Prophetic Alliance, but I know there's some fantastic ministries in the UK, and I won't list them all off now, that deal with breaking family line curses, breaking generational curses, and dealing even with some curses or covenants that you've made, and you just need to tear up in the spirit and then start to proceed with Jesus from that point.
0: This is probably quite demanding. This is my final question to you, Matt. If there's one thing that you'd like everybody who's been listening to take away from this conversation this morning, and it's in a pithy sentence, what would it be?
1: Great question. There is power of life and death in the tongue. However, Jesus is the one that will back you. He will cover you and he will fight for you if you let him.
0: Love it. Matt Johnson from the Global Prophetic Alliance. And Matt spent his time teaching Christians how to discern God's voice and distinguish genuine spiritual realities from fear or folklore. It's been a real joy having you with us this morning, Matt. Thank you so much.
1: Thank you, Michael.
0: Here's Lou Fellingham.

0: What a great song that is. Lou Fellingham and Everlasting Arms. Well, it's 9:04. At 9 o'clock this morning, after the news, Dr. Michael Youssef with Leading the Way. And of course, at 10 o'clock this morning, it's daytime. Madeleine Kersner will be here and there will be all sorts of fascinating conversations. Tomorrow at breakfast time, it's the Big Breakfast with Max and Lydia. That's at 8 a.m. Don't miss it. And I'll be back with Premier Tonight, our weekly pastoral support show, Sunday night at 10. So, thank you for joining me this morning. The news is next.
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9: Hello, good morning. I'm Donna Birrell. Nigel Farage says his victory in the Clacton by-election speaks for itself as he claimed 62% of the vote. The Reform UK leader wasn't at the result declaration due to what his party called a credible threat made against him, though it's understood police didn't advise him to stay away. Stephen Reid is Reform UK's deputy leader at Derbyshire County Council. He gives Premier his view.
10: I've seen the threats that happen to not just Reform MPs, but to Reform councillors. They are valid. There is concern. And at the end of the day, Nigel's got a top-notch security team around him that do look at the threats. And if their advice on there is, look, there is some concern here, and I think him and his team made the right call.
9: Firefighters in the West Midlands say they're setting up exclusion zones around buildings affected by wildfires. Flames engulfed several properties in Stourbridge, with four people, including a child, taken to hospital. Investigators are looking into whether the hot weather caused a train to derail in East Sussex yesterday afternoon. Two people were seriously injured after at least three carriages flipped over near Lewes. Pope Leo has donated €100,000 to diocese in Colombia affected by Monday's earthquake. The emergency funding was sent to Caritas to be used directly to help those most affected. More than 265 people are known to have died in the disaster and around 500 are still missing. A court in Nigeria has ruled that Islamic religious police have no authority to arrest a woman over her conversion from Islam to Christianity. Christian campaigners say the court's decision is an important precedent limiting the reach of police over Christians and converts in northern Nigeria. And a sparkling water company has launched a campaign to reduce the amount of disposable bottles in London parks. A 2,000-person survey of Brits revealed the capital was the UK's litter hotspot, with almost two-thirds of Londoners admitting to leaving rubbish behind outdoors.
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9: Amber heat health alerts remain in force until this evening in England. It's a warm and bright start for many this morning, with London already seeing 24 Celsius under sunny skies. Across Wales, however, it's a much cloudier picture, with outbreaks of rain moving southeastwards and temperatures generally easing to the lower 20s. Northern Ireland has variable cloud and some light showers, with Belfast seeing around 20 Celsius. Scotland feels a little bit fresher, with daytime highs expected around 18 Celsius. That's your latest from the Premier News team. For more stories from a Christian perspective, head to premierchristian.news.
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14: Are you going through the pain of injustice and unfairness? 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Hear his sweet voice saying, I was offered the biggest shortcut that's ever known, but I resisted and I took the power. 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
13: 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Up next, Dr. Youssef draws his series Taking Authority to a powerful conclusion. 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
14: Our culture and our generation is so characterized by a drive for instant gratification. There are so many people in our society, in our culture, and in the West in general, who live just like that. They live for the moment. They grab for the gusto. They seek temporary mirage of power. They do not think of the consequences. They do not even plan for the long term. They never give any thought to their eternity and where they will spend their eternity. Someone said, power can intoxicate just like alcohol, but alcohol intoxication you can recover from, but power you cannot recover from. It intoxicates you for good. And you don't need me to tell you that we have many politicians today who are like this. They're intoxicated with power. In fact, Margaret Thatcher said about power, she said, being powerful is like being a lady. If you have to announce it, and if you have to tell people that you are, then you're not. We are in the third of three-part series on taking authority. Looking at the model of our Lord Jesus Christ when he was tempted by Satan in the wilderness. There's three temptations and how he took authority over Satan in the times of temptation in the wilderness. These three temptations took place right after a great victory. You remember when Jesus was baptized at the River Jordan, and there God the Father, in the voice of God the Holy Spirit, affirmed that God the Son, he said, this is my beloved Son. Hear the crowd standing on the edge of the river, watching Jesus being baptized. Hear that voice from heaven thundering, saying, this is my beloved Son in whom I am well pleased. He is saying, this is it. I have no other plan. He is my plan for salvation. He is the one. Without him, no salvation. Without him, there is no heaven. And after that great victory, Jesus goes into the wilderness, and there he fasts for 40 days and 40 nights, where he spends time communing with the Father, in intimacy with the Father. And at the very end of that glorious time with the Father, Satan comes in and tempts Jesus in three ways. Pleasure, popularity, and power. We saw the first two, and today we'll look at the third and the last one. But before I get there, There is something of uttermost importance that you must understand about temptation. And when you understand this, you will understand all the temptations that you and I face every single day. Remember this, there were no one in the wilderness other than Jesus and Satan. Matthew, Luke, John, Mark, they were not there to record this. How did they know about this? Jesus told them about it. It came out of his holy lips. He told them what happened. Why? Because he wants to make sure that every one of his followers do not live a defeated life, but like him, take authority over Satan and defeat him every time. In fact, the Bible said that he was tempted in every way and yet without sin. And that is why I told you at the very beginning that every temptation that you and I face, they have to come under one of those three headings: pleasure, popularity, and power. And that means there is no temptation that you have ever faced in the past, or even you're facing now, or that you'll ever face in the future, that Jesus had not faced. None. In fact, the same text, Hebrews 2:18, tells us that because he himself suffered when he was tempted. You see, there is suffering in temptation. There's a great deal of suffering. But oh, how sweet the victory when you have the victory over Satan's temptation. He said, because he himself suffered when he was tempted, he is able to help those who are being tempted. Are you going through the pain of injustice and unfairness? Hear the sweet voice of Jesus to say to you, I have experienced far more injustice than you'll ever know. Are you experiencing physical pain in your body? Hear the sweet voice of Jesus saying, I have experienced the tearing of my flesh and the tearing of my limbs without the benefit of anesthesia or even painkillers. Are you experiencing false accusations? Are you experiencing being unfairly maligned? Hear the voice of Jesus saying, being perfect, sinless, holy, righteous, Son of God, they accuse me of being demon-possessed. Are you experiencing temptation to try books and take the easy way out? Hear his sweet voice saying, I was offered the biggest shortcut that's ever known, but I resisted and I took the power. I've experienced temptations to do my thing, to presume on the Father for instant gratification. I've been there. I know how you feel. But I have given you my authority. I have given you authority to defeat Satan. Beloved, the reason many Christians are living defeated lives is because they have never comprehended that incredible authority that Jesus has and he has passed on to every one of us. Some time ago, somebody asked me a question about this three temptations of Jesus in the wilderness, and the question is really a legitimate one. They said, why did Jesus talk to Satan? Why did he even bother spending time talking to him? Why did he lead him on and let him go on and tempt him like this? Why didn't he just say to him, buzz off, Satan, I don't want to talk to you? And the answer is very simple, and I already gave you a partial answer. Because he wanted to show us how to take authority and defeat him in every area of life, every time. Now I get to my text. I always get to my text. Turn with me, please, to Matthew 4, beginning at verse 8. Again, the devil took him to a very high mountain and showed him all of the kingdoms of the world and their splendor. All this I give you, he said, if you will bow down and worship me. Jesus said, away from me, Satan, for it is written, worship the Lord your God and serve him only. Then the devil left him and angels came to attend to him. The very first temptation, Satan tried to get Jesus to use his divine power to serve himself. When that did not work, so he came to the second temptation and he tried to tempt him to force the Father's hand to presume on the Father's grace and use his power for the Son. And so after he failed miserably twice, finally Satan tips his hand. Let me tell you something. Resist him long enough, he will tip his hand. He finally reveals exactly what he's after. The very purpose of his existence. And that is, he's trying to induce Jesus to worship him. You see, that's Satan's ultimate goal. In every temptation of every kind, he has one ultimate

0: for Satan's temptation and would not take authority and resist. He forfeited that dominion over the earth. He surrendered not only his birthright, he surrendered the property deed of planet Earth to Satan. Satan knew that the earth is Jesus, but after the cross, not before. Jesus, the second Adam, the last Adam, was going to arrest that property deed from Satan's hand, but only after Gethsemane. And that is why he was doing everything possible to stop Jesus from going to the cross. You see, the power is in the cross of Jesus. For Satan knew that after the cross, he is toast. Satan knew that the cross will expose him as the usurper who he is. The cross will defeat him and depose him. The cross will spell an end to his reign. The cross will give Jesus' followers the authority to defeat him every time and everywhere. And that is why the third temptation, what Satan was trying to do, he was doing his darndest in order to save his hide. He knew it's over once Jesus gone to the cross. That is why Jesus finally said, "Away, Satan. The commandment said, you shall worship the Lord your God and him alone." You see, Satan knows that every human being has ever lived and will ever live will have to worship someone or something. Everybody does. You have to worship something or someone. And that is why he got millions of people worshiping him. Now, they may not call it that, they may not know that, but they are worshiping him. Everyone's got to have a God, whether it's a thing or a person. Philippians 3:19, Paul said that there are some whose God is their appetite. In Matthew 6:24, Jesus said there are some whose God is mammon. That's their God. We know there are some people who worship themselves. They are their own gods, and they are abundant in our culture. You see it in the commercial. Oh, it may be expensive, but you're worth it. They're forever worshiping themselves, their ideas, their thoughts, their philosophies, their way of life. But listen, here's how you can take the test. Whoever occupies the majority of your time, your talent, and your treasure is your God. Whomever you love and obey with all of your heart, that's your God. But for those who love the Lord Jesus, those who worship Jesus alone, Satan is forever holding the shiny one, the glittery one, the glamour one, and says, "Come and get it! Come and get it!" Don't be surprised. Just take authority in Jesus' name, in the power of the blood that's shed on that cross.
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10: Now let me read to you from Matthew chapter 5. In looking at the second part of Matthew chapter 5, when Jesus talks about the internalizing, is the word I'm using, it may be a word I've invented, internalizing of righteousness. You have heard, he said, through the law, You shall not murder. But all the law can ever do is touch you externally. I send you, if you're angry with your brother, and you're guilty. And that is the area I've come to produce righteousness. He says, a righteousness that surpasses that of the scribes and the Pharisees. The scribes and Pharisees were very good at the external laws, but knew little, if not nothing, of the internal righteousness that Jesus Christ comes to produce. You've heard it said, you must not commit adultery. I said, if you look at a woman and lust after her, even though you do not know her, you're already guilty. It's the internal attitude of heart. And he talks six times about that. You've heard it said, but I said to you, we've looked at those six things. But now I want to go back to an earlier section, which I did not read and talk about before, but which I think is appropriate to talk about in verse 13 to verse 16, where Jesus uses two metaphors that he says, you are these two things. The metaphors of salt and light. Let me read them to you, verse 13 to verse 16. This follows the section we call the Beatitudes, the eight Beatitudes. And then we've looked at these six statements that internalize the righteousness of Christ in our own experience. And then I think is a summing up to all of that. Let me read you these verses. Matthew 5, verse 13. You are the salt of the earth. But if the salt loses its saltiness, how can it be made salty again? It is no longer good for anything except to be thrown out and trampled by men. You are the light of the world. A city on a hill cannot be hidden. Neither do people light a lamp and put it under a bowl. Instead, they put it on its stand and it gives light to everyone in the house. In the same way, let your light shine before men that they may see your good deeds and praise your Father who is in heaven. Now, Jesus uses these two metaphors to describe what a Christian is. He says, you are the salt of the earth. You are the light of the world. He does not say you have the salt, or you carry the salt, or you must do salty things, or you must act like salt. He is not giving to his disciples a to-do list of things they ought to do. He is saying, this is what you are if you are a true disciple of the Lord Jesus Christ. You are the salt of the earth. You are the light of the world. And interestingly, both of those metaphors tell us as much about the environment in which they function as well as about the person themselves who says you are the salt and light. For this reason, light only has meaning in an environment of darkness. To be the light of the world is, by implication, you're in an environment of darkness. To be the salt of the earth, by implication, it's only significant in an environment of decay. Let me explain that. You see, in Jesus' day, salt was not something which sat in shiny salt shakers on the dinner table. Of course, they may well have used it in that way. But when these fishermen, some of whom were disciples of Jesus, caught their fish and took them to the market, before they could take them away to the market, they had to salt them down and then pack them between layers of salt in order to keep them fresh, because salt arrests corruption and decay. Salt is an antiseptic. A lady came to me and said that she grew up in a fishing village in Nigeria. She said that's exactly what they used to do when the fishermen came in. They'd have piles of salt to just salt the fish down to keep it fresh. When I lived in Africa as a young man, I was one of the very privileged few to have refrigeration, but most people didn't. And unless meat was going to be eaten the day it was slaughtered, it had to be salted. And Zimbabwe is a landlocked nation, no natural lakes. And so whenever fish arrived, it came as hard as wood because it was so thick with salt to preserve it. That is the context in which salt was familiar to the listeners of Jesus. And as an antiseptic, as a means of arresting corruption and decay, he is saying, in a context of decay and darkness, this is your influence. You are salt that arrests that decay, and light that banishes the darkness. We all have influence, you know. I saw a

Peanuts cartoon on one occasion. I've seen it more than once, but it was a good one. Where Peppermint Patty is talking to Charlie Brown. She says, "Charlie Brown, it was the first day back at school and I got called to the principal's office and it was your fault, Charlie Brown." Charlie Brown says, "Why was it my fault? Why was everything my fault? What's it got to do with me?" And she said, "You're my friend, aren't you? You should have been a better influence on me." Well, that's a very convenient cop-out for Peppermint Patty, but actually, you know, there's some truth in that. I wonder if the world could say to the church, you know, we're in a mess and you Christians actually aren't helping us very much. You should be a better influence. Having said that, I actually believe that the world and the church does not realize what influence the Christian church actually does have in our world. But we are the salt of the earth, said Jesus. It's not something you do. This is who you are. You are the light of the world. Let me talk about

0: by Genesis chapter 6 and verse 6. You have this awful statement: the Lord was grieved that he had made man on the earth, and his heart was filled with pain. God then brought judgment to the world and saved just a handful of 8 people in the ark. And right from the very early pages of Scripture, the portrayal of our world is it is in a state of decay. And if we do not believe that about our world, we'll have a very naive view of the world and society. The Bible describes this process of decay as being in a state of perishing. That's a biblical word. You know John 3:16, for God so loved the world that he gave his only begotten son, that whoever believes in him should not perish, but have everlasting life. Now, the scripture is very clear that perishing is not simply a future state, though it has future implications, of course. Perishing is a present state. Let me read you a couple of verses. 1 Corinthians 1:18. Paul says the message of the cross is foolishness to those who are perishing. Present tense. 2 Corinthians 2, verse 15. We are to God the aroma of Christ among those who are being saved and those who are perishing. Present tense. 2 Corinthians 4, verse 3. If our gospel is veiled, it's veiled to those who are perishing. Present continuous state. 2 Thessalonians 2, verse 9, the coming of the lawless one will be in accordance with the work of Satan, displayed in all kinds of counterfeit miracles, signs and wonders, and every sort of evil that deceives those who are perishing. They perish because they refuse to love the truth and so to be saved. Perishing is a process. Rubber perishes. When I was a boy, in the winter, we used to go to bed with a water bottle. Do you know what water bottles are? I don't know, but little rubber bags of water. You'd cuddle, keep you warm at night, warm the bed up. I went to bed one night with a water bottle. That was not unusual, but I woke up in the night soaking wet, and I was very relieved to discover it was my water bottle. It had perished. It was in a process of perishing, as rubber does perish, until one day it burst. There is a process of perishing going on in our world and in the lives of the people who make up our world. It will one day burst. But you and I are implanted in an environment that is perishing. You see, we're not static. The world is not static. Now, the big question is, how do we as Christians respond to the decaying, perishing world of which we are a part? And I want to suggest there are 2 errors that Christian people can make about this. One error is to isolate ourselves from the perishing world. That is to build walls of protection around us to keep ourselves away from the world and keep ourselves away from non-believers. This was part, not solely, but this is partly what lay behind the monastic movement, where people shut themselves away to just be with God, but to be detached from the world at large. We don't take it that far, but you know, there's a great temptation sometimes to try and build walls that protect us from the influence of the world. Now, we must be protected and build walls against worldliness, and worldliness is defined for us in 1 John as pride, lust, and greed. We must recognize that as something to be protected from. But that's an internal thing in our own lives. But to protect ourselves from the people of the world, the answer is no. That is not our mission.
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0: Often we do. We try to escape from the world around us. We try to escape from the institutions of the world around us and isolate ourselves. And then, of course, we criticize the world. Well, of course, we've allowed it to deteriorate by our very non-involvement.

with it. And we deliberately reduce our influence in the world. That is one error people can make, to isolate ourselves. The other error people make is to integrate. That is, we become like everybody else. And so we become indistinguishable. We cease to be like an antiseptic that helps halt the processes of decay. And so we adopt the business ethics of our environment, which may happen to be corrupt, which may happen to include a little bit of untruth, a little bit of exaggeration, a little bit of distortion, because that's the culture we're part of. And we're not different in that. And we adopt the sexual ethics of the world around us. So we do not

is that Jesus speaks here speak against this very thing? Do you know, if we're not different, we're not being Christian. You are the salt. But as we'll see in a moment, if the salt loses its saltiness, it's no good for anything. But that is not what a disciple of Jesus, you are the salt, you are the light. If you hide the light under a bucket, he says you can do that. But you cease to function. So if it's an error to isolate ourselves on the one hand and to integrate ourselves on the other hand, what is the right way forward? I suggest you it is to infiltrate. That's what salt does. In our perishing world, God sprinkles salt. And this is what Jesus prayed for his disciples. He says, my prayer is not that you take them out of the world. I'm not praying for isolation. I'm not praying for a sort of Christian stream that somehow permeates through society, but is detached from society and protected from society. I'm not praying you'll take them out of the world, said Jesus, but that you protect them from the evil one. Why? Because they're exposed to the evil one. That's my prayer, that you will protect them from the evil one. Then he said this in verse 18, as you sent me into the world, I have sent them into the world. So my prayer is not that you take them out of it. My prayer is actually that we send them into it, that we infiltrate. Now, I know that can be dangerous, and of course it can be dangerous. And those of us who are parents know fine well that's dangerous. But let me say this as a parent. Don't protect your kids too much. Teach them instead how to live in the world that is corrupt, that does bombard them with things which are not true. That in that environment, as they themselves come to know Christ, their influence will be a constructive one and a positive one. Now, how are we to be influential like this? I mean, how does the salt actually function? And there are two ways that, again, I think that we can interpret this verse. Some interpret this corporately, that is, that, okay, you as Christians organize and campaign for a better world. Expose those things that are wrong, criticize things that need criticizing. And there's no shortage of Christians who are willing to do that and lobby against those things which are wrong. I'm not commenting if that's right, wrong, good, bad. But I do have two scriptural reservations, if that is our only understanding of this. And the two scripture reservations, personal reservations don't count. Scripture reservations do. The two scripture reservations are, firstly, we don't find this in the New Testament. You don't find the Apostle Paul or Peter or Jesus himself commenting on the corrupt government of the Roman Empire or the corrupt Judean government of the Herods. You don't find the early church sending up resolutions to the imperial court in Rome saying this is the Christian stance and we have our rights. We want you to take these into account. You don't find them organizing petitions or political campaigns. Now, it is true that the Old Testament prophets addressed national issues, but that is precisely because Israel as a nation was the chosen people of God in the Old Covenant. And so his work was through the nation, and therefore his agenda was nationally based. And therefore the prophets got up and said, don't align yourself with Egypt, and don't depend on Assyria, because you depend on God in the national context. But in the new covenant, the kingdom of God does not have geographical boundaries. It's not a nation. The kingdom of God will not be observed, said Jesus in Luke 17, when people say, here it is or there it is. It doesn't have boundaries, you don't need visas to get in or out. The kingdom of God is within you. But you do not find in the New Testament that this is the area, and I'll give you a better reason in a moment, why in the New Testament this is not the area in which the church functioned as salt. My second reservation is that the church's primary contribution to our world, we must never lose this. The church's primary contribution to the world is the preaching of the gospel to the world. You see, there's only one alternative to perishing, and that is what the Bible calls eternal life. They're set in contrast again and again. John 3:16, shall not perish, but have everlasting life. Once again, eternal life is not a future thing. John 5:24 says, I tell you the truth, whoever hears my word and believes him who sent me has eternal life.
present tense.

0: and will not be condemned. He has, present tense, crossed from death to life. That the only alternative to the state of perishing is replacing that with eternal life, which is the life of God. God alone is eternal. His life implanted within a human being that halts that process of perishing and replaces it with the process of living a life that grows increasingly in righteousness and godliness and fruitfulness. And sometimes, if that is our primary function, sometimes our getting onto bandwagons that may have some legitimacy actually become barriers to the primary task.
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0: I remember two or three Christmases ago now, I was at a mall. I go every Christmas to a mall. As I have to shop. And there was a display concerning the impact of HIV/AIDS and some young men collecting money, giving away literature. And I gave one of these young men some money and I took his literature and I began to talk to him and I said, I too am very concerned about the huge impact of HIV/AIDS. In fact, involved in helping send people to places, particularly in Africa, where this has had such a huge impact and in raising money. And this young man was very warm and very pleased that somebody should be concerned and interested. And he said to me, "What do you do?" I said, "I'm a pastor." Not only did his face change, but he physically turned his body away from me, began to walk away with his back to me, and when I spoke to him, he gestured. The moment I told him I was a pastor, the moment he understood I'm a Christian, he was probably a gay young man. His idea is, all I know of Christians is rejection and condemnation. You see, Jesus had a reputation. It was this: he was a friend of sinners. His reputation was not, he was an expose of sin. It is true, Jesus exposed the religious hypocrisy of those who should have known better. And he talked a lot about spiritual superficiality, external preoccupation rather than internal godliness. That's where he brought his expose of sin. But he didn't rant and rail against the evils of society. And he tells us why in John 12:47, in case we don't know why he didn't do this. This is why he didn't do it. John 12:47. "As for the person who hears my word but does not keep them, I do not judge him." As for the person who turns their back on me and does not do the words that they hear from me, I don't judge him. Then he tells us why. "For I did not come to judge the world, but to save it." And by implication, judging it may not be conducive to saving it, because your judging of it can build such barriers in advance.
1: 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Thanks so much for being with us today on Telling the Truth. 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
10: 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He was in the world, and though the world was made through him, the world did not recognize him. He came to that which was his own, but his own did not receive him.

0: Yet to all who did receive him, to those who believed in his name, he gave the right to become children of God, children born not of natural descent, nor of human decision or a husband's will, but born of God.
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2: Hello, good morning. I'm Donna Birrell. Nigel Farage has won the Clacton by-election with more votes than he picked up in the general election 2 years ago. The Reform UK leader wasn't at the result declaration due to what his party called a credible threat made against him. The contest was triggered when he stepped down as an MP after scrutiny over his financial donations. An inquiry into that will now restart. Stephen Reid is Reform UK's deputy leader at Derbyshire County Council. He tells Premier he doesn't believe Mr. Farage has broken any rules.
3: It's used for his own personal security, and that's been proven. It wasn't declarable. At the end of the day, whether it's this investigation or another one, because they want to take Nigel out, they will find something else, and there will be investigation after investigation, probe after probe, and committee after committee to try and find something on him.
2: Over a million people have signed a petition to stop two people involved in the killing of a police officer being freed early. PC Andrew Harper died in the line of duty in 2019 when he was dragged behind a car. Jesse Cole and Albert Bowers were passengers and were jailed for 13 years for manslaughter. They could be released next year under plans to ease prison overcrowding. Bridget Phillipson is the Minister for Women and Equalities.
4: I appreciate that the spectre of those two individuals potentially being released early, hanging over the family. I appreciate that is continuing to contribute to the trauma that they've already experienced. We're confident that there is a solution and that this can be found.
2: Three firefighters and a child have been taken to hospital after a wildfire engulfed homes in Stourbridge. West Midlands Fire Service says they've made good progress tackling the blaze, which has already destroyed six properties. Investigators are looking into whether yesterday's record temperatures caused a train to derail in East Sussex. Two people were seriously injured when several carriages came off the tracks and flipped over near Lewes. Guards have been placed outside the oldest Protestant church in Iran a month after authorities seized the compound. Families living there had been given the deadline of Wednesday to leave St. Peter's Evangelical Church, Tehran. It's understood they were filmed while being forced to sign documents accepting their removal. UN experts have condemned the confiscation, believing it's the culmination of a long pattern of measures directed against Iran's Christian community. Pope Leo has donated €100,000 to dioceses in Colombia affected by Monday's earthquake. The emergency funding was sent to Caritas to be used directly to help those most affected. More than 265 people are known to have died in the disaster and around 500 are still missing. A court in Nigeria has ruled that Islamic religious police have no authority to arrest a woman over her conversion from Islam to Christianity. Christian campaigners say the court's decision is an important precedent, limiting the reach of police over Christians and converts in northern Nigeria. And New Zealand has become the latest football federation to withdraw its support for FIFA president Gianni Infantino following his failed bid to sell off stakes in the World Cup.
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2: It's a warm and bright start for many in England this morning, with London already seeing 24 Celsius under sunny skies. Across Wales, however, it's a much cloudier picture, with outbreaks of rain moving southeastwards and temperatures generally easing to the lower 20s. Northern Ireland has variable cloud and some light showers, with Belfast seeing around 20 Celsius. Scotland is a little bit fresher, with daytime highs expected around 18 degrees Celsius. That

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2: Very good morning and welcome to Daytime. I'm Madeline Kersner on this wonderful Friday, the 14th of August. Can you imagine we are there? And thank you to the lovely Donna for the news headlines. Well, it has just gone 10 o'clock and you're listening, of course, to Premier Christian Radio. And how well is the church supporting grief and bereavement? We're going to be really looking into that. Given the biblical command to mourn with those who mourn, are we providing enough support for those in bereavement? And at 11 o'clock, I'll be also joined by Yvonne Tullock, the CEO of At a Loss, and we'll be unpacking how we can be a better support to people who may have experienced loss. All that is coming up. And don't forget, at 12 o'clock, we're going to be looking at the news from a Christian perspective in the news hour. But first, how did you come to faith? For many of us, it happened in a seemingly mundane thing, but God sometimes completely transforms somebody's life in a supernatural way. So there are a few people that this has happened to where a supernatural, angel-like vision or out-of-body experience could have happened. Yes, we're going to be talking to Katie Evans. She saw a mysterious vision of a door in her student accommodation. And she joins us to share how that led her to coming to faith. Or you don't want to miss any of this, you're coming right back.

0: Well, I do hope you were singing along this morning. Of course, this is Daytime on Premier Christian Radio. I'm Madeleine Kersner with you, and welcome to the show. Thank you for tuning in. We've got so much coming up today. It's Friday. We've just had the hottest day of the year. Can you imagine that 38.1 at Kew Gardens is actually 100 degrees? 100 Fahrenheit. To me, that blew my mind because I kind of, it was more relevant to me. Like, how did London get to 100? It's unbelievable, isn't it? Well, we've survived. We've survived. We've come on the other side of it. And we've got a lot happening in this particular hour. Now, welcome back. It's time, of course. Oh, what's the time now? It's actually just gone 10 past 10 this morning. And if you didn't know, there are people that come to faith through really supernatural encounters, like a vision, testimonies. And how did you come to faith? Was it like a supernatural thing, or was it a very slow and gradual thing? I mean, I'm going to be very honest, my faith, Damascus Road experience. I mean, God knew. It was like the whole room faded away. I didn't know I was in the church. It was quite a very, so dramatic that I went home and threw everything away, and my life literally changed in that one day. And it never been the same these last 30 years. But not everybody has a supernatural encounter. But my next guest knows exactly what that was like. Katie Ivings grew up in a stranger, really, to Christianity. But her grandfather's funeral had a mysterious vision of a door in her students' accommodation. And it set her on an unexplained path to faith. And in February 2024, she had this encounter in a vision. And today she's helping at Student Alpha courses on campus, leading youth groups and student nights and helping them to create space for people to encounter Jesus for themselves. So how did she get there from being a total stranger to Christ? Well, Kate joins me now to share her remarkable story and testimony. Welcome to the show, Kate.
1: Hello, thank you for having me.
0: It's lovely to have you on the show. And truthfully, what can we say? What actually happened? So let's start there. What was your understanding then of Christianity growing up, and how was it viewed within your family?
1: I didn't have much of an understanding of it, really. My parents didn't raise me

0: very young, because my mum kind of wanted to introduce me to a church, and she was kind of exploring at the time, but I've not really got any memories of church. But yeah, my dad is an atheist and my mum is, sorry, can you hear me? Yeah. My dad is an atheist and my mum's Buddhist. So faith wasn't really anything that was kind of talked about or spoken about. And I just didn't think about it at all. I just really didn't think about God at all.
1: I mean, Katie, it's merely, it's amazing to hear what you're saying. I mean, looking back now, can you see the signs that God was at work in your life then, when you, with all this confusion and everything around you?
0: Yeah, so I didn't know. I didn't really think about faith at all. Actually, when I was 15, that's probably the first time I actually thought about it. For some reason, I was just lying in my room and I was like, for some reason, I feel like God might be real, which was weird because I had never really thought about that before, never ever thought about faith. And so I was in my room and I was like, okay, God, if you're real, just show me a sign, like just show me something. And then nothing happened. And I was like, oh, okay, I guess not. And then I think I told my school friends at the time, I was like, guys, I thought God was real last night. And they were like, are you crazy? And I was like, oh yeah, never mind. So I did think about that one time. And then after that, I really didn't. And then there was another time when I was 17. My dad, he does like ultra cycling events and stuff. So he does really long distance rides. And he was doing a 24-hour ride. And I woke up in the middle of the night in a panic of like, oh my gosh, what if my dad's not okay? And I started praying for like the first time. And I said, God, if you're real, please like protect my dad. And I was like, if you're real and you protect my dad, like I'll start believing in you, blah, blah, blah. And then I went to sleep. And then in the morning, my dad was completely fine. And I completely forgot about it, like completely forgot about it until I then found faith like 3 years later. And I was like, oh yeah, remember that time I prayed in the night? So it's really interesting to see how like God was kind of at work in those tiny little moments before then. But then apart from that, I really just, yeah, led a very normal teenager life and didn't really think about faith at all.
1: I mean, it's lovely because you've come into faith earlier, because a lot of people come in late. But I mean, and actually when we all look back on our faith, we can sort of look back and go, my goodness, God was actually there. But I want you to go into this, the vision part. What actually happened that day?
0: So the vision part, so I had already experienced the Holy Spirit, although I wouldn't have been able to like, I wouldn't have had the language to know I had experienced the Holy Spirit, if that made sense. And that was at the funeral. So at the funeral, my grandfather was a Christian. And I had an encounter with the Holy Spirit, like intense peace at that funeral. And I knew that God was real. But after that, I didn't know you could just go to church. I didn't know what it meant. Like, I didn't know what it looked like to find God and to... I didn't know who Jesus was. So I was basically on this journey of like trying to connect with God, but being really unsure about what was going on. I started going to like some cathedral services because for some reason I knew you could go to a cathedral service, but not a church service, which is bizarre. But anyway, I went to these cathedral services and then I was kind of on this discovery. And then it got to a point where I feel like I wasn't really making any progress. And I was in my accommodation in my second year house. And I said, I was like, look, I know people talk about this guy called Jesus. I don't really know who he is, but like, I want to be part of this. I believe in God. I don't know what it looks like to believe in Jesus. And I basically prayed like, Jesus, just show me. Basically, just show me how I want to be part of this. I want to know you. I want you to know me. And I want to feel what I did at the funeral. And I just show me. And I was sat cross-legged on my bed and I opened my eyes and in front of me is a big door and it's black and I'm blinking trying to get it to go away because I'm a bit of a hypochondriac. So I was like, oh no, what am I seeing? What's going on? But then I was filled with that exact same peace I had originally at the funeral. And like such an intense peace overcame my body. And I just knew that it was Jesus. I just knew that it was him. I then Googled it, as one does, because I was like, what does a door mean? Like, I'm so excited. What does a door mean? And then I read for the first time Luke 11:9, which says, ask and you shall

0: will receive, knock, and a door will be open to you. And I was like, wow, that was really him. That was him. And then, yeah, my life changed.
1: I mean, absolutely sounds very beautiful. I mean, also, I was getting the scripture because Jesus says, I'm standing at the door knocking, yes, asking you to open. I mean, it's, right, you know, those moments when you look back now, did they bring foundations into your faith that can never be shaken?
0: Yeah, I think that because when I first met Jesus, it was such like a beautiful personal relationship that I was like, when we get hurt by the world or churches or anything else, it's like, oh, it's him. It's like, it's him that we need to run to. And the fact that he was kind enough and gracious enough just to show me when I had no clue, I didn't know you could go to church. And he just showed me like, look, I am here, I'm with you. That it's just like that foundation of faith of knowing that God is with us, or whether we feel it or not. Just, yeah, it's beautiful.
1: I mean, Katie, I'm going to unpack a little bit of that because I had a very similar thing. So I think it's a lot of people that come from an unchurched background or had, yeah, a bit of religion in their life and then don't. We really don't understand when someone says go to church. We have no concept of what that really means, do we?
0: Yeah.
1: Like, what do you mean go to church? Go to church to do what? What am I supposed to be doing? I mean, so if you were witnessing to someone that you think, oh, I don't know if this person knows Jesus, would you talk to them in a different kind of way?
0: I think so. Yeah, I think that like, I think that as Christians, we quite use a lot of like Christian language. You kind of learn the whole lingo and the people call it Christianese. And like if somebody said to me, do you want to experience the Holy Spirit? I'd be like, I've got no clue what you mean. Like, what do you mean? So instead, I guess, using language of like, oh, we believe in a God that brings a peace that can surpass all understanding, that like brings peace even when you don't feel it, even when you don't shouldn't feel it. Like, would you like to experience that peace? Or we believe in a God that can bring joy when we shouldn't be feeling joy. Like, would you want to experience that? Like, yeah, I think using that language is helpful.
1: I mean, I think it's very, very helpful. What Kate is saying is, remember some of us, not everyone that you're meeting walking down the street is going to actually understand what you're talking about in your Christian language. Praise the Lord is lovely. I mean, I'm going to be honest, Kate, I didn't even know John 3:16. So there you go. It's like ground zero. But look what God can do. And I think in your life, I'm going to ask you, because that experience at your grandfather's funeral, I mean, can you remember that moment where did you feel assured that your grandfather was okay as well?
0: I did. I really did. And I think that was like kind of one of the main feelings of like, because they were reading scriptures from the Bible. They were reading John 14 that talks about my father's house has many rooms and you know the way in which I'm going. I'm the way, the truth and the life. And I was like, oh, wow, like he actually believed in this and I actually think that he's there. And like, I obviously the funeral was incredibly sad, but I was felt with such peace being like, oh, actually there's something bigger than all of this. And I kind of was looking around the room. I was like, is anybody else feeling what I'm feeling? And everybody, I didn't know whether they were or not, but yeah, it was just such an incredible peaceful moment that I was like, only looking back, I was like, oh, that was the Holy Spirit. That was what I encountered.
1: Absolutely. Actually, you encountered the eternal for a moment, realizing that your grandfather was okay. Even though he'd left this place, he was actually okay, which is what our Christian faith is all about, isn't it? That's what it's all about. I mean, you spent months pursuing faith largely by yourself. What was that season like emotionally for you?
0: I think that it was quite hard to be all in, if that makes sense. I think that, yeah, I think it's so helpful when you're new to faith and you go to church and there's people around you that can like disciple you and can help you grow. But I think that I was just so unaware of all of that, that I was like, I don't know what it means to actually faithfully follow Jesus. And I didn't really know who he was. So I was kind of like searching, and I believed in God, but I didn't know that God could completely like transform your life, if that makes sense.
1: And you came to a different decision now you've had this encounter. And I think that's the thing, isn't it? The before and the after. But I think for anyone listening, they may be in that kind of looking for a place, can't they? They're listening to the station, but they're not 100% sure. I mean, and maybe they didn't get that vision of a door, though I'd like to go into that a little bit more.

0: more, because it's so important, because it really transforms you. What would you say to that person that's seeking but not sure what they're seeking for?
1: I would always say that God, like there's a verse in Malachi that says, return to me and I will return to you. And that's what the Lord says. And I genuinely so wholeheartedly believe that anybody who's seeking God will find him. And if you ask Jesus to be with you and reveal yourself, himself to you, I believe he will. And that might not look like how, like I'm very fortunate that he was, you know, that was through a door. It might not be that, but I genuinely believe that, like what the Bible says, seek and you will find. I truly, truly believe that.
0: Absolutely. Just keep looking, because you're right. Jesus said, I chose you. You didn't choose me. And he's coming your way, my friend. Just hold on. I mean, going back to the vision of the door, because I think that's just such a beautiful experience that you had. What was your immediate reaction after you realized what happened? And then when you woke up the next morning, you think, what was your reaction to what you'd seen?
1: Yeah, I was just really confused, to be honest, because even after that point, I had experienced Jesus and I still didn't know that you could just go to church. Like I just didn't know how to do things. And so I then was like, okay, I'm going to start reading my Bible more. And that's what I did do. And I'm going to start praying more, because I realized, I was like, oh, when you pray, God hears. So I told some of my friends, like some of them who weren't Christians, some of them who I think that have had experiences with church before, and they were like, oh, that's really cool. And I told my sister and she was like, oh, weird. I still think that even after that point, despite the fact that I had had such a like vivid encounter with Jesus, I only started really like being all in for my faith when I then went to church in September, because then that's when people around me who knew what had happened, who knew Jesus, were able to kind of like talk to me, able to help disciple me, able to help like grow, help me grow my faith. And I do just think that community is so important. I don't think I would be where I am now in my faith without those people. It was a very weird experience, and I definitely, like, my faith was there, but the whole transformation part, I don't think really had started yet. I mean, give him time, you know.
0: Now, we're talking about the supernatural. I'm talking here to Kate Irving, who really, really has had an encounter. Irving.
1: Okay.
0: And in that context, I'm going to go there. If somebody out there has had some kind of supernatural thing happening like that, and they think it's God reaching out, but they don't know what to do next, what would you say to them then? Go and find somebody, or don't just dismiss what you've seen?
1: Yeah, 100% don't dismiss what you've seen. I mean, I didn't actually know how cool it was until I went to church and people were like, what? That's amazing. And I was like, oh, yeah, actually, it kind of is that I've just seen a door.
0: Can you describe the door? Because it sounds like it's a real door what you were looking at.
1: I can't even really describe it apart from it was just a big black door, and it was closed, so it wasn't open yet. And I kind of was like, I was stood at the door, basically, is what had happened. And it was just a big black door, and that's all I can describe it, basically.
0: Waiting for you to go through.
1: Right.
0: And exactly. I mean, it's so spiritual as well, because you have to open the door. Jesus says, I'm knocking on the door, yes, but you have to open your heart to let him in. So even 100%. Though you were standing at the point of all change, your whole life was going to totally transform by opening that door. And maybe somebody listening may be a little scared like you were, thinking, what on earth is happening? I'm having visions of something, but it's leading to the path of his righteousness. What would you say? Would you say go and find a group of people that would understand you, like a church or any local church, or do you think God will lead them to a different place?
1: I think both can be true. I think that church is really helpful, community is really helpful. But I also think that, you know, if God calls you, he calls you. And if he wants you, he wants you. So I think that he will be your guide. He will be your, like, I mean, he's like the ultimate spiritual mentor, right? Like he will be your guide. And I was so scared. I was like, oh, being a Christian, does that mean I'm going to have to stop doing things that I like doing? And I was like, do I actually want this? And then you kind of realize as you start walking with Jesus, like, oh, this is life in all its fullness. Like all of these things that I thought were fulfilling, that they just don't compare to who Jesus is and what he brings. So I was definitely scared of like, oh, am I going to have to stop doing certain things? And am I going to become really boring? Because I thought Christians were probably a bit boring. But no, it really is just life in all its fullness. And I think that church really helps. But I also think just seeking Jesus's face, seeking him, reading his word is so important, and he will speak to you.
0: You're listening here to Daytime. I'm Madeline with you here this morning, and I've got Katie Ivings with us talking about this amazing vision she saw that has brought her to faith. We're coming right back.
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0: You are listening to Premier Christian Radio. We are so very, very thankful that you've tuned in today. And thank you for the grace that God gives us each and every day. And Father, we just thank you today for all the things that are going on, especially here in the studio and all the things that are happening around. Lord, we just pray for your grace and your mercy and your loving kindness as we continue this beautiful journey with Kate. In Jesus' name. Well, welcome back, Kate. It's lovely to have you back in the studio. Now, you're becoming a Christian. You had this amazing encounter where you saw the door in your room blinking, thinking, is it really there? And you could see this door and you knew that something was just different. And actually, it led you to realize that you were having an encounter with Jesus himself. So you gave your life to Jesus, but what did that really mean to you then? Because you didn't have a church upbringing. So making that commitment to him, what did that mean to you?
1: Yeah, it's hard. I think that because I still wasn't involved in church, like I didn't know what that meant or didn't know what that looked like. But I knew he was real. And I thought, if he's real, then that is very important to my life. And I was like, okay, well, in that case, I want to know you more, and I want you to know me, and I want to know you more. So me giving my life to him was basically me being like, okay, yes, I want to walk this life with you, is what that said. And then everything else in terms of like giving up things, that all then came later. But that moment was okay, you're real, you know me, I now have seen you, I know you, I want to walk with you, is what that felt like for me.
0: You know, Katie, a lot of people, when people come to Christ discipleship, of course we share what the word of God says. But I don't know if you had the same sort of encounter as I did. As soon as I met Jesus, I knew what I had to change. It's like I was arguing with it. I was arguing with it in myself. But that kind of righteousness gets imputed into you straight away. And it challenges you how you walk, how you live, what you're about to do. Was that a challenge that you had? Like you said, I kind of tried to deal with it a bit later on. So God allows you the grace of the steps. But did you kind of know, I'm actually going to have to change my life here?
1: Yeah, I still think that whole life change didn't happen until, well, it didn't, if that makes sense. Because obviously we're still growing now. There's still probably things that like God will teach you and God will reveal to you that you need to, you know, like conviction is like a whole long thing, isn't it? And we're never going to be perfect. But I think that I knew that my life had to change in certain ways. But I wasn't quite ready for, I didn't know exactly what that looked like, if that made sense. And then it was just like a journey of kind of like of sanctification, a journey of knowing what I did and didn't have to do. So, yeah.
0: Did you have to sort of separate yourself a little bit from old friends a little bit at the beginning?
1: Not really. I think my like my friendship group, they're all lovely people, and that wasn't really anything I had to deal with. I think things with like

0: Yeah, it was so important. I went on an Alpha course in November 2024. So I was already a Christian by this point, but that was so helpful because I was like, wow, all of these things are like the foundation things that I maybe didn't know yet. It was just amazing. And then like having people around me that were willing to go for coffee with me and talk to me about faith and had been on like similar journeys to me, it was just so important. And I was so encouraged by their faith. And yeah, it was just amazing.
1: I mean, I love your story because it's so important for people going out there evangelizing. And but what is the mistake do you think churches make when welcoming newcomers who don't know really anything about Jesus or faith? What mistakes do you think they are making a little bit that makes it a little bit harder for people to understand what they're saying?
0: Yeah, I think that's a really good question. I think that like it's just so important for churches to be patient with new people and newcomers. And I think that making sure that they have got somebody to talk to is so important. I would hate for a new person to come into a church and then kind of not be spoken to for weeks and weeks. Luckily, the churches that I've been to, they've been amazing. But I do think that it's really hard for the people that are seeking and then have like a vision or have an experience with the Holy Spirit or an experience with God. And then after that, they go to a church and then they don't really feel like they can connect. I think it's really important that churches, like I don't just mean the church leaders, I think everybody plays a part in this. Everybody's got a role to play if you're in a church community, is to notice somebody new walking through the door and to be welcoming and being hospitable and offering to go for a coffee. And obviously, big churches, it's hard to do that, but that's why I think everybody plays a part, regardless of whether you're a church leader or not. So yeah, I think having patience with new people and also just offering yourself, being generous with your time, with whatever it is that you can give that person is so important.
1: I absolutely agree with you because I think what people don't realize is you feel so out of place in a church because you've never been there. So you're very uncomfortable about being in the church. And if nobody talks to you, you're just going to move away, aren't you?
0: 100%, 100%. And I do think that everybody then plays a part in that, and then it's like I think it's quite easy if you're in a church being like, oh, our student pastor will talk to them, or you know, the vicar will, or somebody else. But I think that we all, like, if you've got a big church, you need your community to talk to that person and to welcome them. So
1: absolutely. Now, this also the miracle that happens, that always happens, because Jesus says, you and your household shall be saved. You were watching your twin sister's journey of faith because you've got a twin sister. What was that like, watching her discovering Christianity?
0: That was so cool. She actually was into kind of crystals and she was like exploring Buddhism for a bit. And she actually asked me at one point, like, can you be Christian and a Buddhist? And I was like, I don't know. I just said to her, I was like, you've got to figure that out. You can figure that out. And yeah, so she was kind of searching for things and she was asking me a lot about my faith. She had always had so many questions. And then when she went to uni, because we were in, she did various gap years and things. She went to uni and I was really praying for her. And when she went to uni, there was a Christian in her flat. And I was like, yes, brilliant. And then she went to church with that Christian in her flat. The Christian invited her. And then she experienced God. She read some of the Bible. She ordered a Bible the next day. And then she read about who Jesus was, read the Gospels and was like, wow. And literally gave her life to him.
1: So amazing. Jesus is so
0: amazing.
1: Faithful, isn't it? I'm sure you're like,
0: yes.
1: Honestly, he's real. He's real. He's real. When you're trying
0: I was
1: to
0: like,
1: witness to,
0: trust me.
1: Witnessing to family is very frustrating because they just, until those scales fall off people's eyes, they just can't see. But I'm so lovely that you're twin. So has sharing faith affected your relationship now with your twin? Are you now together in this?
0: It's just, yeah, it's beautiful. Like it's, we don't live together anymore, but it's just so nice when we see each other. We'll do little Bible studies together. We can encourage each other. It's just so, so nice sharing that. And like, we always say like sisterhood is so beautiful, but having that with Jesus is just even more beautiful. It's really amazing to walk with her.
1: I mean, Katie, you are a total inspiration of seeing, and you know, what you went through is,

0: often we don't realize what's actually happening when someone new is coming to faith, especially from a background that doesn't know what church actually is at all. And it's really important. Yeah. So, but lots and lots of students now have become spiritually curious today. Why do you think that is?
1: They have. I think that our generation, like, we're all searching for things. I mean, whether you have the language to explain this or not, kind of depends. But I think we all put our hope and trust in something. I don't, whether that looks like, you know, meeting up with friends, whether it means going out, like, we all put our trust in something, or we all kind of are looking to things to make us, like, we all want to live nice and good lives, don't we? And I think that our generation is just really, like, spiritually curious and hungry, and think that they are more, I mean, you know, all of, like, the stats about them being more likely than their parents to believe in something, and people are really into crystals. I just think that people are searching.
0: You said that before, so I'm going to ask that again. It's, I mean, people are, unfortunately, not just crystals, they're actually into witchcraft. I mean, and it's become like a norm. Like, before, it was really quite a taboo, and even if people did it, they didn't talk about it. But now it's become sort of an occultish sort of thing. But in some ways, it's just a shadow or an imitation of truth anyway, you know, because they can't really achieve anything in what they do. But do you think that there has been a sad awareness of that as well, of crystals, witchcraft, all that stuff in the young generation?
1: Yeah, I do think so. I think also with, like, mental health in the UK at the moment in our generation, and I think that our generation has, I mean, even the generations below, I think we've all kind of faced unique challenges with, like, obviously COVID and then climate change. Like, I think that, and the mental health epidemic, like, I think that people are just kind of wanting more. They're wanting something to put their trust in, because it feels like we can't trust the world anymore, because obviously it's so sad what we see going on. So I think people look to things for a bit of escapism almost, or a bit of, like, hope. And then, yeah, do go to crystals and witchcraft and things like that.
0: I mean, I'm going to be honest with you, I came from that same New Age place, but in a strange way, when I came to faith, I had a Damascus Road experience. It actually helped me to know that there was something supernatural. And of course, God would be more supernatural than any of it, and actually wipe it away. I mean, what would you say to someone that is kind of mixing things up a bit? So they're following Jesus, but they're doing some other things as well. What would you say to them?
1: I think that Jesus can give all fulfillment and true fulfillment. And I don't think that anyone else compares to him and what he can bring. I mean, from his character, what he did for us, and for what he continues to do for us, there is nobody like him. And I think that everything you need, he can provide. I don't think you need anything else from anything else.
0: So you don't need any of that stuff anymore, do you? You can just throw it all away and get rid of it. It's not necessary in your life. But it is a journey, because I think this young particular generation, in my day, it was kind of rare in rock and roll industry, so it was everywhere. But I'm seeing that young kids are getting into sort of a lot of spiritual stuff. So what is the misconception, would you say, about Christianity that you encountered on the campus? What do you think the wrong language was?
1: I think that a lot of people think that Christianity is kind of just like a set of rules, and, like, I mean, I did too. I thought Christians were boring, and I thought they were just following a rule book. And I think that people associate a lot of negative things with Christianity, because unfortunately a lot of negative things have happened in the name of Jesus, and people that are Christians sometimes don't always give the best impression, and people have been hurt by the church. So I think that's really hard. But I think that, like, Jesus is just so kind and so gracious, that I think that people don't really recognize that, and recognize that actually it's a personal relationship with him.
0: So I'm going to ask you then, you are there at the forefront with the youth and the alpha. How do you approach the children in the kids in university campuses there? How would you go out and witness? Give us a little example of what to do.
1: Well, so I'm actually not doing that anymore because I've moved cities, but I was doing that. I was doing a discipleship year with my church, and we were involved with Shun Alpha on campus, which was just really great. And also just doing the youth group and yeah, talking to people on campus.
0: How did Alpha approach it going onto campus with the team when you were doing it?
1: So yeah, so we just advertised to everyone, and then we actually did it in our students' union pub. That's where we hosted it. And literally about 40, 50 people came. I think that we were just really good at, like, the team of people, and the church were just so amazing at inviting people. And then because we could also provide them with free food and drinks, that also helps, being like, oh, come to this thing, there's going to be food. That definitely helps with students. But yeah, just starting up conversations with people and then just inviting them, and then they just say, just come along, just try it. And so many people were more receptive than we ever thought that it would be.
0: I mean, Alpha is very much known for allowing you to ask questions, which sometimes churches don't do that. They don't give you the opportunity to ask questions. Do you think that's an important part of discipleship, is letting the other person ask a question?
1: 100%. Yeah, I really think so. I think that everybody comes to faith and even continues to stay in faith with constant questions, constant things. And I think also that's why it's so important with people kind of leading Alpha. I think it's so important to rely on the Spirit of God and, like, help relying on God's Spirit to answer those questions for us, because we don't know the answers, and it's kind of a space to facilitate that conversation rather than directly answering them, but just kind of opening it up, being like, well, what does everybody else think? And yeah, I think it's really important that people are given that space rather than being told, like, well, no, this is wrong, this is right, if that makes sense.
0: No, absolutely, because you've got a kind of but what Paul said, you've got the washing of the water of your mind. You've got to actually renew the thinking of your mind, because if you were like me, I think crazy things about what God was, but it wasn't who he was at all. And you have to read the word and let the word wash over you. Now, you were talking about that amazing piece that you had at your grandfather's funeral. So what would you say to yourself if you could go back, and what would you speak to the version of yourself sitting at that funeral? What would you say?
1: I think that I would tell myself the scripture that says about peace that surpasses all understanding, and I'd say, hey, look, this, so you know what this says here, this is Jesus, this is the Jesus giving you the peace that surpasses all understanding. And I think I would just encourage myself, be like, read the word, God will speak to you, read the Bible, and yeah.
0: I mean, it's beautiful to talk to you, having this beautiful encounter with Jesus, but was there a surprise that you've discovered following Jesus? Has something surprised you about being a Christian?
1: I think it goes back to thinking what Christianity was. I was surprised that Christians were normal and lovely people, because I really just thought people were boring and following rules and kind of rigid in their thinking. But actually, like, I've developed, like, the most beautiful friendships through like being brothers and sisters with those in Christ, and that really surprised me, that I was like, wow, this is like relationships on an even deeper level. And yeah, just having like beautiful, beautiful fellowship with people.
0: You know, I'm just going to go there for somebody listening today, Katie, that thinks that they know God, but have not really encountered this relationship, because this is what all the difference is, isn't it? You can do things, you can light a candle, you can do physical things, you can even attend a church service, but you don't know who you're worshiping, isn't it? You don't know him. Mm. What would you say to somebody that's trying so hard, but yet hasn't had that personal relationship with Jesus?
1: I think that obviously spending time in prayer is so important. I believe that Jesus still speaks to us now. He speaks to us in so many ways, whether that's like through his word, it can be through worship songs and all of this, but he also does speak directly to us. And I think making space for that to happen is really important. And I would also just say, go back to the basics of knowing who Jesus is. Like, read the Gospels. Like, do you know Jesus and know what he would do when X, Y, Z happened? I think that, you know, I feel like some Christians now, we kind of leave the Gospels out a little bit because it's like, oh, we've read them, we know them. But I think going back to what Jesus said, who he is, how he acts, when, is so important. And that can deepen your relationship with him by knowing him truly.
0: I mean, that is so beautiful, because we've got to dig, haven't we? We seek, knock, you know, you've got to actually look and seek and push forward, but he'll be right there to meet you at that place. I mean, what would you want people to take away from your testimony, Katie, today?
1: I would want people to take away that Jesus completely transforms lives, and that, what you're searching for is everything is found in him, basically, and that he still meets people today. He's still encountering people, unlikely people like myself, like that didn't even have a background. Nobody is kind of too far out of his reach, and he is kind and he is gracious, and he will bring you to him.
0: I mean, absolutely, Katie. What is your future then? I mean, looking ahead, what do you sense God is calling to you next?
1: So I'm currently an assistant psychologist, which is really exciting. So I definitely think that God's calling me into the world of psychology, but then also on the side of like what I can be doing at church, what I can be getting plugged into and stuff. I've been really enjoying youth work that I've been doing. I'm actually not sure, but I'm really excited for where God's leading me, and I know that he has a perfect plan for me. So I'm excited.
0: He does indeed. Can you say a short prayer before you go?
1: Of course. Heavenly Father, I thank you so much for your kindness and for your graciousness. Thank you that you long to bring people to you. And I just pray for everybody listening that they would experience you on a deeper level. I pray that they're able to abide in you, and that you would show your face to them. In Jesus' name, amen.
0: In Jesus' name, it's been an absolute delight to have you on the show. I mean, if anybody wants to get in touch, do you mind them getting in touch with you?
1: Not at all.
0: So
1: yeah.
0: How can they find you?
1: I don't know actually what I'm
0: socials.
1: Instagram, my name's just Katie Iving, so I think I've got a private account, but you're more than welcome to request.
0: You can edit them as they come in. Katie, it was an absolute delight to hear your amazing testimony, and may the Lord continue to strengthen you with might by his Spirit in your inner being as you journey on in your faith. Lovely to have you on Daytime
1: this
0: morning.
1: Thank you so much for having me.
0: Bless you, darling. Bless you. Bye-bye.
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7: I am the true vine, and my Father is the gardener. He cuts off every branch in me that bears no fruit, while every branch that does bear fruit, he prunes, so that it will be even more fruitful. You are already clean because of the word I have spoken to you. Remain in me as I also remain in you. No branch can bear fruit by itself. It must remain in the vine. Neither can you bear fruit unless you remain in me. I am the vine. You are the branches. If you remain in me and I in you, you will bear much fruit. Apart from me, you can do nothing. If you do not remain in me, You are like a branch that is thrown away and withers. Such branches are picked up, thrown into the fire and burned. If you remain in me and my words remain in you, ask whatever you wish and it will be done for you. This is to my Father's glory, that you bear much fruit, showing yourselves to be my disciples. As the Father has loved me, so I have loved you. Now remain in my love. If you keep my commands, you will remain in my love, just as I have kept my Father's commands and remain in his love. I have told you this so that my joy may be in you and that your joy may be complete. My command is this: love each other as I have loved you. Greater love has no one than this: to lay down one's life for one's friends. You are my friends if you do what I command.
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9: Good morning, I'm Donna Birrell. Nigel Farage has won the Clacton by-election, ending a campaign that was boycotted by all the major parties. It was triggered when the Reform UK leader resigned as an MP last month over scrutiny about donations made to him by a crypto billionaire. He chose not to attend the result declaration, saying there was a credible threat made against him. Methodist minister and Christians on the Left vice chair Andy Fitchett believes it's not a resounding victory,
10: which is actually only 8% more than Andy Burnham got in Makerfield when everyone stood against him and threw the kitchen sink. They literally just threw a bin at Nigel Farage this time, and the bin managed to get nearly 10,000 votes.
9: More than 1 million people have signed a petition to stop PC Andrew Harper's killers from being released early from prison. There's concern the two men could be freed under government plans to ease overcrowding in jails. Residents in parts of the West Midlands are being told it's still not safe to return to their homes because of wildfires. Four people, including a child, were taken to hospital after the flames spread to properties in Stourbridge. Two people are in hospital with serious injuries after a train derailed in East Sussex yesterday. Investigators are looking at whether high temperatures played a part in the incident, which happened at just before 4 o'clock near Lewes Station. Rob Bradley was on the train with his six-year-old daughter.
11: It was incredibly scary when it was actually happening. There was a lot of loud bangs, a lot of movement in the train. When we realised something was going wrong, the train started rocking from side to side and then vertically lifted off the track.
9: Bishops in Colombia say hospitals there are overwhelmed after Monday's earthquake. They say entire communities have been made homeless by the disaster, in which more than 260 people have died and 500 are still missing. It comes as the Pope has made an emergency donation of €100,000 to help the immediate need. Guards have been placed outside the oldest Protestant church in Iran a month after authorities seized the compound. Families living there had been given the deadline of Wednesday to leave St. Peter's Evangelical Church in Tehran. It's understood they were filmed while being forced to sign documents accepting their removal. UN experts have condemned the confiscation, believing it's the culmination of a long pattern of measures directed against Iran's Christian community. And the Prime Minister is expected to ask small businesses how ministers can help them plan for the long term when his summer tour continues in Devon today. It comes after Andy Burnham announced plans to slash tax for pubs, clubs and venues.
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9: Well, across the UK this Friday, it's a real contrast. Southeastern England is enjoying hot and sunny conditions, with temperatures sitting around 25 Celsius. For Wales and Western and Northern England, it's becoming increasingly humid, with variable cloud and the risk of afternoon thunderstorms. Over in Scotland and Northern Ireland, it's a fresher and rather cloudy picture. Northern Ireland sees bright spells with scattered showers and temperatures around 18 to 20 degrees Celsius, while Scotland is similar after early thundery rain clears from the east. That's your latest from the Premier News team. 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

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I'm Madeline Kesner with you here on Daytime. Good morning. Yes, I know some of you are still feeling the effects of yesterday. My goodness, when I woke up this morning, my house was actually 27 degrees in the morning, really early in the morning. Couldn't believe it. But hopefully that's the end of the story. And hopefully we're going to get to a time when we're actually going to see rain again. I've never been so excited to see rain. I've been telling all the plants in my garden, it's coming one day. Just hold on. If you're like me, well, I'm Madeline Kesner, and we are now going to be going into a subject that is very difficult sometimes, especially in this season. And so have you ever wondered whether we're doing enough to support people through one of life's most difficult experiences, which is bereavement? Death and grief affect every family, yet many people face loss and feeling isolated and unsure where to turn. Well, my guest today believes the church has a unique opportunity to offer both practical support and lasting hope. Yvonne Tulloch is the founder and CEO

0: CEO of Atalos, a charity helping churches and communities support bereaved people across the UK. Well, earlier this year, she was recognised as the CEO's monthly most influential CEO in bereavement services. And today, we're going to be discussing grief, faith, the church's role in supporting those who are mourning, and how Christians can respond with greater compassion and understanding. Now, if you have a question for her, we'd love to hear from you. Yes, the text number is 66777. Put the first word Premier. Or even if you have a comment, you can email us at studio@premier.org.uk. Well, we are so delighted to have the visionary of this particular organization, Atalos, the CEO, Yvonne Tulloch, with us right here today on Daytime. Welcome to the show, Yvonne.
1: Good morning, Madeline. It's so good to talk to you. And yes, it's hot here too.
0: Is your house warm?
1: You know, we Brits, we talk about the weather so much, and here we are with a summer that's just gone on and on. And so I'm trying not to complain, and I'm saying too to my plants, the rain is coming.
0: I've been promising them every day, just hold on, guys, hold on, guys. And I think next week, hopefully. But, you know, I was just looking at your journey, and I just want to say, can you tell us about your journey then? What experience that led you to found an organization like Atalos?
1: Oh, thank you, Madeline. Well, just before we started, you actually prayed a prayer for me and for this interview. And I just wanted to say that as you did, I just came, you know, had an overwhelming sense of the Holy Spirit and just became emotional, because I am at our 10-year point. We're at a 10-year point with this charity, and nothing could be more important than this subject that we're about to talk about today. I was many years ago. I had a senior job as in mission in a cathedral. I was one of the first women to be ordained and went up the ranks. And God put a place an extraordinary call upon my life for mission in new ways for the future. That was many, many years ago. And then it all began to happen in extraordinary ways. But suddenly in 2008, my husband died right out of the blue. And as somebody who was involved as a minister and so on, I discovered a national problem that bereavement for many years has not been supported, and that the country doesn't know how to do it well. And sadly, the church is no different. Now, that's not to criticize the church, because I was the same as a minister. I realized I myself didn't understand this stuff. You know, so we've had a whole society of not doing this subject well. And I decided to, once I got my life back together again, because my life went into freefall, and I thought this is just dreadful. We should do something about this. I decided to try and do something about it. Eventually started the charity in 2016, 10 years ago. And my heart was for us as Christians to do this well, to rectify the problem, the bereavement problem in society, and to do it well as Christians, because the society expects us to do it well as Christians. So that's what we are. We're at a loss. For the last 10 years, we've been gradually growing. It's been a hard slog. But the last few years have been extraordinary, have been absolutely mind-blowing the way God has taken this off. And just in brief, what we're doing is we're raising awareness so that people can understand bereavement and support it better. We've got a signposting website, atalos.org, to help people find help. And we've been mobilising communities to help, in particular the church. And churches right across the UK are gradually taking this up and doing something amazing.
0: I mean, Yvonne, you've put this so clearly, you know, in that moment. I'm going to ask, because I can see we're going to really go into what your organization does and everything. But what was the thing that was really missing for you? You had lost your other half. It was a very, very traumatic time. Where did the church fall short? Which is not necessarily, like you say, anyone's fault, but where did you really need the help that you didn't really find?
1: Well, I think, as we often say in our training with our churches and church leaders, it's not that the church is no different to society. Society does this badly, so we've got a societal problem, and then the church is the same. But there are issues that make it even worse when it comes to the church, and we can come on to those. But what's lacking is general understanding, even for individuals. So there is a natural grief journey that we go through. It's part of our, it's part of the way we're made up. We're designed and created. We need to grieve. But people don't even understand the grief journey. They don't understand their responses. So you don't understand yourself, what's going on for you, and people around you don't understand. And so they come out with unhelpful responses. So you've got a whole society that's sort of saying unhelpful things rather than the helpful things. Making matters worse.
0: Give me a
1: worse.
0: Little example of that, if you don't mind.
1: Well, yes. So what society tends to do is they feel uncomfortable when they come across somebody who's been bereaved and they're grieving. They don't know what to say and do. So they'll often say, come out with platitudes. They'll say things like, at least you can have another child, or at least you can marry again, or, you know, that kind of thing, or, you know, or it'll get better in a few weeks' time. You know, and those kind of, they kind of fix-it responses that society makes, rather than understand that you need to be in this place of sadness and get alongside and support, you know, and validate where you are. So, and the church can, and sadly, the church can be a bit worse at this. This is what I found. And this, again, is not to criticise anybody, because I realised I myself had been in this place and responding in these ways. But the church can be a little bit worse, because it's a consequence of the good things about us. You know, we know that there's a hope, there's hope beyond this current situation. We know that God can make things better. And so Christians can often just be that little bit worse in their unhelpful responses. They can come out with things about, you know, that you should be coping better, or because you're a believer, one day you'll find out why it's meant to be, things like that. You know, so you can get all sorts of unhelpful responses. And it's masses more than just unhelpful responses. It's the whole of society just not knowing how to react and how to respond. And people have the same when they come into churches. They have, the environment can feel particularly difficult for them. The messages that are said can be particularly difficult for them, and so on.
0: We're going to need your help here then, Yvonne, because I'm sure many people have said the wrong thing at the wrong time. And truthfully, it really has to be taught, doesn't it? I mean, what was your original vision for Atalos then? And how has that really evolved over the years that you've been doing this?
1: Well, as I said, I really wanted churches to move into this space. I could see that we had this national problem. It's been talked about. It's been said that it's been since the Second World War. It's over the whole of everyone's lives, basically. We've pushed death away, and we've wanted to pretend that we're going to, you know, buy ourselves out of every situation, or medication will sort out our health issues, and we won't have to face death until we get to our 90s or something. Well, you know, 6 million people die every year, and for them, there are masses of people who are grieving. So this is a national problem. It's there, you know. It's something that we will all face sooner or later, and so it's a problem for everybody. And churches, because churches have been traditionally thought of as the experts. You know, we've been the ones that people come to when someone's died. We do the funerals. Now that's in decline, in sharp decline. So what I wanted was to see churches step into this gap, and they're the ones that people do want to come to. You know, Christians are where people do want to come when they're grieving, and to step into that gap and to be the ones to rectify the problem. So what we've been doing with churches, so as I said, we're raising awareness, we're also training. So that people understand this better and can do this better. And we've got signposting to help people. But what we've been doing, particularly with churches, is running a program called the Bereavement Journey. And it's been going for years with my colleague, Jane Ungen, who devised it at HTB over 30 years ago. It helped me turn my situation around. And so we published it in at the end of September 2023, and we've made it available to the churches. And since that point, it has gone like absolute wildfire. It's now growing at a rate of one or two new locations inquiries a day. And it's now reached 640 registered locations across the UK. It's growing like wildfire because there is not just a national need, but there's a national desire for help. And so I wanted the churches to be there. And we have, as a charity, we are leading in this space for society. And the secular world is recognizing it and saying, wow. So that's what I wanted. And that's what we're seeing happening.
0: I'm loving that because Jesus has the answer, doesn't he? He has the answer. I mean, you were recently actually recognized as the CEO's monthly most influential CEO in bereavement services. What did that award mean to you personally and even professionally?
1: Oh, thank you. Well, that is, it was a humbling thing. My first reaction to it is it's not me personally, this is team. You know, we have done this as a team. We're a small team. We're about 11 employees and volunteers. And people often say, "Golly, you're a small team for the impact that you're making on the country." So it was an award that I take on behalf of the team, because everybody is working their socks off in this space, because demand is burgeoning. The need is out there, and we are trying to mobilise Christians to respond. So it's special. It also means, like I was saying, that it recognises the fact that Christians are leading in this space. Round the country, people are realising there's a bereavement problem. The subject is opening up. There was UK Commission on Bereavement in September 2022 that recognised the problem that we had already begun to try to address, and recognised us as a charity as being there. And the respect that people have in the secular world for Christians is awesome now because of this. They're really respecting us. So I've been able to hold my head up high and say I'm a Christian minister, and we're Christians doing this, and churches are offering support to their communities and to society. And the outcomes, the impact results are absolutely extraordinary. And so I sort of take this award on behalf, therefore, of all the Christians who are working in this space, because they are doing a fantastic job and we are getting recognised.
0: I'm loving that, because all I can hear is Jesus is the resurrection and the life, and that's why we have the answer that others, of course, do not have, because we have seen. Yeah. I mean, we experience loss, and of course, all of us do. But why do you think society struggles so much to talk about death and grief?
1: Well, that's, as I say, it's nobody's fault. My grandparents, our great grandparents, and so on, they grew up in a world where death was expected. You know, children died young and all this kind of thing. And so they grew up in a world where society just knew it. In communities, they supported each other. Families naturally understood and supported each other. And since going back to the world wars, we had two world wars where so many people died. And we had to just carry on. Because if we'd focused too much on our grief and loss at that point, we wouldn't have been able to do anything. So as a society, we did the right thing at that moment. We just sort of stiff upper lip, carry on. We've got to build a new society. But what that has done is meant that we've pushed death aside, and death has been sanitized and taken to our hospitals and funeral homes, and the body doesn't come into the home any longer. And you know, so we don't see death in the same way. We don't talk about it in the same way. We don't experience it. We push it aside. And so we've all grown up in a world that has just not talked about it and not seen it and been part of it in the way that we would have been. So it's not a natural understanding that we grow up with, but it is a natural, grief is a natural response.
0: It is. I mean, you're making me think of, not criticizing exactly, but you know, this fast cremation thing of, we're going to take the body away, you don't have to do anything, you're not going to be involved, and you can celebrate. It's like totally detaching people from the grief process completely.
1: Yes.
0: And I don't like what I'm seeing, to be honest with you, because I'm just, you know, it's just making death as if it's like it's an inconvenience. You know, okay, the person's gone and we'll take care of it all. So what are the biggest challenges in a way of us facing death, you know, facing the moment that someone goes, because it is one of the most heartbreaking things, but then everything has to change. I mean, like with you, your husband passed away. Suddenly you've got to find out all the bills, what's going on. Nothing stops, does it? Somebody passes away and life still carries on. I mean, it is a really, really traumatic moment in anybody's life. So what are the challenges that the church could face or help others during this time?
1: Well, we say in our charity that for simplicity, contact, listen and treat. We've got a little tiny video on it just to help people to realise that that backing off, which a lot of people do. So if they either sort of can come up with unwittingly come up with unhelpful responses, and it's meant well, it's absolutely meant from a good heart, you know. But the other thing that people do is back off. So back away. So people can feel incredibly isolated in a world that doesn't support and doesn't get it. So the big thing with us as Christians is to dare to be in touch, you know, and dare to say something, even though your response might not be the best thing. It's better to be there and to say something, you know, than back away. So contact, you know, get in touch and acknowledge that you don't know what to say. That's the key thing. Yeah, just acknowledge you don't know what to say, but you're here and you love them and you care. That can make a huge difference. And then we say listen, because we all, I mean, even those of us who are trained in bereavement support, we never know what's going on for that person. Even if we've been bereaved ourselves, we never know what's going on for that person, because every grief journey is unique and different. So we say, listen, just get alongside, say that you care. And you're here to help in any way that, you know, in the ways that you can. And then listen, ask them, you know, what's going on for you? How can I help? What, you know, what things can we do for you? So listen to their situation and ask and try to understand. But the other thing is practical support, because it never goes, it's never a wrong thing to offer practical support. And, you know, and so we say treat, you know, so treat with you can come up with little suggestions, you know, could I take the dog out for a walk for you tomorrow, you know, and that kind of thing. They can always say no, but just practical offers of help can go a very long way, because the whole situation can feel incredibly overwhelming. And there are a lot of things that they have to do that only they can do and only they can face and do. But there are things that you can do to try to relieve the pressure and the burden and the load.
0: So I'm just remembering years ago, people would be straight over to your house, bringing food, you know, they'd bring food to you. And it's like now it's like as if we're imposing ourselves on people, isn't it? We're over polite and then we don't do anything.
1: Yes, we feel like we're getting in the way. When I was bereaved, I can remember being particularly impressed and just thankful for people who I didn't expect getting in touch. Because you have, you know, your friends and family, you expect them to get in touch. But what about the neighbour down the road who's you've hardly ever spoken to? I can remember this you know, this neighbour who would walk past my house every day walking her dog and knocking on the door every day and just saying, hi, I'm here. I just want you to know I'm thinking of you. Is there anything I can do today to help?
0: Absolutely.
1: You know, beautiful. I mean, it just was awesome. Absolutely awesome. She sticks in my mind because she dared to get in touch and to be there. And you know, going back to us as churches and Christians, we think we don't have a right, but we do. You know, we do. And if somebody knows that you're a Christian, they'll almost be expecting you to be doing it better. So dare to get in touch, you know, and say, I'm here for you. We're here for you. I mean, how can we help? And it's welcomed. It's welcomed. And that's really the best thing. But you mentioned about food. Food always goes a long way, doesn't it? You know, it is something that can just help out. When people are bereaved, lots of people visit. And you know, how can you get to the shops? How can you do the cooking? How can you even feed yourself well when you're feeling so low? So offer of food can be a really good thing. And people leaving it on the doorstep, you know, leaving it on the doorstep with a little note, this is a little something for you. Prepare something that can go in the freezer just in case it's not the right moment. Prepare something that can be distributed amongst lots of different people, a casserole or something that can be spread. And always remember to put the ingredients on in case there's an allergic reaction in the family and so on. These are all ways in which we're showing how much we care and we're thinking, you know, of the person. We've actually, because food is such a helpful thing, we've actually got a little support campaign coming upcoming actually for the autumn with recipes for helping bereaved people. So go, you know, you can see that on our website and on the premier.org partnership page. So, you know, there you can, we're just sort of collecting recipes and encouraging people to come up with recipes that can just be useful and helpful for people who are bereaved.
0: I'm absolutely loving what Yvonne's saying. You are listening to Daytime. This is Premier Christian Radio. I've got Yvonne Tullock here, the CEO of At a Loss, and we're coming right back after this.
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0: You're listening here to Daytime. I'm Madeline Kersner with you this morning, and we're talking about bereavement. And we could not go any further without bringing in the wonderful Yvonne Tullock, the CEO of At a Loss, who really has had the experience of loss herself very dramatically in her life and has set up an amazing organization to help people navigate probably one of the most traumatic things that happens in our life when a loved one or someone that we know very close to us passes away. Yvonne, welcome back to the show.
1: Oh, good to talk to you, Madeline, as ever.
0: Now, I'm going to go there because there are some different cultures out there, and some cultures will invade your home when somebody passes away. And in the opposite context of what you're saying, I'm from a Jewish background, but also I'm in a Pentecostal church. So the combination of your house being flooded by people from day one for about a week, to the point that my mom was like, why are they coming every day? I just need some space. So I said, because they're coming to support you, you know, so it can go the other way. It sometimes can go the other way where people are just there and you're trying to cope, but they're trying to help them through. So what is the balance then of that kind of visitation where we're not overwhelming people, but we are there for them?
1: I think that's a really good question. Just to your point about the different cultures, it's the white British culture that tends to do this worse. Yeah. So, some of the other faiths like Judaism and, do it
0: Pentecostals, brilliant. Yeah.
1: Yeah, absolutely. So some of the other traditions, cultures retain their traditions, and they can be really helpful. They can be really helpful because it's not suggesting that grief has to be has to be over after the funeral. They're sitting Shiva with the Jews and so on, and there's nine nights with others, and I know with Jews you have an annual get together as well. So it's sort of saying after a year you, this is still something, but the white British culture sort of almost expects you to be over it after the funeral, Yeah. So I just want to applaud the other cultures and traditions, because you have something that's built into your network that is acknowledging the fact that grief is a big thing and is something that goes on for a long while. So go with those traditions and work with those traditions, because they are acknowledging that and enabling the person not to be isolated and to be supported over a period of time. But it can go a bit too far. And that goes back to our food thing, doesn't it? I know in some of the African traditions, the

the sense of overwhelm with all that has to be provided for in terms of everybody arriving and being and great big funerals and all this kind of thing can feel immense, can feel absolutely immense. So it isn't something that we can do a huge amount about, but we can acknowledge and support.

0: some of our African brothers and sisters take on a huge sense of responsibility when, as a male in the family, the eldest son or something becomes the head of the family now, and loads of things are expected of them. So we need to be. It says even more how important it is for us to listen and understand the actual person's scenario and situation, because they might just be completely isolated. And people grieve so differently that what happens is families all react and respond in different ways. And so there can be massive bust-ups going on in the family that we're not aware of, even though the family's there. You know, so it is all about saying, I'm here, I'm here for you, and offering that listening ear, and trying to think, what can I do to support and offer support in this situation for them?
1: I mean, the sadness of it, I always say to people, it's very sad that in the moment of grief, the devil doesn't stop attacking. Actually, sometimes the worst battles happen straight after a funeral, or even at a funeral. I've actually seen somebody shouting at somebody in a funeral, you know.
0: Oh, absolutely.
1: It's all emotions, isn't it? Everyone's broken.
0: Yes, exactly. Because there's a lot of anger and guilt around present in grief. It's natural. It's absolutely natural. And because everyone grieves completely differently, one person might want to shut themselves away, the other person in the family might want to talk, you know, and you get all all these difficulties that arise, and so support is very individual, and we do need to recognize that it's very individual. What does that person need, depending on what's going on for them, how they are responding, and what their background and circumstances are?
1: I mean, going there, what we were talking about a little bit earlier as well, is church funerals may be declining, but bereavement support seems to be growing. So what do you think you're seeing in this shift?
0: Oh, this is really exciting, Madeline. This is really exciting. It goes back to me being emotional when you prayed at the start. When I had my call to ministry, it was 33 years ago, before it was possible for women to be ordained. And I was called to be ordained as a priest in the Anglican Church, as a woman who wasn't an Anglican. And God's message to me was, it was like a Damascus Road call. God's message to me was that he was going to bring me into new forms of mission for the future. And I didn't realize when I ended up in bereavement support how much bereavement was actually the fulfillment of that, because I was so ignorant about it all. And what I've been seeing since we've been doing all of this is this nation that doesn't do bereavement and this massive gap in need. I've been seeing funerals, we've all been seeing funerals in decline, and people moving away from formalised religion, and not wanting to engage with religion as we have known it. But when it comes to grief support, there is a massive need and appetite. In the pandemic, I know it's slightly unique because it was the pandemic, but it was some research that proved what we're talking about here. The Church of England did research in the pandemic. The Church of England, which has seen, has seen such a marked decline in funerals, has found that 90% of the public want churches to help them with their grief. 90% want churches to help them with their grief, but they don't come to us for funerals in the same way. So there's been this shift. And as we've moved into this space, we've introduced the bereavement journey. We've been talking in the media about how to support. And the subject has opened up. So as the subject has opened up, various people have jumped into the space. And you talk about direct cremations, for instance. Lots of organisations and companies have seen an opportunity, that we've seen for the churches, but have also seen the opportunity financially and in businesses and so on. And so there are quite a lot of unhelpful things that have come into this space. And direct cremations, I agree with you, is one of them, because we should be there. We should be gathering for funerals. We should be saying our goodbyes and so on. But we've jumped into the space with the bereavement journey. And what we've been seeing is the same figure, 90%.

0: They're coming from all faiths and no faith. And they don't mind the fact that we're Christians because they expect Christians to help. They come to the faith session. And then what we find is over 90% want to carry on coming to church. And they're coming to faith, which is something which I never imagined would happen. They're coming to faith. They're wanting to be baptized. They're wanting to be confirmed. They're wanting to become part of the church.
1: I mean, it's amazing because we just had a young lady called Katie just on before you giving her testimony. One of her first encounters was at her grandfather's funeral. Suddenly, she felt this peace that she'd never experienced before at this funeral service. And so funeral services are really important for that encounter, sometimes for the first time.
0: They are. They're very important, but the opportunities for us as Christians is in decline. They are very important. And maybe they will increase again. But at the moment, we have the opportunity in grief because after the funeral, people are wanting help. You know, so whether or not we've been involved in the funeral, we have an opportunity with their grief. They're absolutely open to us supporting. And in the bereavement journey, we talk about the funeral. So often they'll reflect back on it. And so on. And there's opportunity there for them to think about how that has helped them, or, you know, whether or not it has.
1: I mean, you're talking about, I'm going to ask you actually, how do people get hold of the things that you do? So where can they find you? What could a church do? Could they bring your things on board, or can an individual actually get help from you directly?
0: Well, yes, churches and individuals. We're helping everybody. So we've got two main websites that we run. Ataloss.org is our one for the whole of society. So we try not to make it too Christian. So Ataloss.org, that's a website that helps people with their grief. So it's a signposting website of information and directing to services for every bereavement scenario. So you can go there if you're bereaved to find help. You can send people there if they've been bereaved to find help. As a Christian and as churches, we've got our lossandhope.org website. So that is there specifically for Christians to help Christians to do better in this space. We've got training there. So we've got bereavement-friendly church webinars that we run for churches who want to take this seriously. We've got training that in awareness, we're pointing to other people's training at the moment. We've also got our own training that's coming on board this autumn, which is going to be in downloadable piecemeal form, just to help people understand what bereavement might look like and how they can help. But the most of all, I just want to encourage everybody to get involved in the bereavement journey, because the speed of take up and the impact of it is utterly extraordinary. It's turning heads right across the country, because nobody expected there even to be a problem that this is addressing, and they're seeing the impact of it. It's absolutely extraordinary. So if you're an individual, find somebody else who can run it for you in your church. Anyone can run it. Anyone who cares, that's all, you know, just need to have a caring heart.
1: So they can run your course in their church?
0: Yes.
1: Oh, wonderful.
0: Yes, absolutely. Any Christian can run it. It can be in the church or it can be somewhere else, but it needs to be a Christian to run it, and you need to have somebody else. At very minimum, two of you, to be able to run it. And you can find all about it on the lossandhope.org. There's even, it's got its own website, but go to lossandhope.org and you can find out about our training and the bereavement journey. And it's a pack, and it's completely resourced, makes it really easy for absolutely anybody to do. Because we've licensed it, you have to do exactly as we tell you. Everything's there, but we ask you to do exactly as we tell you, because we know why we say what we do, why we do what we do. We know why we say what we say. So we give you literally a kit that says exactly what to say and do when. And there are films, and it's just you also introduce and run a discussion group after the films, a bit like Alpha, film discussion group, and you just facilitate that discussion. You advertise it. We've got all the advertising assets available to you, banners you can put up outside your church. And people say, like, people just come, put a banner up outside, and they just come. One of the biggest problems that churches often have is crowd control, literally the number of people who want the help. So put it on. Be prepared to see amazing things happen, and just run it as we say, and be prepared to see amazing things happen.
1: I mean, absolutely, people need help in this area. I mean,

0: You've been on a journey yourself. Maybe I could kindly ask you, Yvonne, what was the turning point that made you go through your grief and get across to the other side of hope? Because I think that's what everyone's trying to do when they're talking to someone who's grieving, isn't it? Trying to help them get past the grief to the hope. But like you say, you have to grieve first.
1: Yes, absolutely. Well, it was the bereavement journey. The reason I'm so keen on it, and I've been I wanted to publish it and put it out, is because I benefited from it at HTB myself. When I was grieving, I had no hope. My husband died in May 2008. By the Christmas time, I literally was having suicidal thoughts. I could see no way forward. I mean, everything caved in. Absolutely everything caved in, and I just couldn't cope. I couldn't function. I couldn't see any hope. And one of the things about hope I think it's important for us to understand as Christians is we can't create hope for people. And this is one of the way the platitudes comes in. Sometimes we will come out with Bible verses and things that we think are being helpful, but you can't make somebody see hope. And actually they can be unhelpful. The greatest hope is sitting alongside. And then other people and getting alongside other people who get it. That's where you see hope. And seeing somebody who's come through. So when I went to the bereavement journey, that was the thing that gave me hope. Somebody took me, drove me on, it was five sessions then, on five consecutive Thursday evenings, all the way from Coventry, 2 hours there and 2 hours back, for me to be able to sit in these little sessions. And for the first time, I was able to see hope because I was surrounded by people who understood my situation. We could talk about it together. And I was with people who had got through it. So the people who were running it were people who'd got through bereavement. And I thought, well, if they can survive that situation, I too can. And the bereavement journey gave me the tools just to be able to see how I could pick my way through the challenges that I had and to navigate my own challenges. So that's what I would say. Don't try to give hope, but run something like this and they will see it.
0: I love that because it's so important. You've got to go with the pace of the person. And of course, we all want you to be there. But I'm going to go there as well, Yvonne, because I think there is a difference between bereavement and then someone who has committed suicide and suicide loss. Why is the bereavement through suicide often different to other forms of loss?
1: Oh, thank you. It's any traumatic and any sudden death is traumatic, and suicide and an untimely death is traumatic. So and it's recognized that they can be harder things to grieve, you know, and suicide of course is untimely and sudden, and it has this extra element of you feeling like you failed yourself because you weren't able to prevent that person from doing that. Or they've done it to you, you know, and all the big whys that everybody has. So it's a massive, massive death to grieve, a form of death to grieve. And going back to what we were saying earlier that about society doesn't support suicide well, like any other bereavement really. But again, it's, you know, they're in the same place, people who are bereaved by suicide. And it can be particularly isolating and particularly complicated. It has the highest, we call it the suicide contagion, the highest level of when people are bereaved, it can be so hard and so traumatic that people actually, like I was saying, will end up having suicide thoughts themselves, even though they were never there in that, you know, they weren't there in the first place. So, bereavement is such a big thing that people can be inclined to have suicidal thoughts. When somebody dies by suicide and you're grieving a suicide, there is a massive increase in your likelihood to be suicidal yourself. So suicide leads to suicide. So this is a huge thing. And it is particularly huge for the church. And something that we have to recognize. So the reason I say this is because you said it yourself. And again, this is no criticism. But in society, we have this term committing suicide. It's come from our Christian forebears, that term, because our way back in history, it was Christians who decided that the unforgivable sin was taking your own life. And so way back in history, people who died by suicide weren't able to be buried in a Christian church, you know, in a churchyard and have a Christian burial. And that has influenced the whole of society ever since. And we've even inherited this term committed suicide, because suggesting that you've done something wrong. Yeah. So we in our charity and others, we're trying to encourage people to use the term died by suicide, because it's just the way that you died. Yeah. And it's particularly hard in church settings, because people have, even if they don't understand it, they have a worry that Christians are going to condemn their loved one and say that they're not going to go to heaven, that they're going to go to hell because of the way that they died. And there's been a silence about this for 400 years. And I stuck my neck out when I started, when we published The Bereavement Journey, and I was doing the faith questions session, which is the optional session that people can come to. And I started sticking my neck out and just saying, if you're grieving a suicide, I want to apologize to you on behalf of the church. I want you to know that this was wrong, and that the way that your person died is no different to the way that anybody else dies, and that God loves them just as much as he loves everybody. And just to correct that, the record on that, to help to reassure them, because people want to come to churches, they want to connect with Christians, but if they're grieving a suicide, they're going to be slightly more reticent to do so, and they're going to be very worried about how you respond to them.
0: I mean, I'm going to be honest with you, a lot of people don't know how to speak to someone who knows that their partner or friend or someone has committed suicide.
1: Yeah. Well, it's as I say, acknowledging that this is particularly bad, and if you're a Christian responding to somebody in this situation, you have to be particularly loving, caring, and reassuring about the death, and understanding of how difficult it is, but reassuring that God loves their love, God loved their loved one, the person who died, as much as he loved anyone else. And that's what I often say, he loved them as much as anyone else, and they have a right to heaven as much as anybody else.
0: Absolutely. I mean, we've heard a lot on this subject, and I just say that even God knows it was a cry for help. They were in a place of utter despair. And Yvonne, it's a lovely thing that you're saying, because bereavement is a journey. It's not a moment, is it? It's a journey that you travel on. I mean, we can't put timetables on it, but what is the rough journey of a bereavement?
1: Well, there is no timetable. What it isn't is over soon. And when people do carry on as if it's over, it can raise a few questions over whether they've actually suppressed their grief. Because what is necessary is that everybody goes through, everybody addresses the impact that this death has had upon them, and feels the sadness, if there's sadness there, is allowed to feel that sadness, is allowed to process all the different ways in which this loss is impacting them. That is important. And for some people, they might put that on hold, and it might not be straight away. They might have to get on with their lives for a while, but you can guarantee it will come back. It will come back to bite, So you have to grieve if this is somebody that was, if this death was important to you.
0: Can I ask you, would it be better then to stop what you're doing, even if you can, and go through the process rather than put your head in the sand in a way and try and carry on?
1: Definitely. Again, we say with the bereavement journey, we've positioned the material around supporting a past loss as well as a current one, because so many people they haven't been facilitated to grieve, and they've had to just carry on. And there are bereavements in their history, maybe, even their childhood or something, that they were not facilitated to grieve. So yes, we encourage people to try to find the time, to take the trouble to explore their loss. It's absolutely the best thing to do. Take some time out to explore your loss and go through how it might have impacted you. Because again, going back to the results of the bereavement journey, people have just do not expect, they're surprised by the extent to which a bereavement of the past is influencing their behaviour, their attitudes, the things that they do now. And then they begin to see it, and that all changes. And haven't got time to go into it, but it's being shown in our prisons, in prisons where we've just begun the bereavement journey in prisons. People whose lives have gone into complete freefall, being turned around by addressing a bereavement from the past.
0: Yvonne, I wish I had more time because it really is something I hope people do. We're going to get your details at the end. But before we go anywhere, before you leave, you really do have to say a prayer for anyone listening that may be struggling.
1: Our Heavenly Father, we really acknowledge how hard it can be when somebody important to us has died. And I just pray for anybody listening now who's in that situation, maybe grieving now or maybe never managed to, never had the opportunity to explore the pain of that loss. And I pray, Lord, that you will reach out to them in ways that they never imagined, through friends and family and people in the church. And I pray that they might find the support that they need. They might find it through ataloss.org or the bereavement journey or others. Amen.
0: Amen and amen. And finally, can you just give out all your website details one more time?
1: Yes, thank you. We are in partnership wonderfully with Premier Radio over this year.

0: us. Our website for finding the whole range of things is lossandhope.org. But can I just appeal to everybody listening, if this touches you in any way, come to our St. Paul's service, our 10th anniversary St. Paul's Cathedral service, if you can, on the 30th of October. We're gathering everybody and anybody and everybody for whom this subject is important to make a big national splash so people can see that this is important, it's an important need, and also that Christians are in this space.
1: Yvonne Tulloch, thank you so much for joining us and sharing your heart. And I'm sure you've healed a lot of people just from hearing that you care and that we are on a journey with them. Thank you so much.
0: Thank you.
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14: Hello, good afternoon. I'm Donna Birrell. The Parliamentary Watchdog has resumed its investigation into Nigel Farage following his victory in the Clacton by-election. It's looking into the financial support he received before the 2024 general election. Reform UK's leader says he called the election to let his constituents decide if he'd done wrong. Methodist Minister and Christians on the Left Vice Chair Andy Fitchett tells Premier he disagrees.
15: Just because he got re-elected does not mean that the rule of law is being suspended and he's no longer accountable by the rules.

0: that are set out by Parliament. If anybody else, if Keir Starmer had accepted £5 million, he would be absolutely calling for him to resign. But because it's Nigel, he just thinks it's one rule for him and one rule for everybody else.
1: More than a million people have signed a petition to stop PC Andrew Harper's killers from being released early from prison. There's concern the two men could be freed under the government plans to ease overcrowding in jails. Residents in parts of the West Midlands are being told it's still not safe to return to their homes because of wildfires. Four people, including a child, were taken to hospital after the flames spread to properties in Stourbridge. Bishops in Columbia say hospitals there are overwhelmed after Monday's earthquake. They say entire communities have been made homeless by the disaster, in which more than 260 people have died and 500 are still missing. It comes as the Pope has made an emergency donation of €100,000 to help the immediate need. Britain's top roads policing officer says laws need to urgently change to deal with what she describes as an epidemic of drug driving. Currently, officers can't take away someone's licence until results are confirmed by a blood test in a lab. Chief Constable Joe Shiner is from the National Police Chiefs Council.
2: There is a lot of consultation that is going on at the moment around the various powers and procedures that could be developed. What we need is for that to be done at speed and to make sure that it's future-proofed.
1: Well, the Department for Transport says it's consulting on harsher penalties and is exploring new forensic tests. Guards have been placed outside the oldest Protestant church in Iran a month after authorities seized the compound. Families living there had been given the deadline of Wednesday to leave St. Peter's Evangelical Church in Tehran. It's understood they were filmed while being forced to sign documents accepting their removal. UN experts have condemned the confiscation, believing it's the culmination of a long pattern of measures directed against Iran's Christian community. And just 4 millimetres of rain has fallen in England so far this August. That's 6% of the long-term average for the month, according to the Environment Agency. It follows the driest July on record, when only 7 millimetres of rain was measured. Most of England and all of Wales are officially in drought.
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1: Well, across the UK today, it's a real contrast. Southeastern England is enjoying hot and sunny conditions with temperatures sitting around 25 Celsius. For Wales and Western and Northern England, it's becoming increasingly humid with variable cloud and the risk of afternoon thunderstorms. In Scotland and Northern Ireland, it's fresher and rather cloudy. Northern Ireland sees bright spells with scattered showers and temperatures of around 18 to 20 Celsius, while Scotland is similar after early thundery rain clears the east. That's your latest from the Premier News team. 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
1: Join me this Sunday for All Souls in Praise, as together we delve into the music archives of the All Souls Orchestra. 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
2: Well, very good afternoon and welcome back to Daytime here on Premier Christian Radio. Yes, very good afternoon. It is a Friday. I don't know why it doesn't feel like a Friday. It could have been the heat wave that threw everything out, but it's Friday. And I will always say Shabbat Shalom because we want you to have a very good rest one of the days over the weekend. Please make sure you do take some time out. But we are dealing with the news from a Christian perspective. So first on the news hour, let's get a reaction to Nigel Farage's victory in the Clacton-on-Sea by-election. Reforms UK leader got more than 22,000 votes, but wasn't running against any of the major parties. It was triggered when Mr. Farage resigned as an MP last month over scrutiny about donations made to him by a crypto billionaire. On Inspirational Breakfast this morning, we heard from Reform UK councillor Stephen Reid.
3: To show that you got that strong support, 64%, when the uni party's only candidate, like you said, the other party's boycotted, but you've got the Greens, Lib Dems, Labour, all of that basically supported a comedy character in Count Binface. And it really just shows that Nigel A is popular where he stands, but he's also on the right track with things.
2: Now, let's get the view then from Christians on the Left with Andy Fitchett, the group's vice chairman and Methodist minister. He's been speaking with Premier's James Lewis to give his reaction.
4: It would be very embarrassing for Nigel Farage if the vote share hadn't gone up when no one was standing against him. What I find really interesting, though, is it's less than two-thirds of the voting population who turned out to vote. So you've got 62%-ish, or 63% of the vote, which is actually only 8% more than Andy Burnham got in Makerfield when everyone stood against him and threw the kitchen sink. They literally just threw a bin at Nigel Farage this time. And the bin managed to get nearly 10,000 votes, which I think if I was Farage, I would be... humility is not a strength that he has shown over the many years, but I would want to show a bit more humility and think, actually, I only got 62% of the vote. When I stood for general election in 2017, that's what the local Tory MP here got.

0: So it's not an unusual amount of votes to receive in a seat which has been UKIP, Brexit, Reform. Yes, he won, and he won resoundingly, but not quite as resoundingly as I think he wanted or everyone else thought he might do.
1: He wasn't there for the count as well, wasn't there for the declaration when all of the candidates line up and the votes are read out. As you said, you've been a candidate yourself. What did you make of that? He says there were security issues, but that's been questioned by the police.
0: Yeah, Essex Police have said that they'd never give that advice. I would believe Essex Police. Nigel also said, if you remember a while ago, Farage also said that the parliamentary speaker had told him, or parliamentary authorities had told him, not to hold surgeries in his constituency because of a risk. And they come out and say, no, that's not true either. I think the reality is Nigel Farage just doesn't really like the public of Clacton very much, or facing the public. He's very much more comfortable behind a camera giving a message rather than being scrutinised. And I think this is part of that, not wanting to be scrutinised and not being willing to actually stand up to the press, not just those who are his supporters, and receive difficult questions.
1: But his supporters, and he would say that he put himself up for scrutiny in this by-election. It was this people versus the establishment vote that it was being billed as over these donations and the scrutiny around them. We might think as Christians of aspects of sort of holding power to account and justice and integrity. He said he was going to let his electorate decide whether he had broken any rules or not. They've gone out, they have voted to elect him as their MP again. Do you think in this case power has been held to account?
0: No, not at all. Absolutely not. The idea that a privately educated banker who has been elected almost consistently since 1999 is not the establishment is a complete and utter joke. Nigel Farage is the most establishment politician that almost we have, other than Sir Edward Lee, the father of the house. So the idea this is against the establishment when he stood against a bin is complete nonsense. Also, just because he went to the public and said to the people of Clacton, do you want to re-vote for me in the most reform seat in the country, despite what's going on, does not mean that the rule of law therefore is superseded. If he's broken the, and I've noticed this morning already, first thing on Friday morning, and the parliamentary watchdog have said, fine, then the investigation into the £5 million dodgy gift, is being resumed now. And so just because he got re-elected does not mean that the rule of law is being suspended and he's no longer accountable by the rules that are set out by Parliament. If anybody else, if Keir Starmer had accepted £5 million, he would be absolutely calling for him to resign. Nigel Farage would be calling for Keir to resign. But because it's Nigel, he just thinks it's one rule for him and one rule for everybody else.
1: And as he is now going to be the MP for Clacton, back in the House of Commons, back on the pitch, I guess, that's another thing for Andy Burnham to be thinking about just recently in the role. What have you made of his first few weeks in the top job as Prime Minister?
0: I've been pleasantly surprised, I have to say. I liked Andy.

0: in the way in which Keir was ousted. But I will say is that I think Andy has an emotional connection with the public and with people that Keir never had. And that's just because it's different styles, different ways of doing things. But I think the signals that Andy's been sending so far with the cut in VAT on energy bills, putting the £2 cap back on buses rather than £3. If you get the bus to and from work every day, that's £500 a year you're saving. It's a huge amount of money in terms of the willing to have the big arguments and big discussions about social care. Or about how we govern the country, how we do devolution, how we give power back to people, willing to engage in those big discussions has been really refreshing. And I think he's made a really good start. I don't think he should be that worried about Nigel Farage coming back into Parliament. Nigel Farage was very rarely in Parliament in the first place. He was the least, almost the worst attending member of Parliament to turn up to debates and turn up to the House of Commons. So I doubt that will change now. He's just gone back in as being Claxton MP. And in 6 months' time, we probably will be in this position again, having another by-election once the Parliamentary Standards Committee has ruled on whatever has gone on with the money and the donations. So for me, I think Andy should not be worried about Farage, and we should not be trying to kind of out-reform reform or try and be reform light. I think Andy used the phrase being authentically Labour, and that kind of feels like where we're at the moment, which is a good place for us to be as a party.
1: And over the past few weeks, I think there's been an interesting discussion. We've been talking about Andy Burnham's Catholic background and Catholic upbringing and how that's influenced some of his politics, looking at some of the social issues like homelessness, social care. We also had a Reform councillor on air this morning saying that the country would be more Christian if Reform UK were to get into government. What do you make of some of these debates that we're having about Christianity in politics? Do you think this is a healthy thing for us to be discussing? Do we want more Christian influence in the House of Commons?
0: There is a huge amount of Christians in Parliament. I mean, one in nine members of the Labour Party, Parliamentary Labour Party, are Christians, are members of Christians on the left, way higher than the general population, because we have this conviction that we see what Jesus teaches and we want to implement that, not just personally, but also within our politic as well. I think the idea that the country would be more Christian if reform were in is complete nonsense. The only way the country gets more Christian is if more people start going to church. And that's on the church. The church has failed. The church is not good enough. We're not giving a message which is reaching people well enough. We're not talking about Jesus in the right way. We're not acting like Jesus often. I have a big fear that we are importing a lot of the cultural Christian wars or cultural Christianity wars, because I don't think they're Christian, from America into the UK. And they just don't translate. They don't fit into our culture. America's always been said to be a Christian country which pretends to have a separation of church and state. And we are a not a Christian country who does have a church and state who's not separated. And the kind of wars and culture wars and divisions that we see, particularly in a kind of American evangelicalism on the right, is trying to be imported over here. And we've seen it with Liz Truss and CPAC and everything else. And if the vast majority of people are in church, they're going to be hearing of a Jesus who says, let's build a bigger table, let's not put up walls. And so anything which has anything less than saying, welcome, and we're going to care for you, and we're going to look after you, regardless of who you are, just whatever circumstances you arrive, for me, does not fit with an understanding of what I see Jesus doing in the Gospels, which is a much more important debate to be having rather than kind of church members or whether or not we are, quote unquote, still a Christian country. If we don't look like it and act like it, who cares?
2: That was Andy Fitcher, the Methodist minister and vice chair of Christians on the Left, reflecting on the Clacton by-election results today. He was speaking there with Premier James Lewis.

0: Beautiful song there from Lucy Grimble. I'm Madeline Kersner with you this afternoon here on Daytime. Absolutely delighted to carry on the journey. But my goodness, has it been hot? My goodness, down here in the south, we reached 38.1 degrees and in shocking, yes, 100 Fahrenheit. Yes. Well, one story that has been affecting us all this week, of course, has been this heat wave. An amber heat warning still remains in place in England until this evening. And yesterday was the hottest day of the year so far. Like I said, temperatures were hitting 38.1 degrees in Kew Gardens. That's right. So is this normal? Is this our new normal? Do we need to change how we plan our homes and public spaces? Well, yesterday I was joined by Christian architect Paul Bulkley. Yes, we're hearing his thoughts about what he had to say.
1: Most buildings in the UK, I would say, aren't. Ironically, it's our historic buildings that are probably better suited to the climate we now experience, because they weren't very well insulated, but they were often heavy, solid buildings with lots of thermal mass and quite small windows. And so ironically, people will probably experience this. A period property is often a lot cooler at this time of year than a modern house. And it's often the modern houses that are going to struggle. Too much glass, often facing the wrong way, no trees around them. They don't really deal very well with the solar gain, as we call it.
0: I mean, why doesn't this work in the heat then? What is causing the issue of so many people where their buildings are just, sometimes it's hotter inside, so much hotter inside than outside that we can even cope with?
1: Well, one of the challenges is that over a long period of prolonged heat,

0: cities are typically warmer than the countryside. And that's because all the heavy, all those materials, all those solid concrete, tarmac, bricks, they all build up the heat slowly. But once they've built that heat up, they don't dissipate it very quickly. So it stays into the evenings and then it continues to build up the following day. Once the inside of a house has got warm, it's quite difficult then to cool it down without some form of air conditioning. And so the key is to try and stop the heat building up in the first place, which starts outside, tree planting and solar shading devices, smaller windows, which we don't necessarily want. We often like our large glazed areas, but that then becomes a problem. And orientation, ironically, it's actually often the west-facing windows that cause the biggest problem, because the sun hangs around in the late afternoon low and therefore penetrates deep into your house, deep into your office, and that's when it typically gets very warm. So as a result, when we come to the evening, the house is at its warmest, and at bedtime, it feels uncomfortably warm.
1: So with the future, what changes are we going to have to make to see what the regulations are going to have to be, and how can we build to either insulate or make them more heat friendly?
0: Well, regulations are definitely slowly moving in the right direction. So, for example, we now have to analyze buildings for overheating when we design new houses. And the kind of headline consequence of that is that windows are getting smaller. Or we have to design some form of solar shading devices into the larger areas of glazing. And so the actual design process is now engineering that, which is an improvement. And it's not just a guess, it's something which we're actually engineering at the design stage. So I think that will mean that houses are better suited. And I think the other area we're all going to have to embrace and accept is, and it's obviously a relevant debate at the moment, is the issue of air conditioning. And to a certain extent, none of us have ever questioned having heating systems in our houses in the winter. It's interesting that there's so much debate about whether we should have cooling systems in the summer. To a certain extent, they are two ends of the same mindset, which is our buildings don't deal well with the extremes. They don't deal well with the super cold, and they don't deal well with the super warm. I think we will see a growth in, first of all, passive systems like solar shading that just stop the buildings getting warm in the first place. And then we will start seeing more and more air conditioning systems. But I think if they're driven by solar panels, I happen to be sat in an office right now that's nice and cool, and our solar panels entirely drive the air conditioning system. And so I don't have to worry about either the cost of that or the environmental consequences, because the guys can turn the air conditioning on and I can relax, because the building's driven entirely by the solar panels. And on a hot day, they're working very well. So those two things kind of cancel each other out, and one offsets the other.
1: So we really are going to have to rethink the way we are building in the future.
0: I think we will, and I think we will definitely start to see the benefits of new houses and those design implications starting to become more comfortable. And there are examples out there of design, more environmentally conscious design strategies already existing that deliver houses that are comfortable all times of the year. And trying to deal with winter cold conditions and warm summer conditions is much more common in continental Europe, where they tend to have more extreme temperatures, and we're now starting to experience something more similar to that. So I think our design philosophies will shift towards a more European mindset.
1: I mean, also as well, just finally, our public spaces, they're looking quite forlorn at the moment, aren't they? Really, quite dry and barren. Will we have to change the way the public spaces look as well?
0: I think we're going to see a lot more tree planting. I think fundamentally, trees are the simple answer to all of this, really. They provide cooling, shade, places for people to get out of the sun. They help the grass stay a little bit greener, a little bit longer. I mean, the grass is very good at recovering, isn't it? It always amazes me how my seemingly dead lawn will be green again in a few months. But yeah, I think public spaces are going to need to have more water integrated into them, water features, lakes, etc. All those things will help to cool the overall urban heat island effect I was talking about earlier.
1: That was Christian architect Paul Barclay speaking with me, Madeline Kersner, yesterday about how we might adapt our homes and public spaces in light of a more frequent heat waves.

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Let There Be Light indeed. What a great version that was. Maurice Chapman here on Daytime. Very good afternoon. I felt like singing Rain, Jesus, Rain over our land. We really do need some serious rain as well. Well, I know people in Scotland are getting their rain already, and up there in the northwest, you're getting your rain up there. But down in the south, honestly, you have to pray for us. It really is quite serious how we've not had any water. I think it's over 50 days now. It really is very noticeable.

0: But we are dealing with the news from a Christian perspective this afternoon. And as Christians, we know that God has the ultimate power over life and death. So how should we respond to the debate about assisted dying? Well, next month, the high contentious issue over whether to allow terminally ill adults to be allowed to help to end their lives will come back to the Commons after running out of time in the House of Lords earlier this year. The MP for Rochester, Lauren Edwards, is leading the charge, saying a law change would allow people a compassionate choice. But the Bishop of Rochester is at odds with the MP on the issue. And earlier this week, I spoke with Right Reverend Jonathan Gibbs to hear his views.
1: We're talking about a fundamental change where the medical services and the doctors move away from the premise that do no harm to actually, well, maybe the right thing to do is actually to assist someone on the road towards death. Now, that's a fundamental change. So if an elderly or vulnerable person goes into hospital at the moment, they know that the hospital will do everything they can to alleviate their suffering and to keep them alive as far as that's humanly possible. Suddenly you change that whole ethos and that whole attitude. And those of us who've had elderly and frail relatives will be aware of, you know, how we long to see them cared for and supported. But that just changes the whole dynamic of our society, I think.
0: It does indeed, actually. I mean, what would you say then, Bishop, to a terminally ill and severe suffering person says, why shouldn't I be allowed to choose how I end my life?
1: I think it's a really, really tough call. Part of me wants to go back to what I was saying before about the importance of palliative care. I've got friends and colleagues who've worked in palliative care for many, many years, and we know that all of the medical colleges are challenging us to think seriously about whether we are resourcing that kind of supportive care and palliative care to remove that fear from people. Because in the vast majority of cases, a lot more can and could be done to alleviate pain and suffering. In the end, of course, individuals do have a right to end their own life. There is no law against suicide. But when you actually say that that the state has a duty to provide them with that care, then I think you're creating a very, very different situation.
0: So shall we go there? If parliamentary ultimately passes the assisted dying law, what would you want the Church of England to do in response?
1: Well, I hope very much that Parliament won't do that. It was very interesting to see the voting patterns and how those have changed. What concerns me about the reintroduction of an unamended bill by Lauren Edwards into the House of Commons is that that takes no account of the very serious debates and amendments that were put forward by a significant number of members of the House of Lords and even accepted and adopted by the proponents of the bill. So I hope we won't get there. And I do think small but very significant things that the Prime Minister has said recently about the need to improve palliative care will mean that isn't the case. And I think that's fundamentally what we need to stand for. From our point of view, if we were to get to the stage of a law being passed, then of course the Church of England would continue to articulate, along with members of the Roman Catholic Churches and all the main denominations, our deep concerns about the impact of this, especially on the vulnerable. But above all, I would say to your listeners, keep praying, keep writing to your MPs, keep raising your concerns, because the ground is shifting.
0: Absolutely. You know, we really want you to do that. I'm going to ask you to pray just after the next question as well. What do you make of the reports that debates in the House of Lords on assisting dying may cost the taxpayer more than £1.7 million in payments to peers?
1: Democracy costs money. I don't know. I mean, I'm not quite sure where those statistics come from, but I mean, that's relatively small amounts of money in order for there to be a functioning democracy. And the House of Lords performs a really important revising function. It causes Parliament to stop and think in a way that at the hustle and bustle of the House of Commons perhaps sometimes doesn't. So I would say if we're spending some money on legislation of such significance being seriously considered, that is money well spent within our

0: democratic system.
1: That was the Bishop of Rochester, the Right Reverend Jonathan Gibbs. I was speaking to him earlier this week, as it's estimated that debating the assisted dying bill in Parliament again will cost taxpayers £1.7 million.

0: God. You alone are worthy. We lift up holy hands without wrath, without.
1: Oh, I was singing along there. Were you singing along? Oh, what a beautiful song. Blessed be the name of the Lord. Yes, we sing that quite often, even now in our church. What a lovely rendition there. Of course, that was Dawn Moen here on Daytime on Premier Christian Radio. Well, I'm Madeline Kersner with you on the journey, and we're coming to our final part of the news hour. And we're going to be heading over to the issue that's been going on regarding the Windrush scandal. United Reformed Church is calling on the government to do more to address the ongoing impact of the Windrush scandal. The church's racial justice advocates are backing calls for a major overhaul of the Windrush compensation scheme, including free independent legal support for victims and the creation of a new independent authority to handle claims. Campaigners say the current system is too complicated and that some people have been left waiting for years. Well, Pat Poynen is the URC's racial justice advocate, and earlier this week she joined Premier's Carlton Baxter to give her view.
2: I just wanted to emphasise the injustice that has taken place by the Windrush compensation scheme. You know, if we look back in 2012 when Theresa May, as the Home Secretary at the time, created that hostile environment. And this issue has gone on since then, since 2019, when the Windrush compensation scheme was started. It's not just a scheme about compensation. It's about the lives of people. It's about the impact of that compensation scheme and the unfairness that people who have applied for compensation have not been granted justice. They've not been granted legal aid compared to other schemes that have taken place. So really, we would like the government to look at this, to take the issue out of the Home Office and set up an independent review body to deal with the compensation scheme. And also to reiterate that the people who have had legal aid have been successful compared to the people who have not had legal aid. And, you know, I can't emphasize the impact that this has had on people's lives, their mental well-being and the families that have been stripped of dignity.
3: Okay. You're calling for a new independent Windrush redress authority. What change do you think that would make?
2: I think there might be a bit more fairness. The scheme should be less complicated because, I mean, there are lots of applications that have gone in, but it's complicated. Lots have been rejected. So there's a lot of bureaucracy that goes on with this. And really, the Windrush generation, who's not only from the Caribbean, we must remember, and those people that came with British passports, you know, they're getting older. How are they going to navigate the system when, you know, Joe Bloggs of the public can't do it? So we're being unfair and putting pressure on people to do things that they're not capable of. So we're setting them up to fail, as far as I'm concerned.
3: How important do you think it is for the church to have a voice in this, Pat?
2: I think it's really important. I think, you know,

0: We've celebrated the Windrush service in churches for 78 years. Now it's time for the church to not only do this on a Sunday, but to really speak up on behalf of the people who are experiencing this injustice. And it's not only the people who, the first generation people, or those migrants that came, it's continued generations that it's impacted on. So, yeah, I think the church has a duty. I don't think there's any question about it. You know, we talk about justice, we talk about dignity, we talk about truth and compassion, and we need accountability now.
1: And what do you hope people will take away then from this campaign?
0: Well, I hope that people will look at the facts. I hope that people will sign the petition, and I would refer them to the United Reformed Church website. And I hope that, you know, the new Prime Minister will take note of you know, what has gone on in the past and how people who came to this country to contribute and have made a positive contribution to this country are now facing injustice, racism, and, you know, poverty, really.
1: So how best can we be praying for families affected by this, especially for those who might be in our congregations?
0: I think we have every reason, every right to be praying for everyone. But I also think that we must remember people who have suffered injustice. You know, Jesus Christ didn't stand up for injustice. He stood for justice. And I really think that as members of the Christian faith, not only the United Reformed Church, that we have a duty to pray for justice for all.
2: We do indeed. We really do. That was Pat Ponyon, who is the URC's racial justice advocate, on why the church is calling for an overhaul of the Windrush compensation scheme. She was talking there to Premiers Carlton Baxter earlier this week.

0: Oh, I know you were singing along to that one. I was singing along myself. Oh my gosh, makes you feel like I was five. Yes, but isn't it beautiful to remember that everything that we see, everything that we can behold, it was the Lord who created it all, from the little squirrel to the sparrow to all the things that we see. Now, if you are a listener, by the way, of Premier Christian Radio, there may be a reason why sometimes you're unable to get to church. It could be due to health challenges, because of unavoidable work shifts, or something else. And that's why we want to bring church to you. And actually, we do. Every Sunday from 10 o'clock, we host a program called Worship Up Home, with all the components of a church service: worship, sermon, time to pray, and we even do communion together. 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You can also enjoy it in your car on the way to and from church for an extra spiritual boost. Well, this is, of course, has been daytime with you this afternoon. I'm Madeline Kersner. It is a Shabbat Shalom. It is a Friday. And what an absolute delight to have on our wonderful guest. Of course, with us today was Kate Ivings, who was sharing about the miraculous vision that she saw that really led her to salvation, and the amazing Yvonne Tullock, the CEO of Atalos, sharing about how we can be so much better at bereavement in the church and how we do need to play a part. Well, coming up, of course, right now is Jonathan Edwards with Be Still and Know. And in the 1 o'clock hour, we've got Lucas on Life. So don't go anywhere. But Father, we just thank you for this wonderful weekend ahead. We thank you for your goodness and your mercy that overshadows our lives. And Father, we ask you for times of refreshing, times of renewal, and times of grace to know you more and more each and every day of our lives. I'm Madeline Kersner. I'll see you again very soon.
1: Welcome to Be Still and Know. I'm Jonathan Edwards, and this is our opportunity to hear what God is saying to us today. Acts chapter 11, verses 22 and 23. News of this reached the church in Jerusalem, and they sent Barnabas to Antioch. When he arrived and saw what the grace of God had done, he was glad and encouraged them all to remain true to the Lord with all their hearts. When the church leaders in Jerusalem heard about the rapid growth of the church in Antioch, they had lots of questions. Because the church in Jerusalem was strongly Jewish in character, there were some who were deeply suspicious of what was going on in Antioch. Their concern was that the followers of Jesus should follow the Old Testament law. They needed to send someone who would be able to understand the non-Jewish background of most of the new converts in Antioch, and who could give them plenty of encouragement. They made a very good choice when they sent Barnabas. Barnabas was well known for his gift of encouragement. When we first meet Barnabas in Acts chapter 4, Luke notes that his name means son of encouragement. That particular gift was crucial at this moment. If one of the other leaders from Jerusalem had visited Antioch and demanded that they should all follow the Jewish law, it could have been incredibly destructive. When Barnabas got to Antioch, all he could do was rejoice. In his joy, he encouraged the church to keep it up and to stay true to the Lord. Making good appointments was crucial in the early church, and it still is today. We need to pray that God will raise up an army of wise and godly encouragers. So let me ask you this. Who's been the greatest encourager in your Christian life? And now let's pray together. Loving God, thank you for all those to whom you have given the special gift of encouragement.

0: Amen. Well, I'm so glad you've joined me today. I encourage you to join me every day for Be Still and Know here on Premier. Or you might like to join the thousands of people who listen to this on podcast, which is, of course, available at any time. I hope you have a great day today. 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
9: Isaiah chapter 43, verses 1 to 3. But now this is what the Lord says, He who created you, O Jacob, He who formed you, O Israel. Fear not, for I have redeemed you. I have summoned you by name, you are mine. When you pass through the waters, I will be with you. And when you pass through the rivers, they will not sweep over you. When you walk through the fire, you will not be burned. The flames will not set you ablaze. For I am the Lord, your God, the Holy One of Israel, your Savior. I give Egypt for your ransom, Cush and Seba in your stead.
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12: Good afternoon, I'm James Lewis. The parliamentary watchdogs resumed its investigation into Nigel Farage following his victory in the Clacton by-election. It's looking into the financial support he received before the 2024 general election. Stephen Reid is Reform UK's deputy leader at Derbyshire County Council. He tells Premier why Mr Farage remains popular despite the controversy.
13: He resonates with working class people. And I think there's one thing in politics that we as Christians sometimes do is we put our politicians on a pedestal next to Jesus Christ and expect them to have exactly the same characteristics. We actually have to look at that and say, our politicians are human. None of them are ever going to be perfect.
12: the Catholic Bishop of Northampton, has appeared at Westminster Magistrates Court accused of sexual offences against a girl under the age of 16, Premier's Donna Birrell reports.
14: 70-year-old David Oakley was charged in June following a police investigation.

0: The alleged incidents are said to have taken place in Staffordshire between February 2000 and February the following year, when Oakley was working as a priest. He was released on bail and a plea hearing will take place on the 10th of September. He's withdrawn from public ministry. The Diocese of Northampton said in a previous statement that the case was very distressing for all concerned.
1: 54 people have been treated by paramedics following wildfires in the West Midlands. 19 were taken to hospital after flames spread rapidly through Stourbridge from a nearby golf course. Several houses have been destroyed, with around 300 residents being told they're still not allowed to return. Reverend Paul Latham leads St Thomas's Church in the town.
2: A lot of people are just in lost, I suppose. That vacant look of, I don't know what's going on. Some people that were sat in there yesterday, talking to friends, trying to figure out whether their house was still standing, and not getting any news.
1: Meanwhile, just 4 millimetres of rain has fallen in England so far in August. That's 6% of the long-term average for the month, according to the Environment Agency. It's as investigators are looking into whether yesterday's record temperatures caused a train to derail in East Sussex. Two people were seriously injured when several carriages came off the tracks and flipped over near Lewes. Bishops in Colombia say hospitals there are overwhelmed after Monday's earthquake. They say entire communities have been made homeless by the disaster, in which more than 260 people have died and 500 are still missing. It comes as the Pope has made an emergency donation of €100,000 to help the immediate need. And guards have been placed outside the oldest Protestant church in Iran a month after authorities seized the compound. Families living there had been given the deadline of Wednesday to leave St Peter's Evangelical Church in Tehran. It's understood they were filmed while being forced to sign documents accepting their removal. UN experts have condemned the confiscation, believing it's the culmination of a long pattern of measures directed against Iran's Christian community.
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1: Hot and sunny across southern England, London reaching 33 degrees Celsius. Humid and warm elsewhere in England, Manchester's at 25 degrees Celsius with cloud cover. Warm and sunny intervals across Wales, Cardiff at 27 degrees. Cloudy over Edinburgh at 22 degrees, a tad fresher across the rest of Scotland. And cloud covers Northern Ireland too, highs in Belfast of 20 degrees. That's your latest from the Premier News team. 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
6: Well, good afternoon. It's just turned 1 o'clock here on this Friday afternoon. Hope you're well. My name's Charmaine. We're going to bring you some great thoughts and insight from the one and only Mr. Lucas.
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8: Good evening and a very happy Sunday evening to you. If you're a regular listener to this programme, you'll know that over the last few weeks we've been thinking about how we can strengthen our local churches. We've been following that theme because too often we think about what the church can do for us rather than what we can do for our churches. That really does sound like a rather famous quote from President John Kennedy's inaugural address delivered back on January the 20th, 1961. Do you remember it? Ask not what your country can do for you, but rather what you can do for your country. Well, delete country, insert church. Of course, one way that we can strengthen our churches is just by actually showing up. The dreaded COVID, sorry to use the cursed word, it meant that we were forced to stop attending churches in person for a while, and many of us have just got out of the habit and never gone back. But there's more to church than just placing our bodies in the building on a weekly basis. So tonight, let's think a little further and discover that we can be a blessing, we can strengthen our churches as we're passionate about our faith, but not misguided in our zeal. We'll consider the power of simple encouragement and then check to see if we're helpful congregants or stifling control freaks. And I'll introduce you to three people that I've met during my travels that perhaps can help us practically as we consider how we can strengthen our church. Here's Phil Wickham, House of the Lord.

Wickham, House of the Lord. How can we strengthen our churches? Well, one way is to be passionate, but not become zealous critics. The moment I set eyes on one particular man, I knew that I was in trouble. He was a religious smart missile. An intuitive alarm in my head wailed a warning. He was locked onto me and was closing in fast. Zealous Christians don't walk, they march in strident resolution. I braced myself for impact. His jaw was set, his face was grim, his eyes wide and ablaze. He collided without an introduction. "I'm deeply concerned about the spiritual health of this event," he said, the syllables staccato and crisp, his brow seemingly furrowed by years of practiced frowning. "I'm prayerfully concerned that people here are more interested in having fun than they are in seeking the living, holy God." He paused for breath, and I knew what was coming next. Some passionate Christians are gunfighters for God, quick on the draw with biblical bullets. "First Peter calls us to holiness," he continued, "not levity. I'm deeply offended by the frivolity that is going on here. God is surely grieved." Deep inside, I sighed the sigh that sweeps through my soul like

a tsunami when every now and again I want to abandon Christianity once and for all. My despair wasn't created because this man was nervous or even hostile about laughter, because we're all different, and he doesn't have to enjoy humor as I do. And it wasn't that I was worried that he had joined the ranks of the frozen chosen types who carefully arranged their facial muscles to look like they're in great need of bran. My drowning sensation was created because I knew that once again I was talking to a passionately committed Christian. A crash helmet might be advisable. Passionate Christians, they can be highly dangerous. I've reached this awkward conclusion after too many years of pastoral leadership. Most of the church tribulations that I've witnessed have been created not by nonchalant inquirers on the fringes of the church or by casual Christians who treat their faith like a weekend hobby. No, the uncomfortable truth is that I've seen people wounded, churches split, and lives ruined by sold-out, white-hot, do-or-die zealots. Of course, I'm not calling for mediocrity. Christian discipleship is a passionate business, an invitation to die that we might live, a radical call to follow the Jesus whose stomach was turned by the lukewarm deeds of the Laodicean church. But our passion can so easily become infected and turn rather ugly, and none of us are immune. Misguided zeal is an equal opportunity virus, and it often strikes when a Christian begins a blinkered obsession with a single issue. Before long, they become monochrome extremists, every conversation a campaign speech. Their concern might matter greatly, but soon it matters exclusively. The fire-breathing judgmental type insists that God is trembling with anger, his finger permanently poised above the smite button, and insists that the language of grace is disguised liberal compromise. There's the charismatic warfare warriors who love to rebuke something somewhere before breakfast and seem to believe that God is a 10-pin bowler, judging by the number of times they fall over during prayer ministry seasons. The social activist who sits arms folded in the worship service, nostrils flared with indignation, dismissing adoration as pious irrelevance. And don't forget the fervent intercessor who prays mightily but quickly judges those that don't gather for the early morning prayer meeting. So, if we want to strengthen our churches, let's be passionate disciples, and that means passionate learners. Let's listen and not rant or dismiss those who disagree with us as lesser mortals, pathetically impoverished because they're not as deep as us. Let's read books written by those we disagree with and finish the book to find out if we really disagree. Let's realize that we can be wrong, and we often are. Meanwhile, the agitated complainant was insisting that God was prepping thunderbolts to hurl in my direction, and all because I didn't share his point of view. So I tried to introduce a little warmth to the conversation by proffering what I thought was a witty quip, which was like cupping my hands around a piece of frozen chicken. That guy was not for turning, or smiling, or thawing.

build your church by Maverick City Music. And if the kingdom is to be built and strengthened, it will surely be as we decide to be authentic, consistent, and intentional encouragers, especially in our local churches. The man fiddled with his impossibly tight tie. His Sunday morning church attire was slowly strangling him. For a long moment, he stood silent and then at last spoke to me without actually looking at me. His unsmiling face chilled words that should have been warm. "I need to thank you for your ministry, Jeff," he whispered hesitantly, apparently studying a fascinating object that hovered 3 foot above my head. He continued, "But then we give God all the glory, don't we? I wouldn't want you to get proud, Jeff." I thanked him and so wanted to deliver him of his constricting tie and of his hesitancy to encourage. I wanted him to know that Christian leaders are more likely to succumb to despair than to conceit, but he quickly fled, leaving me with a sad realization. In some churches, there's a famine of encouragement. Faithful, hardworking souls live in the suffocating atmosphere that pervades when appreciation is rare, working hard in the hope of a final well done that will come when all is said and done, they live shriveled lives in the meantime. Starved of words that might just spur them on, they hobble on. The assumption is that serving God is reward enough, which is quite wrong, because the God we serve urges us to encourage one another. Encouragement transforms, energizes, and empowers, as the recent World Cup games repeatedly demonstrated. The fans were the genuine all-rounders of the matches, remarkably making a huge impact at every event. Commentators chattered on about their support. The players looked wide-eyed and some even sobbed as the crowd roared their support. The deafening choruses of encouragement acted like adrenaline, urging spent muscles and weary hearts on to greater exploits. So why are the fans the X factor that help spur teams on to soccer glory? More than a wall of noise, surely the crowd meets the player's primal need that we all share, to be noticed and to be approved of. As children, we crave the eye and encouraging words of a parent as we wobble on our bikes, bring home the chaotic painting, or use a toilet successfully. And encouragement is the fuel that can lift our heads through our darker days when the valley is filled with shadows. This was poignantly demonstrated at one 3-day event, a triathlon of sorts involving incredible physical stamina, steely mental fortitude, and emotional staying power. The demands were huge, and so a team huddled together the night before the event, and their prospects weren't looking good. They were exhausted before they started, and then the next day the home crowd turned hostile. They switched allegiance, dumped their national hopeful, and cheered for a champion from another land instead. And their chant was an ominous betrayal. "We have no king but Caesar. Crucify that man." And so, on Transfiguration Mountain, the voice of the great encourager spoke loud and clear. "This is my son, whom I love. Listen to him." That voice had spoken before, just before another battle, this one for 40 days and nights. "This is my beloved son. I am pleased with him." And so, spurred on by that encouragement, Jesus lived. Urged on by that familiar, encouraging voice, Jesus died. So let's go ahead and make someone's day. Catch them doing something right. Search out the soul who's usually taken for granted. Thank the ticket collector on the train. Smile at the traffic warden. Write a note to that Sunday school teacher who has told the big, beautiful story to countless squirming 6-year-olds for decades. Some of them are in their 30s now, but few have come back to thank her. Win a gold medal as an encourager. And then let's know how to receive encouragement too. Some Christians go into panic mode when they're confronted with warm appreciation. A lady approached a minister and thanked him for his sermon, which sent him into a spluttering disclaimer with much pointing to the sky. "Don't thank me, madam. No, please, the Lord did it. Give him the glory." Her reply was insightful, if not terribly encouraging. Well, actually,
It wasn't that good. I turned and looked at the man, and at first glance he looked rather ordinary. I had no idea that he was so immensely powerful, and I glanced again. Scanning the otherwise responsive congregation as I preached, he stood out like a very sore thumb. Seated 6 pews back on the left, the place where I later learned he always sits, his pew, he didn't look happy. Finding his stony expression disconcerting and battling an anxiety that I'd uttered something heretical that had offended him,

I made the mistake common to many preachers as I tried in vain to draw him into my sermon. Hoping for the merest hint of a smile or even a nod of affirmation, I looked his way for a few moments as I spoke, but he just stared straight ahead, arms folded and locked, a grim statue of a man. Then it dawned on me that I was not the only one interested in his expression, because a good number of the congregations were listening to me but had one eye on him. Some were actually leaning forward to catch a glimpse of his reactions, and I wondered why the fascination with him and his facial arrangements. And that's when I realized that they, like me, were tensely waiting for a cue. Obviously, quite a significant player in that church, this man's opinion was esteemed, his influence heavy, and so his response to this new speaker, namely me, was a matter of great importance to almost everyone in the place. And so if he looked unamused, then their expressions turned frosty. If he appeared concerned, raising a perturbed eyebrow or offering even a hint of a frown, then where his eyebrows went, others followed. Whatever he did, they followed suit. I guess that if he had smiled, then they would have relaxed, sighed with relief, and smiled too. I said, I guessed, because he never did get around to smiling. Inwardly, I made a diagnosis which later conversation proved to be right. He was a baron. Barons, you'll find them everywhere. In every social context, committees, parent-teacher associations, clubs, families, and, of course, local churches. Barons, they're control freaks on steroids. They like their coffee, their homes, their marriages, and their churches to be neatly arranged around their preferences, their environment neatly folded to their precise specifications. Some are recognized leaders, most are not, but all of them certainly know how to get people to follow them. Barons will use a variety of tactics to get exactly what they want. Some are gifted exaggerators, spinning stories of mass discontent to create fear, and often they claim to represent the majority, insisting that they have a mandate for their opinion. Everyone's leaving the church, they say. Some control by undisguised bullying. If they're leaders, they yell that any dissent is divisive disloyalty and that an opinion contrary to theirs, well, it's a betrayal and an insult to their integrity. Still other barons use quiet, meek stealth, controlling as they don an apparently fragile demeanor. Concerned that confronting them would destroy them, everyone creeps around them and the sound of crunchy eggshells underfoot is really quite deafening. And then there are the baronial control freaks who use syrupy pleasantness to get their way. They smile, seem impossibly kind. To cross them would feel quite wrong. So nice are they. And church barons, well, they have the ultimate weapon, the G factor. G for God. When control freaks produce the God card from up their sleeve, they usually hold a winning hand. When you insist that God has spoken to you or that you're surely representing what he thinks, you play the ultimate trump card.

0: fear of losing an argument, they often cancel the conversation by jumping up and walking out. This is an ingenious device because it gives the impression that they're being highly principled in their retreat when they're actually just running for cover. So what if it's a cowardly stunt? Whatever works. Barons, perhaps you know one. Perhaps you are one. Meanwhile, back at the church where I was preaching, the baron sat rigidly unmoved and the people around him were becoming tenser by the moment. Barons don't bless, don't strengthen. They agitate, create anxiety, wound and hurt as they insist on their way. I'd met a baron and the encounter taught me this. I don't want to become one. Let's not be barons. Let's be builders, strengthening our local churches. Thanks for joining me. See you next week.
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0: The Lord says...
1: Again, Jesus called the crowd to him and said, "Listen to me, everyone, and understand this. Nothing outside a person can defile them by going into them. Rather, it is what comes out of a person that defiles them." Mark 7, 14 and 15.

Well, there you go, a trio of lovely congregational hymns there for you on this Friday afternoon. That was Christ Triumphant, Everlasting, Ever Reigning from All Souls Chorus. Before that, Scottish Festival Singers with I Hear the Voice of Jesus Say, and Windsor Castle's Choir of St. George's with New Every Morning is the Love. This is

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We'll get a range of stories and conversation as always, and we'll have plenty coming up in the next hour here for you. But before that, we'll have the latest news headlines and now the Treorchy Male Voice Choir.

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8: Good afternoon, I'm James Lewis. The parliamentary watchdogs resumed its investigation into Nigel Farage following his victory in the Clacton by-election. The Reform UK leaders triggered the contest after stepping down as an MP over scrutiny about his financial donations. He didn't attend the count, saying there was an organised campaign to disrupt and degrade the result. Methodist minister and former Labour candidate Andy Fitchett gives his response.
9: I think the reality is Nigel Farage just doesn't really like the public of Clacton very much. He's very much more comfortable behind a camera giving a message rather than being scrutinised. And I think this is part of that, not wanting to be scrutinised and not being willing to actually stand up to the press, not just those who are his supporters, and receive difficult questions.
8: The Catholic Bishop of Northampton has appeared at Westminster Magistrates Court accused of sexual offences against a girl under the age of 16, Premier's Donna Birrell reports.
10: 70-year-old David Oakley was charged in June following a police investigation. The alleged incidents are said to have taken place in Staffordshire between February 2000 and February the following year, when Oakley was working as a priest. He was released on bail and a plea hearing will take place on the 10th of September. He's withdrawn from public ministry. The Diocese of Northampton said in a previous statement that the case was very distressing for all concerned.
8: Around 300 residents have been told they can't return to their homes in the West Midlands after wildfires spread in Stourbridge. 19 people were taken to hospital and 54 treated by paramedics. Several houses were destroyed by the flames. Jane Baxter says she had to leave in a hurry.
11: I took the cat in the cat basket with some cat food and the bowl, and I took our medication, which is always on the kitchen table. That was literally all you had time to take, nothing else. No, didn't go and get any clothes or whatever. It's just beg and borrow at the moment.
8: The Prime Minister's pledged to support the region's fire and rescue services. Meanwhile, only 6% of August's typical rainfall has been measured in England this month. The Environment Agency says 4 millimetres has fallen so far. Investigators are at the scene of a train crash in East Sussex. Several carriages flipped over and two people were seriously hurt in the incident yesterday afternoon

0: Lewis. Bishops in Colombia say hospitals there are overwhelmed after Monday's earthquake. They say entire communities have been made homeless by the disaster, in which more than 260 people have died and 500 are still missing. It comes as the Pope has made an emergency donation of 100,000 euros to help the immediate need. And guards have been placed outside the oldest Protestant church in Iran a month after authorities seized the compound. Families living there had been given the deadline of Wednesday to leave St. Peter's Evangelical Church in Tehran. UN experts have condemned the confiscation, believing it's the culmination of a long pattern of measures directed against Iran's Christian community.
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0: Staying sunny and hot across southern England this afternoon, highs of 33 degrees Celsius in London. Humid and warm elsewhere in England, Manchester's at 25 degrees Celsius with some cloud. Cardiff at 27, warm with sunny intervals across Wales. A tad fresher in Scotland, cloudy over Edinburgh at 22 degrees. Cloud also covers Northern Ireland, highs in Belfast of 20 degrees Celsius. That's your latest from the Premier News team. For more stories from a Christian perspective, head to premierchristian.news.
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was Junior Gar and Friends with a song called God, I Look to You. This is Premier Christian Radio. It's Friday, the 14th of August. We've got a whole month ahead, frightening kids. Still a bit of time before you have to go back to school, little people. You're listening to Premier Christian Radio with me, Charmaine Noble-McLean. I'll get the dates right later. I certainly will. We're going to talk about a translation of the Bible. It's called The Passion. You might have heard of it. There are loads of translations, actually. But this one is causing a bit of controversy. So we're going to find out whether there is really an issue and whether or not we need to avoid a particular translation that's been causing all of this furore in the Christendom. So do stay tuned for that. We'll calm the waters, don't you worry. It's always interesting to know, though, isn't it? A little bit later on, we're going to sing through the Lord's Prayer with Matt Mayer, but first, this from Spring Harvest.

Love Divine, or Love's Excelling, Spring Harvest in fine form there, here for you on this Friday afternoon. As I said, we're going to look at why one particular translation of the Bible is now deemed as controversial. We're also going to hear a really good news story about

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0: Matt Mayer and that lovely version of the Lord's Prayer. This is Premier Christian Radio. Speaking of the Lord's Prayer and the Bible, one of the most popular versions of the Bibles found itself at the centre of a growing debate, apparently. That's the Passion Translation, known for its poetic and kind of more devotional style, has been praised by many for helping them to engage with the scriptures in a fresh way. But critics, including some Bible scholars and translators, argue that it's now moving beyond translation into interpretation. Well, the controversy has become significant enough that the YouVersion app have now placed it under review. So what is the issue, and should we as Christians avoid this translation, full stop? Well, here to find out was Premier's Michael Fanstone, who spoke to the Reverend Dr. David Instone Brewer, a Cambridge scholar and also a member of the Committee for the Bible Translation of the New International Version.
1: First of all, I just refuse to call it the Passion Translation. It's the Passion Paraphrase. And hey, it alliterates, doesn't it? It sounds much better. The Passion Paraphrase, because

0: doesn't translate the Greek and Hebrew. It paraphrases it. It puts it into a preacher's talking way of expressing what the text means, but doesn't translate the Greek or Hebrew. And that's been the big, big controversy, that it calls itself a translation.
1: This was the same conversation that I remember us having decades ago with the Living Bible, wasn't
0: it? Absolutely. That too was not a translation. There was a big, big discussion, because some of the favorite verses which showed Jesus as being God was translated differently. So people thought, oh, he doesn't think Jesus is divine. And with the Living Translation, that he said, Saul went into a cave to use the bathroom. Outplayed the majesty of the language. And they said that it was not Calvinistic enough. Ooh. Well, I might say the Bible isn't Calvinistic enough, but they said the Living Bible definitely wasn't Calvinistic enough. And no one should use it.
1: Yeah, so what are the biggest problems that you've got with the Passion Paraphrase?
0: The Passion Paraphrase has got lots of wonderful, exuberant language, which is nice, but it's not representing what the Greek and Hebrew says. But that's okay if it's a paraphrase. It's like the preacher stands at the front and says, well, the text says this. It says, let me read from Psalm 23. Even when your path takes me through the valley of deepest darkness, fear will never conquer me, for you already have. Your authority is my strength and my peace. Your comfort of your love takes away my fear. Which is a wonderful paraphrase.
1: It's beautiful, yeah.
0: But then he says, oh, well, the original Aramaic in Jesus' sayings, they actually say this, absolute rubbish. Oh. As soon as you see a footnote that says Aramaic, just say, oh, come on. You're outside what you know about. He's swallowed a whole lot of stuff talking about the Syriac version in the 3rd century, which is similar to the Aramaic that Jesus might have spoken. Well, as similar as Chaucer's English is to ours. They're very, very different. And then says, oh, and now we know what Jesus said originally.
1: So when you say he, David, is this one person's? This is one person's work, not like the New International, which is a committee of scholars.
0: Absolutely right. Yes, it's one person, and that does cause an awful lot of problems. When I sit on the committee, along with scholars who have said how terrible this is as a translation, and it is terrible as a translation, we look at the text and we think about it as a group of people. And we all know exactly what it means in Greek and Hebrew, but putting it into English is so difficult. And you can take ages trying to figure out how exactly to express it in an English phrase.
1: Yeah, so why has it gained such popularity? Why only now is it in for big time criticism, David?
0: I can't tell you. That's a question I'm trying to fathom. The only thing I can think of is it's very charismatic. It loves to talk about the Holy Spirit as often as it can. So in that Psalm 23, when it continues on, it says, you have become my delicious feast. Even when my enemies dare to fight, you anoint me with the fragrance of your Holy Spirit. And then it puts a footnote saying, well, of course, it says anoint me with oil, but that can refer to the Holy Spirit. Well, that's what any preacher would do, usually, unless they're anti-charismatic. Then they sort of downplay the Holy Spirit. People also say, oh, it suggests that men and women are equal. It's egalitarian, and you mustn't do anything like that. And it doesn't really. It just talks about men and women in language which most preachers would.
2: The voice of David Instone Brewer, Cambridge scholar and member of the Committee for the Translation of the New International Version of the Bible, reflecting on issues surrounding the Passion Translation, or what he calls the Passion Paraphrase. Very clever. He joined Premier's Michael Vanstone earlier today, or this week, on Inspirational Breakfast.
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City Lights with a song called Yet Not I But Through Christ in Me. Great songs, aren't they? And I hope you're enjoying your Friday afternoon with Premier Christian Radio. On the way, a very good news story that might actually inspire you about how one church is helping to take the burden of going back to school for kids in September. More on that on the way.

0: Lionel Wright and Fairest Lord Jesus. This is Premier Christian Radio, the sound of your Friday as we head into the weekend. I wonder what your plans are. And perhaps yours is trying to get the bits and pieces ready for your little person to go back to school. Maybe you're trying to take advantage of some of the supermarket special offers on uniforms. But while it's still August, it can be a bit of a stress. And one organisation, or a church, in fact, in South London, is helping to carry some of the burden by gathering back-to-school items for families who are struggling. Many charities locally have already donated brand new school uniforms, stationery, backpacks and even Bibles. And they'll all be available at a special event in Mitcham this coming Sunday. Behind it is Louise Sinclair, who is a minister at Bethel Oasis Church in Mitcham. She's one of the organisers, and she's been telling us about the event.
1: It's quite interesting because when you talk to parents, you see the families, and especially if there's four more children, for them, they're thinking, I need absolutely everything from shorts to trainers to blouses to everything they need. And so for them, it's a case of, what can I get? Uniform? Can I get backpacks? Can I get stationery? There's so many things at play at the moment. So we've seen some of the families, the cost of living is rife. And I know the government's trying. They've kind of put a cap on school uniform in terms of badging them to make it more flexible for parents. But they're just needing help and support. And I think from a Christian perspective, what our church wants to do is to show the love of Jesus, not just talk about it, so that people can begin to experience the fact that, yeah, not that there's a God in the sky, but there's a present God that really cares about the everyday need. So, yes, we'll be out in the green, we're green. And thanks to Sainsbury's and lots of donations, we've just got water, food, clothes, Bibles and you name it.
2: I mean, can you tell us a little bit about this event then on Sunday? And I understand you might even have a worship band and prayers. Oh, yeah. And, you know, what's going to be happening there in Mitcham then?
1: So we've called it Prayer, Praise, Prayed. So Prayer, Praise and Giveaways. Prayer, Praise and Giveaways.
2: Well, I like that.
1: Basically, what we want to do is with the community, we want to say some prayers, back to school prayers, because that's important for the family strength. And for the children to succeed and their full potential. So we want to do that and gather as a community. And then after that, we're going to have a praise and worship team. But we've also got a little local kids community choir. So some of them are off on holiday, but some are here. So they're going to combine with praise and worship and do some lots of songs of thanksgiving. And then following that, everyone can have a chance to go to a store and pick up what they need. So we're saying it's really families in need, yeah, to get what they need, extra clothing. And the backpacks came from Handy in Heart, and they're brilliant. They're filled with water bottles, calculators, you name it, all school equipment in one backpack. So it's absolutely brilliant.
2: And they're going to get it free if they come down.
1: Absolutely free, because I think we need to give back where there's a real need.
2: I mean, you said there's been a great response, like you were naming some of the names. I mean, have you seen a great response from charities and churches in your area?
1: Yeah, I mean, the local co-op's been involved, Asda's been involved, Tesco's involved, and it just goes on, and it's the members of the church as well. They're giving up their time for free, and leafletting the area, and it's when I went into Mitcham Townsend, it's just been a brilliant response, and people are like, why this? Is there a catch? I'm like, no, it is for free and it's the love of God. And they're like, wow. So yeah, it's going to be a great day.
2: I mean, tell us a little bit more, because your church and also how other churches might be inspired by what you're doing in supporting people who are struggling at this time.
1: Well, what's really brilliant is I start with the Salvation Army, because they had 30,000 to 40,000 items of clothing, which they were giving away free across the whole of the UK. So they were the first thought, like, wow. And it's something I have to say my pastor's wanted to do for a year or two now, and we've just come to fruition. So basically, there are other people out there with free school uniforms. There's Employ Merton as well. They've got an event on the 21st where they're giving away free school uniform. So there are quite a few people working with churches and councils and groups, which is what I like. It's the unity around it. Because what people are realizing is what we do for people to help them, as opposed to us just saying, here's the Lord, he loves you, but let's feel that love.
2: Okay, I'm going to take the other stand a little bit here. So, how can we ensure that the back to school items are given to families most in need and not taken by people that might go and sell them on or do something wrong with them?
1: So that was one of our first concerns. So we've got some criteria in place when they get there. So it won't be a free-for-all. How much can I say on eBay? Not at all. And we're also hoping that people have a conscience as well. But yeah, there is a criteria in place.
2: Oh, that's lovely. I mean, so you will be saying back to school prayers.
1: Yes.
2: And you'll be blessing. So how can we pray into this issue today? Because I know it's not in our mind with this heat wave back to school, but it really isn't far away, is it?
1: It isn't. And you really want God to bless and to keep and to help them in their learning. I can read a little small prayer if that's okay. Our Father who art in heaven, we give you thanks for our children. Thank you for all you've done and are doing and will continue to do. As our children embark upon a new academic year, we ask that you will lead, guide, and protect them. Please grant them your wisdom, knowledge, and understanding. Help them to reach their full potential. And most of all, Father, let our children come to know you through Jesus Christ, our Lord. Amen.
3: Amen, indeed. What a wonderful woman she is. Louisa Sinclair, who is minister at Bethel Oasis Church in Mitcham and also the organiser of a special event supporting parents struggling to afford back-to-school items for their children, talking to Premier's Madeleine Kirstner earlier. What a lovely initiative, and I hope that we see more of them.
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0: that's got you up and dancing, hasn't it? That's for King and Country with Fix My Eyes. On the way, we are going to hear the latest news headlines, but we always like to dive into the words, don't we? And I wonder whether or not you believe what happened to you when you said yes to Jesus, bringing the Lord into your life. What do you believe actually happened? Well, Pastor Colin Smith is going to bring a short insight into what that could really mean.
1: Since you have been raised with Christ... Notice, not since you hope to be one day raised with Christ, since you have been raised with Christ, set your hearts on things above where Christ is seated at the right hand of God. Again, notice the language. This is what has happened to you. If you're a believer, you have been raised with Christ. That's why you love Christ. That's why you believe the gospel, because you were dead in your trespasses and sins, but you're not now. Something's changed. New life from the dead. This is what the Holy Spirit has done for you. And later he says, you died, your life is now hidden with Christ in God. Now, of course, there's something for us to do here, as there is, in fact, in all of these texts, setting your hearts on things above. We'll come back to that in a few moments. But the way that you do that is first by taking in the miracle of what God has already done in your life. You have been raised with Christ. It's happened. Number four, 1 Corinthians chapter 6, verse 19. Do you not know, Paul says, so there were some Corinthians who also struggled to understand regeneration and needed to be taught this doctrine. He says, do you not know that your body is a temple of the Holy Spirit? There's so many Christians who are talking about, well, I want to receive the Holy Spirit. And Paul is saying, don't you understand that if you're in Christ, your body is a temple of the Holy Spirit? He lives within you, lives within you. And you have received him from God. If you're in Christ, the Holy Spirit lives in you. He is with you. And his presence is what gives power that makes the Christian life possible. That's why it's so important to know this. Number five, Ephesians chapter 5 and verse 8. Again, we're noticing the definitive language each time. No process. For you were once darkness...

0: But now you are light in the Lord. Wonderful statement. He doesn't say you have light. He says you are light. Your very nature was dark. See, men love darkness rather than light. But your very nature has changed. You are light because Christ now lives within you. You are light. That's regeneration. So live as light. That's sanctification. You see the continuing process. You can't live as light unless you are light. Regeneration, the completed change that gives rise to a continuing process. Number six, you have been set free from sin, Romans chapter 6 and verse 22, and you have become slaves to God. The benefit you reap leads to holiness, and the result is eternal life. Now, boy, for many of us, this is a great text. In fact, for all of us, a great text to underline. These words, you have been set free from sin. That's what Paul says about you as a Christian believer. You have been set free from sin. Look at these words and try to take them in. Many Christians don't grasp this. They immediately say, well, you obviously don't know me. You don't understand. You see, actually, I sin and I fail in many ways, and I've obviously not been set free from sin yet. Paul says, wait a minute. You have been set free from sin. That's what he says. He's writing to Christians, to ordinary Christians like us. Sin is still your enemy. Sure, you fail in many ways as I do. But what he's saying is that sin is no longer your master. You are no longer sin's prisoner. You are no longer chained. You are no longer under the authority of this old slave master. Because you are set free by Christ, you can put up a fight against temptation, and that is why there is hope for you. That is why there is hope. Because you're in a new position. You're not a prisoner. You've been set free. You're able to put up a fight when temptation comes.
1: What an encouragement that was. 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And you can hear his full messages every weekday evening at 7:30 right here on Premier Christian Radio. 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
6: One Thessalonians chapter 4, verses 14 to 18. For we believe that Jesus died and rose again, and so we believe that God will bring with Jesus those who have fallen asleep in him. According to the Lord's word, we tell you that we who are still alive, who are left until the coming of the Lord, will certainly not precede those who have fallen asleep. For the Lord himself will come down from heaven with a loud command, with the voice of the archangel, and with the trumpet call of God, and the dead in Christ will rise first. After that, we who are still alive and are left will be caught up together with them in the clouds to meet the Lord in the air. And so we will be with the Lord forever. Therefore, encourage one another with these words.
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9: Good afternoon, I'm James Lewis. The Prime Minister's called in the military and announced

0: announced a ban on disposable barbecues in response to the summer wildfires. Andy Burnham says he plans to commission firefighting planes. Around 300 people have been told they can't return home in the West Midlands after fire spread in Stourbridge. 19 people were taken to hospital. The PM has this message for the public.
1: Please do not light an open fire, a bonfire of any kind. If you're disposing of a cigarette, take great care and make sure that no one is taking any risk, because you're taking risk with other people's homes, with other people's lives, if you act recklessly.
0: The Catholic Bishop of Northampton has appeared at Westminster Magistrates Court accused of sexual offences against a girl under the age of 16, Premier's Donna Birrell reports.
2: 70-year-old David Oakley was charged in June following a police investigation. The alleged incidents are said to have taken place in Staffordshire between February 2000 and February the following year, when Oakley was working as a priest. He was released on bail and a plea hearing will take place on the 10th of September. He's withdrawn from public ministry. The Diocese of Northampton said in a previous statement that the case was very distressing for all concerned.
0: The parliamentary investigation into the £5 million gift to Nigel Farage from a crypto billionaire has resumed. The Reform UK leader has been returned to the Commons after winning the Clacton by-election. Stephen Reid is the party's deputy leader at Derbyshire County Council. He tells Premier he doesn't believe Mr Farage has broken any rules.
3: It's used for his own personal security, and that's been proven. It wasn't declarable. And at the end of the day, whether it's this investigation or another one, because they want to take Nigel out, they will find something else, and there will be investigation after investigation, probe after probe, and committee after committee to try and find something on him.
0: It's believed the trial of eight leaders from Zion Church in China has begun. That's despite founder Pastor Ezra Jin having been freed last month. The eight are accused of illegal business operations as part of China's crackdown on unregistered house churches. Guards have been placed outside the oldest Protestant church in Iran a month after authorities seized its buildings. Families living in the compound of St. Peter's Evangelical Church, Tehran, have now been forced out. UN experts have condemned the confiscation, believing it's the culmination of a long pattern of measures directed against Iran's Christian community. And a passenger injured in yesterday's train derailment in East Sussex has told Sky she thought she was going to die. Two people were seriously injured and 18 others hurt when several carriages came off the tracks near Lewes and slid down a bank. Rachel Heath says it was terrifying.
4: Just fell, hit my head on the table and came out with only a bruise on my leg. So I feel incredibly lucky to be alive. There was a split second where I was like, this is definitely it. And I just called my partner immediately in my mind to almost say goodbye, because we were worried another train was going to come and hit us.
0: An on-site investigation continues.
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0: Staying hot and sunny across southern England this afternoon. Highs of 33 degrees Celsius in London. Humid and warm elsewhere in England. Manchester's at 25 degrees Celsius with some cloud. Cardiff at 27 degrees, warm with sunny intervals across Wales. A tad fresher in Scotland. Cloudy over Edinburgh at 22 degrees. Highs in Belfast of 20 degrees, where cloud covers Northern Ireland too. That's your latest from the Premier News team. 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

Beautiful song of worship on this very warm, where I am at least, Friday afternoon. Hope you're well. It's 3:09 with me, Charmaine Noble McLean. Thank you for choosing Premier Christian Radio. Coming up, tithing. What do you make of it? And what's generosity mean in the midst of that? We'll be speaking to somebody who knows all about generosity from the Evangelical Alliance to help us to understand better what that all means, particularly in a time where the cost of living is hitting us all, isn't it? So how do we as Christians commit to our tithing and our generosity without necessarily going under? Stay tuned for more on that after this.

0: Michael W. Smith with On Christ the Solid Rock I Stand. This is Premier Christian Radio. We're going to head to Birmingham to hear from KXC and Gas Street, who are in Birmingham, with a song on the way in just a while. And then we're going to explore this issue of, or subject of, tithing and how do we show our generosity and obey the Bible in times where money is a little bit more tight than normal.
1: If there's something you've heard on Premier that you want to respond to, let us know and get an answer. 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

0: Certainly does save, doesn't he? Hallelujah. Jesus Saves, KXC, Gas Street and plenty more besides. You're listening to Premier Christian Radio with me, Charmaine Noble-McLean. Hope you're enjoying I guess this is the last of the height of the summer in terms of these peaks that we've been having in temperature, heat waves. And I wonder what we've got to look forward to as we head into September time. A bit chillier, I reckon. Anyway. Not more talk about the weather. We've had plenty of conversation about that, haven't we? But let's talk about money and how generous we are. In this time, it can make us stop and think, right? With financial pressures affecting so many of us, tithing and giving can feel a little bit tight and difficult. So how do we give generously still today? Pastor, author and head of giving at the Evangelical Alliance, Reverend Wendy Horsley, joined Carlton Baxter to unpack.
1: Generosity isn't all about money. The easiest way, I think, to bracket generosity is to put it into the three T's: time, talent and treasure. So there's absolutely no excuse for anyone not to be generous. I mean, generosity, I would say, is an attitude that flows out into an action. It's a case of, being happy to give more than people expect without wanting a reward.
2: So does that then clash with tithing? We need to get our heads around tithing.
1: We're going to dive straight into this.
2: we're just going to dive straight into it because it's the one question that I, as a parish minister, get asked all the time about tithing. So we're talking about generosity, which is more than about money. Your three T's. Is tithing part of that, or does it clash with it?
1: I don't think it clashes with it at all. I really don't. So when I wrote the book, I was really keen that I didn't want it to be just my opinion, my experiences, because that would have been really limited. So I sent a questionnaire out. 50 people got back to my questionnaire. In that questionnaire, 79.3% said that they believe that tithing is still relevant. Just over 20% were unsure. I believe tithing is still relevant. I don't believe it clashes with generosity. I believe it should just be a part of who we are as a follower of Jesus. And if we go into scripture, if we look at the Old Testament, we first see the tithe come about in Genesis 14. Abraham gives 10% of the spoils of war to Melchizedek, which we know Melchizedek was, he was a warrior king. He was almost a Jesus prototype within scripture. We then move on to Genesis 28, and we've got Jacob, who's about to go on a long journey, and he turns around and says to God, and obviously I'm paraphrasing here, but he turns around and says to God, God, if you stay with me, I will give you 10% of what I've got. We then go on to Deuteronomy 14. In Deuteronomy 14, and I would really encourage anyone to just read through this, there is a lovely, lovely passage written about what God expects from tithing and the joy that comes from it. And there's a really great bit, and again, paraphrasing, but it talks about, when you come and you give your tithe, if where the place you need to go is too far away, sell your livestock, sell your grain, get silver, and then come and buy whatever you need to buy to give to God when you arrive at your destination. When you do that, eat in the presence of God and rejoice. That's what the tithe was all about. If we look at the Old Testament, it's very community-based. We then move on to Malachi. We've got Malachi 3:6-10. It starts off, "By the Lord, do not change." It then goes on to tell us if we don't tithe, that we're actually robbing, we're taking from God. But if we do tithe, then the floodgates of heaven will be opened and blessings will flow. Now, the argument that some people say is, well, Wend, that's all in the Old Testament. But New Testament, we sit under New Testament grace. And I completely agree, we do sit under New Testament grace. But the way I interpret that is actually we're called to give more than 10% if we're able. And Jesus says, Jesus says quite a few things about tithing. We've got Matthew 5:17-19. He turns around and he says, I haven't come to abolish the law or the prophets, but to fulfill them. In Matthew 23, we read that Jesus berates the Pharisees for their commitment to one part of God's law, which was the tithe, while neglecting the more important parts of the law, which we know was just justice, mercy, and faithfulness. And then he declares, these you ought to have done without neglecting the others. And when we look at the Greek word translated, or the Greek word translated ought to die, it basically, it indicates a necessity. And it could be, and I am, you know, I am no Greek expert here, but when I've read up through the various different commentaries, it could be translated as you must do these things and you must not neglect these other things. So I think there's, you know, there's a really strong case that tithing is still relevant in 2026, and it's still something that our God expects us to do.
3: That was the voice of Wendy Palsy. She's the head of giving at the Evangelical Alliance and author of Generosity with the capital G. Generous with a capital G. She was talking to Premier's Carlton Baxter earlier this week. This makes you think, doesn't it? Pause to reflect on that. What God expects of us

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8: 2 Thessalonians chapter 1. Paul, Silas and Timothy, to the church of the Thessalonians in God our Father and the Lord Jesus Christ. Grace and peace to you from God the Father and the Lord Jesus Christ. We ought always to thank God for you, brothers and sisters, and rightly so, because your faith is growing more and more, and the love all of you have for one another is increasing. Therefore, among God's

0: churches, we boast about your perseverance and faith in all the persecutions and trials you are enduring. All this is evidence that God's judgment is right, and as a result, you will be counted worthy of the kingdom of God for which you are suffering. God is just. He will pay back trouble to those who trouble you, and give relief to you who are troubled, and to us as well. This will happen when the Lord Jesus is revealed from heaven in blazing fire with his powerful angels. He will punish those who do not know God and who do not obey the gospel of our Lord Jesus. They will be punished with everlasting destruction and shut out from the presence of the Lord and from the glory of his might on the day he comes to be glorified in his holy people and to be marvelled at among all those who have believed. This includes you, because you believed our testimony to you. With this in mind, we constantly pray for you, that our God may make you worthy of his calling, and that by his power he may bring to fruition your every desire for goodness and your every deed prompted by faith. We pray this so that the name of our Lord Jesus may be glorified in you and you in him, according to the grace of our God and the Lord Jesus Christ.
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0: Arganda, with Amazing Grace, My Chains Have Gone. We've got more songs of praise and worship coming up for you. I will also be led in prayer by the Lieutenant Colonel Jonathan Roberts in just a while. This is Premier Christian Radio, here with you this Friday afternoon. Bring you hope.
1: If you follow Jesus, you're already doing God's work, not just on Sundays or in church, but in those emails and financial reports, the kitchen tables, or on the school run.

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1: Hello, I'm Jonathan Roberts, the leader of the Salvation Army in Wales. I read Psalm 46 again recently and was struck by the images the writer uses in the first couple of verses, which say, God is our refuge and strength, an ever-present help in trouble. Therefore we will not fear, though the earth give way and the mountains fall into the heart of the sea. In the Old Testament, the images of mountains often stand for everything that's solid, dependable and unchanging, while the sea is a picture of chaos and change. So when the psalmist speaks of the mountains falling into the heart of the sea, he's referring to the things we rely on, that we think are secure, falling into chaos and letting us down. Loving God, we pray today for the people we know who are facing personal challenges, where the things they rely on are giving way, perhaps through ill health, bereavement, relationship breakdown, or job insecurity. We pray for those who are struggling with changes to their settled lives, such as political and social change or technological advances. And we pray for people around our troubled world who are suffering hardship and anxiety through war, poverty, or the impact of climate change. May they, and may we, find you, God, to be a refuge and strength, an ever-present help in trouble. Amen.

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12: Hello, I'm Kelly Valencia. 19 houses have been destroyed by the wildfire which spread yesterday in Stourbridge. West Midlands Fire Service says 18 have also sustained damage as a result of the blaze. Hundreds of residents have been told not to return. Simon Tuhill heads up the service.
13: The incident covered an area of approximately 500 acres. The cause of the fire is not yet known. Specialist fire investigators are working hard to establish the circumstances of the incident.
12: The Prime Minister has announced a temporary ban on disposable barbecues and called in the military to respond to wildfires. Less than 24 hours after a train derailed in East Sussex, a second passenger service has come off the tracks near Wickford in Essex. British Transport Police has confirmed rear carriages on the Greater Anglia service are affected. It says there are currently no reported injuries. Two people are still in hospital after a Southern Railway service derailed near Lewes station yesterday afternoon. The parliamentary watchdog has resumed its investigation into Nigel Farage following his victory in the Clacton by-election. The Reform UK leader triggered the contest after stepping down as an MP over scrutiny about his financial donations. The Standards Commissioner will now look into a £5 million gift he received from a crypto billionaire before the 2024 general election. Chair of the Conservative Party, Kevin Hollenrake, says it's right they investigated thoroughly.
14: This is not a trivial matter. It's £5 million. And the rules are there in place, not just to stop somebody getting rich, but to make sure any receipt of any kind of donation or gift doesn't affect people's judgment, whether it's conflicts of interest.
12: In other news, the Catholic Bishop of Northampton has appeared at Westminster Magistrates Court accused of sexual offences against a girl under the age of 16. Premier's Donna Birrell reports.
15: 70-year-old David Oakley was charged in June following a police investigation. The alleged incidents are said to have taken place in Staffordshire between February 2000 and February the following year, when Oakley was working as a priest. He was released on bail and a plea hearing will take place on the 10th of September. He's withdrawn from public ministry. The Diocese of Northampton said in a previous statement that the case was very distressing for all concerned.
12: Bishops in Colombia say hospitals there are overwhelmed after Monday's earthquake. They say entire communities have been made homeless by the disaster, in which more than 260 people have died and 500 are still missing. It comes as the Pope has made an emergency donation of €100,000 to help the immediate need. And former US Vice President Mike Pence is joining Colorado Christian University as a visiting faculty member. The private evangelical university announced that Pence will teach on constitutional government, public policy and leadership during the 2026-2027 academic year. Pence is expected to visit the university's Lakewood campus around once a month.
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12: Well, it's a notably hot afternoon across the UK, with England's southeast baking under temperatures nearing 38 degrees Celsius. For the west and north across England and Wales, it is increasingly humid with heavy thundery showers developing. Wales sees inland highs around 30 degrees Celsius. Northern Scotland has a few scattered showers, while central areas are a pleasant 21 degrees Celsius. Northern Ireland is becoming drier and brighter, with temperatures settling between 16 and 20 degrees Celsius. That's your latest from the Premier News team. 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

Welcome back. This is Premier Christian Radio. It's 8 minutes past four on this Friday afternoon. That was Christy Knuckles with Mitch Wong and Mighty to Save. Now, coming up in this hour, we're going to take a look at life with a different perspective with our friend from Down Under, Bernie Dimet. And we'll also

in this hour, look at what charitable language is like and, you know, what are the issues around exploring our support of others in different parts of the world, and does it come across in the right kind of way? More on that, some great advice actually, on the way.

0: late Brian Doxon with Take My Life and Let It Be. Great songs from that legend. And if you would like to hear more great Bible teaching that inspires songs like that, have a listen.
1: Would you like to understand your Bible more deeply? Have you wondered what a particular book is saying to you today? Can the Bible speak to your situation? Find out the answers to these questions by listening from 6 this evening for some inspired Bible teaching from around the world.
0: And we promise that to you every weekday evening and also early mornings if you're a bit of an early riser like me. But first of all, when we are looking to support those in need, how important is it that we frame the people that we're trying to help in the correct way? When supporting communities, particularly in the Global South, are we at risk of accidentally diminishing them, presenting them as a project to complete or a problem to fix? And does the saviour complex highlight a genuine problem, or can it sometimes oversimplify the work that's being done?

0: Michael Vanstone was joined by Ben Rogers from the advocacy charity Fortify Rights and Fiona Fearson from Open Doors to explore the issue in more detail. And Michael asked Ben first to explain, what do we exactly mean when we talk about the Global South?
1: I mean, essentially, that term to me describes geographically, but also the situation in parts of the world where there is real poverty, where there's persecution, repression. So it refers really to the areas of the world that are not Europe and North America.
2: Thank you. Fiona, let's get into the topic that we're here to talk about then. What language do you use when talking about the communities you serve? And why do you choose that particular style of language?
3: I think language, first of all, language can either preserve someone's dignity and agency, or it can reduce them to their suffering. And we've really got to avoid falling into the trap of using language that is rooted in deficit ideology. We need to describe persecution, honestly, but without allowing it to become the entirety of someone's identity. So Open Doors, we talk about the persecuted church and we talk about persecuted Christians because persecution is real, it's a reality and it needs to be named. But we try not to define people solely by what they've suffered. They're not just victims or beneficiaries, you know, they're church leaders, they're parents, they're advocates, courageous people of faith, you know, with leadership and agency of their own. So the most importantly, it's remembering that their identity, as is every other human being across the world of all religions, that their identity is rooted in the truth that they are image bearers of the Almighty, and that's how, you know, they should be represented.
2: So, Fiona, just give me an example of what you wouldn't say, just so that we know what you regard as beyond the line. What wouldn't you say about somebody? You use the word victim then. Is that a word you would never use of somebody who you were seeking to help?
3: Yeah, I mean, again, it's very nuanced. It depends on what we're saying and what we're talking about. But, and again, the language that we use will frame people's and kind of lay the foundations for people's perception. So no, we might say that somebody has been a victim of a terrorist attack in northern Nigeria, for example, but when we're sharing stories of our brothers and sisters, no, we don't use the word victim to describe who they are. So it's really recognizing their experiences are not their identity. So I wouldn't say it's complex, but it's choosing words very carefully and making sure that we're not wrapping language around somebody's identity and making that who they are. People can be victims of a persecution, but not their identity, not rooted in being a victim. And that's a really important, it's really important to recognise the difference.
2: So, Ben, how can charities be at risk of reinforcing harmful stereotypes or creating this white saviour narrative?
1: Well, I entirely agree with what Fiona has just said. I think making sure that the full identity of a person and that their courage and not describing them as a victim is really important. I think the main thing charities should do to avoid white savior syndrome is actually what I think Fiona and I have both been saying, which is about strengthening the voice of the people from the places affected themselves. Yes, we can do a certain amount of advocacy that they're just not in a position to do because we have access to Parliament, for example. But where possible, we can bring people over to London to work with us, to speak, to tell their stories for themselves, that sort of thing. So giving, where possible, giving them a platform, and only where that's not possible, telling their stories on their behalf.
0: That was Ben Rogers lifting the lid on this topic. He was from the advocacy charity 45 Rights, and Fiona Fearson joining him from Open Doors UK, discussing how we talk about the people we're seeking to help, particularly those in the Global South, and whether the language we use risks reducing people to problems that need fixing. And of course, does it honour them? And of course, we need to honour everybody that we engage with. 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

0: My father's will here on Premier Christian Radio from the Norton Hall Band, and we're going to take a look at things very, very differently.
1: It's easy for someone to say, you should be a blessing to other people. But what if we're too busy or we just don't have anything to bless other people with? Really? Then what? Hi, I'm Bernie Diamond, and welcome again to the program today as we take another look at the blessings of God from a different perspective. Hey, listen, when we talk about God's blessing, what we discover is that it's a two-sided transaction. Jesus made it really clear that when God blesses us, the whole point is that we're meant to be a blessing to other people. We're blessed in order to be a blessing. Now, people sometimes ask me, Bernie, what does that mean?

I mean, let's get practical here. What does it mean for me to be a blessing to someone else? That's a really good question. I don't know what sort of life you lead. Some people lead extremely busy lives, and other people lead quiet lives, even lonely lives. Whichever end of the spectrum we're on, the notion of us being a blessing to someone else can seem, a bit impossible. How could that ever be? Throughout the program this week, we've been talking about living out God's blessing in our lives. God is a God of blessing. You can see that right at the beginning, Genesis chapter 1, that whole story of creation. God creates the whole thing, and then he gives it to you and me. We're co-owners, joint owners in creation, because God said, here it is. It's all yours. I will bless you with it. Go and multiply and use this creation. Enjoy it. And then just a chapter or two later, in that same book of Genesis, we see Adam and Eve, God's given them the whole garden and all the blessing. They've got a great relationship with God. And they do the one thing God tells them not to do. They turn their backs on God. And as a result, they usher in sin and suffering into this world. The rejection of God. The rejection of God has consequences, but still God has a heart to bless us. There's a wonderful prayer, the prayer of Jabez. And Jabez is just a name in a whole list of names. But there's something interesting said about Jabez. Jabez asks God for something specific. He asks God to bless him. And then Jesus puts that whole blessing thing into perspective. He says it this way. He says, give and it will be given to you. A good measure, pressed down, shaken together, running over will be poured into your lap. You can read that in Luke chapter 6. For with the measure that you use, it will be measured to you. See, Jesus said being blessed and blessing other people are two sides of the one coin. And if you really want to live out God's blessing, sure, go to God and ask him for his blessing. Lord, bless me. And then let that blessing pour out through you to other people around you. You know, when we're close to God, we have so much to bless other people with. The danger is, though, that we talk in concepts and theory and not in practical realities. What does all this mean? Okay, I accept that God is a God of blessing. Okay, I accept that it's a two-sided transaction, in from God and out through me. But how does all that work? Can I share again how it works in my life? Over the last decade and a half or so that I've been walking closely with Jesus, closely but imperfectly, I've made mistakes just like you do. I have good days and I have bad days, and I'm hoping where I am now is much closer to God and looking much more like Jesus than perhaps 5 or 10 years ago. And I've learned about God's blessing in two ways. Firstly, through his word, the Bible. I thank God I have had some really good teachers. And secondly, by living it out in my life and seeing that it's actually how life is. What God and what Jesus talk about in the Bible is actually how it happens. And when Jesus promises something like, give and it will be given to you, a good measure pressed down, shaken together and running over will be poured into your lap, for with the measure that you use will be measured to you. When Jesus says something like that, they're not just idle words. They're not just words on a page. These are the very words of God. He actually means this stuff. And so what I'm sharing with you today is just my experience. You may have different experiences, you will have, and other people will have other experiences. But when it comes to God's blessing pouring out through us, I only know one way to share that with you, and that's from my life. The one thing that makes my world go round, everything else revolves around it, is the time that I spend with God each morning. Before you tell me you're too busy to spend time with God, if you're that busy, then I would suggest you don't have time not to spend with God. What happens to me is that I pray and I read God's word and he speaks with me and sometimes he gives me impressions and sometimes there's a chapter in the Bible I'm reading and just a verse or two leap out at me and I walk away from that half hour or 45 minutes or hour with a peace and a calm delight that I just can't put into words. For me, it happens early in the morning because I'm a morning person. And everyone else is still in bed, and it's a wonderful time for me. Okay, everyone's different. Some people aren't morning people. For some, it'll be late at night. For others, it'll be on the train or the bus on the way to work. Whatever. But when we carve out that time with God, he shows up and honors us
and delights us and deals with the things in us that he wants to deal with and puts his finger on issues or the hurt or the sin that need to be dealt with and leads us gently and firmly forward. The biggest part of the blessing of God in my life flows

0: through those times. First, absolutely first and foremost, it's about having a relationship with Jesus Christ. And then during the day, things happen. Difficult situations or attention, or I just feel a gentle prompting of the Spirit. Instead of cursing the person, the Spirit of God helps me to bless them. Instead of judging them, I pray for them. Now, for me, that stuff doesn't happen if I'm not spending time every day with Jesus. And every now and then, I notice God tees up a divine appointment with someone who needs his blessing, and he chooses me to deliver that blessing. And sometimes I'm not even aware it's happening. There was a man I was dealing with a few years ago, and he didn't believe in God. It was a tough negotiation to get our programs on that particular radio station. It was just not a comfortable time at all, and I prayed my way through that, and I did it, and we moved on. And so the end of the year, at Christmas time, I sent him an email just to thank him. And he sent me an email back, and he said he'd given his life to Christ. It was just the way the whole interaction happened and the way that God used me. And I had no idea, but Jesus did. And the programs that he was putting on his station impacted on him and his family. See, I always feel like I'm a bystander when that happens. You know, God's up to something. The Holy Spirit's moving. And I was clueless, but he did it anyway. Can I encourage you to take an inventory of the blessings, the gifts, the skills, the money, the possessions, the time God has given you? What blessings has God dropped into your lap that you can bless other people with? Everyone's got them. Maybe you've got a creative streak and you've got someone who needs that creativity. I was talking to an elderly widow, a pensioner, a grandmother, and this is a woman of humble means. And you know what she said? What do I have? I don't have anything to give. I talked to her a little while, and it turns out her kids were grown up and they had families of their own and they were working so hard and they were so busy. And I said, what about just spending some time with your grandkids? All this time you have on your hands that you're lonely could be time that you just go and bless your kids by taking the grandkids off their hands for a few hours. It doesn't have to be big, but I have to tell you, your children who are now working hard and have a mortgage and they're struggling under pressure would be so blessed if you just took the grandkids off their hands for a little while. It ain't rocket science. Let me get right in your face. You and I have so many things we can bless other people with, but here's the rub. It's not always convenient, and we don't always feel like it. But when we take the blessing that God has given us through Jesus Christ, and we share those blessings around in practical ways, it magnifies God. Just remember the words of Jesus, give and it will be given to you. A good measure, pressed down, shaken together, running over, is going to be poured into your lap. Before we go, I'd just like to remind you that if you have a prayer need, we would absolutely love to pray for you, because the only sort of prayer that the Bible teaches about is the sort that has powerful results. Just let that sink in. The only sort of prayer the Bible teaches about is the sort that has powerful results. So if you'd like us to pray with you, in fact, if you'd like our whole prayer community to pray with you, stop by online at powerfulprayer.org to share your prayer request. It's completely confidential. Your name won't be displayed. And in fact, while you're there, perhaps you could pray for one or two others as well and leave them a word or two of encouragement. You can be such a mighty blessing to so many others by supporting them in prayer. God's word says that the prayer of the righteous is powerful and effective. So please allow us to pray for you and with you, and let's just see what God does, how he intervenes, how he chooses to bless you. That web address again is powerfulprayer.org. I'm Bernie Diamond, and I'll catch you again same time Monday with a different perspective.
1: You most certainly will. That's Bernie Diamond here for you. And he'll be back on Monday, as he said. Great stuff from him. Thank you very much, sir. Later on in the show, we're going to look at going back to school and a very encouraging initiative that's been planned by a local church, which your church could do the same, possibly. And also, what version of the Bible do you like to read? I've got a few. I'm an NIV. I like my New International Version. I also like the New King James Version. Yeah, I quite like that. It reminds me of the elders in my family. And I'm currently using the English Standard Version, which is popular in America. But what about you? What version do you like to use? And have you heard of the Passion Translation? Well, that one's causing a bit of controversy right now.

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That's Buck Litchwood with Bless God. This is Premier Christian Radio, bringing you the sound of great songs and conversation here with you every single day. And don't forget, tomorrow morning, I'm encouraging you to rise bright and early from 8 to tune in to Big Breakfast with Lydia and Max, back together again after a couple of weeks apart. They've been mourning each other, but they're back together. Coming up, we're going to hear the latest news headlines courtesy of the Premier Christian News team, and we'll take a look at some of the stories that have been making our news headlines this week.

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0: schemes. Refrain from anger and turn from wrath. Do not fret. It leads only to evil. For those who are evil will be destroyed, but those who hope in the Lord will inherit the land. A little while, and the wicked will be no more. Though you look for them, they will not be found. But the meek will inherit the land and enjoy peace and prosperity. The wicked plot against the righteous and gnash their teeth at them. But the Lord laughs at the wicked, for he knows their day is coming.
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2: Hello, I'm Kelly Valencia. Sales of disposable barbecues have been banned across England, Scotland and Wales as wildfires burn. A blaze which spread to homes in Stourbridge in the West Midlands on the hottest day of the year has destroyed 19 properties. 6 people were hurt. Andy Burnham's appointed a fire minister, Baroness Blake of Leeds. The PM says the scenes are unprecedented.
3: I've never seen anything like it. A whole house gutted, smouldering. Please, everybody, take the greatest of care. In fact, don't light anything in an outdoor space right now. Britain is a tinderbox.
2: Less than 24 hours after a train derailed in East Sussex, a second passenger service has come off the tracks near Wickford in Essex. British Transport Police has confirmed rear carriages of the Greater Anglia service are affected. It says there are currently no reported injuries. 2 people are still in hospital after a Southern Railway service derailed near Lewes station yesterday afternoon. The parliamentary watchdog has resumed its investigation into Nigel Farage following his victory in the Clacton by-election. The Reform UK leader triggered the contest after stepping down as an MP over scrutiny about his financial donations. He didn't attend the count, saying there was an organised campaign to disrupt and degrade the result. Methodist minister and former Labour candidate Andy Fitchett isn't so sure.
4: I think the reality is Nigel Farage just doesn't really like the public of Clacton very much. He's very much more comfortable behind a camera giving a message rather than being scrutinised. And I think this is part of that, not wanting to be scrutinised and not being willing to actually stand up to the press, not just those who are his supporters, and receive difficult questions.
2: In other news, the Catholic Bishop of Northampton has appeared at Westminster Magistrates Court accused of sexual offences against a girl under the age of 16. Premier's Donna Birrell reports.
5: 70-year-old David Oakley was charged in June following a police investigation. The alleged incidents are said to have taken place in Staffordshire between February 2000 and February the following year, when Oakley was working as a priest. He was released on bail and a plea hearing will take place on the 10th of September. He's withdrawn from public ministry. The Diocese of Northampton said in a previous statement that the case was very distressing for all concerned.
2: And former US Vice President Mike Pence is joining Colorado Christian University as a visiting faculty member. The private evangelical university announced that Pence will teach on constitutional government, public policy and leadership during the 2026-2027 academic year. Pence is expected to visit the university's Lakewood campus around once a month, taking part in lectures, classroom discussions and other events with students.
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2: Well, for your journey home, it is a very warm and muggy picture across much of England this afternoon. London is currently 33 degrees Celsius with Brighton at 28. Eastern England should prepare for isolated thunderstorms and heavy downpours overnight. Wales sees a pleasant 25 degrees Celsius in Cardiff. Northern Ireland is cooler with Belfast on 20 degrees Celsius and mainly sunny spells expected later. Scotland is the

0: coolest, with Glasgow at 19 and Aberdeen on 20 degrees, with a few showers in the north. That's your latest from the Premier News team. 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

Oh, some lovely voices together there. Be Still My Soul. This is Premier Christian Radio. I hope that stilled you and giving you a bit of peace as well this Friday afternoon. 7 minutes past five with me, Charmaine Noble-McLean. A very good news story on the way. I like to hear some good news. In the midst of all the bad news, it's nice to have a bit of good news. And a story that you will want, probably stay tuned if you're interested in that. Plenty more besides.

0: Mr. Chris Tomlin. Doing a very good job there with the Birmingham Youth and Young Adult Fellowship Choir. That, for a minute, I thought, is that Birmingham as in West Midlands, Birmingham? Probably not. More like the America. Alabama.
1: Maybe you have to work at night, or maybe there are times when you just can't sleep. Either way, if you're looking for a friend, some rich and inspiring words, together with some great music, then make sure you join me, Michael Fanstone, for Hope in the Night, weekday mornings between 1 and 4. Yes, it's music, Bible readings, and me during those long, dark hours of the night. Hope in the Night, Monday to Friday from 1 a.m.

0: Charity Girls, thank you, Jesus, for the blood. This is Premier Christian Radio. On the way, we have a lovely version of What a Friend We Have in Jesus. But first of all, a bit of good news. It's a lovely story in the midst of what could be quite a stressful time. Because, you know, we're in August, as you know, and you probably are thinking, if you've got little people, thinking about the things that you need to buy.
1: It's quite interesting because when you talk to parents, you see the families, and especially if there's four more children, for them, they're thinking, I need absolutely everything from shorts to trainers to blouses to everything they need. And so for them, it's a case of, what can I get? Uniform? Can I get backpacks? Can I get stationery? There's so many things at play at the moment. So we've seen some of the families, the cost of living is rife. And I know the government's trying.

0: flexible for parents, but they're just needing help and support. And I think from a Christian perspective, what our church wants to do is to show the love of Jesus, not just talk about it, so that people can begin to experience the fact that, yeah, not that there's a God in the sky, but there's a present God that really cares about their everyday need. So, yes, we'll be out in the green, we're green. And thanks to Sainsbury's and lots of donations, we've just got water, food, clothes, Bibles, and you name it.
1: I mean, can you tell us a little bit about this event then on Sunday? And I understand you might even have a worship band and prayers. Oh, yes. And, you know, what's going to be happening there in Mitcham then?
0: So we've called it Prayer, Praise, Prayed. So Prayer, Praise and Giveaways. Prayer, Praise and Giveaways.
1: Well, I like
0: so basically,
1: that.
0: What we want to do is with the community, we want to say some prayers, back to school prayers, because that's important for the family strength and for the children to succeed and their full potential. So we want to do that and gather as a community. And then after that, we're going to have a praise and worship team, but we've also got a little local kids community choir. So some of them are off on holiday, but some are here. So they're going to combine with praise and worship and do some lots of songs of thanksgiving. And then following that, everyone can have a chance to go to a store and pick up what they need. So we're saying it's really families in need, yeah, to get what they need, extra clothing. And the backpacks came from Hand in Heart, and they're brilliant. They're filled with water bottles, calculators, you name it, all school equipment in one backpack. So it's absolutely brilliant.
1: And they're going to get it free if they come down.
0: Absolutely free, because I think we need to give back where there's a real need.
1: I mean, you said there's been a great response, like you were naming some of the names. I mean, have you seen a great response from charities and churches in your area?
0: Yeah, I mean, the local co-ops being involved, Asda's being involved, Tesco's involved, and it just goes on. And it's the members of the church as well. They're giving up their time for free and leafleting the area. And it's when I went into Mitcham Townsend, it's just been a brilliant response. And people are like, why are you doing this? Is there a catch? I'm like, no, it is for free and it's the love of God. And they're like, wow. So, yeah, it's going to be a great day.
1: I mean, tell us a little bit more, because your church and also how other churches might be inspired by what you're doing in supporting people who are struggling at this time.
0: Well, what's really brilliant is I start with the Salvation Army, because they had 30 to 40,000 items of clothing, which they were giving away free across the whole of the UK. So they were the first thought, like, wow. And it's something I have to say my pastor's wanted to do for a year or two now, and we've just come to fruition. So basically, there are other people out there with free school uniforms. There's Employ Merton as well. They've got an event on the 21st where they're giving away free school uniform. So there are quite a few people working with churches and councils and groups, which is what I like. It's the unity around it. Because what people are realizing is what we do for people to help them, as opposed to us just saying, here's the Lord, he loves you, but let's feel that love.
1: Okay, I'm going to take the other stand a little bit here. So how can we ensure that the back to school items are given to families most in need and not taken by people that might go and sell them on or do something wrong with them?
0: So that was one of our first plans. So we've got some criteria in place when they get there. So it won't be a free-for-all, how much can I say on eBay? Not at all. And we're also hoping that people have a conscience as well. But yeah, there is a criteria in place.
1: Oh, that's lovely. I mean, so you will be saying back to school prayers.
0: Yeah.
1: And you'll be blessing. So how can we pray into this issue today? Because I know it's not in our mind with this heat wave back to school, but it really isn't far away, is it?
0: It isn't. And you really want God to bless and to keep and to help them in their learning. I can read a little small prayer, if that's okay. Our Father who art in heaven, we give you thanks for our children. Thank you for all you've done and are doing and will continue to do. As our children embark upon a new academic year, we ask that you will lead, guide, and protect them. Please grant them your wisdom, knowledge, and understanding. Help them to reach their full potential. And most of all, Father, let our children come to know you through Jesus Christ our Lord. Amen.
2: Amen. And may that event go extremely and exceedingly well. That's Louisa Sinclair, minister at Bethel Oasis in Mitcham and the organiser of this special back to school event, helping struggling parents to get their children kitted out for schools, all done through the church. And I think that's amazing. Thank you very much to you, Louisa.

24 minutes past five. Time's flying, isn't it? What version of the Bible do you read? We'll be exploring that in the next 20 minutes or so.

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0: Oh, I love the voices of St. Michael Singers here on Premier Christian Radio. That's All Heaven Declares. This is Premier Christian Radio, as I said, with me, Charmaine Noble-McLean, taking you through this afternoon. And we're talking about the Bible now. And one of the most popular versions has found itself at the centre of a bit of a row. The Passion Translation, that is, known for its poetic and devotional style, quite relaxed.
1: First of all, I just refuse to call it the Passion Translation. It's the Passion Paraphrase. And hey, it alliterates, doesn't it? It sounds much better. The Passion Paraphrase, because it doesn't translate the Greek and Hebrew. It paraphrases it. It puts it into a preacher's talking way of expressing what the text means, but doesn't translate the Greek or Hebrew. And that's been the big, big controversy, that it calls itself a translation.
2: This was the same conversation that I remember us having decades ago with the Living Bible, wasn't
1: it? Absolutely. That too was not a translation. There was a big, big discussion, because some of the favorite verses which showed Jesus as being God was translated differently. So people thought, oh, he doesn't think Jesus is divine. And with the Living Translation, that he said, Saul went into a cave to use the bathroom. Outplayed the majesty of the language. And they said that it was not Calvinistic enough. Ooh. Well, I might say the Bible isn't Calvinistic enough, but they said the Living Bible definitely wasn't Calvinistic enough. And,
2: so what are the...
1: no one should use it.
2: Yeah, so what are the biggest problems that you've got with the Passion Paraphrase?
1: The Passion Paraphrase has got lots of wonderful, exuberant language, which is nice, but it's not representing what the Greek and Hebrew says. But that's okay if it's a paraphrase. It's like the preacher stands at the front and says, well, the text says this. It says, let me read from Psalm 23. Even when your path takes me through the valley of deepest darkness, fear will never conquer me, for you already have. Your authority is my strength and my peace. Your comfort of your love takes away my fear. Which is a wonderful paraphrase.
2: It's beautiful, yeah.
1: But then he says, oh, well, the original Aramaic in Jesus' sayings, they actually say this, absolute rubbish. Oh. As soon as you see a footnote that says Aramaic, just say, oh, come on. You're outside what you know about. He's swallowed a whole lot of stuff talking about the Syriac version in the 3rd century, which is similar to the Aramaic that Jesus might have spoken. Well, as similar as Chaucer's English is to ours. They're very, very different. And then says, oh, now we know what Jesus said originally.
2: So when you say he, David, is this one person's, this is one person's work, not like the New International, which is a committee of scholars.
1: Absolutely right. Yes, it's one person, and that does cause an awful lot of problems. But when I sit on the committee, along with scholars who have said how terrible this is as a translation, and it is terrible as a translation, we look at the text and we think about it as a group of people. And we all know exactly what it means in Greek and Hebrew, but putting it into English is so difficult. And you can take ages trying to figure out what exactly, how exactly to express it in an English phrase.
2: Yeah, so why has it gained such popularity? Why only now is it in for big time criticism, David?
1: I can't tell you. That's the question I'm trying to find.

0: fathom. The only thing I can think of is it's very charismatic. It loves to talk about the Holy Spirit as often as it can. So in that Psalm 23, when it continues on, it says, "You have become my delicious feast. Even when my enemies dare to fight, you anoint me with the fragrance of your Holy Spirit." And then it puts a footnote saying, well, of course, it says anoint me with oil, but that can refer to the Holy Spirit. Well, that's what any preacher would do usually, unless they're anti-charismatic. Then they sort of downplay the Holy Spirit. People also say, oh, it suggests that men and women are equal. It's egalitarian and you mustn't do anything like that. And it doesn't really. It just talks about men and women in language which most preachers would.
1: The voice there of the Reverend Dr. David Winston Brewer, a Cambridge scholar, member of the Committee for the Bible Translation of the NIV version of the Bible. And he also writes a regular column in Premier Christianity magazine, I just remembered, reflecting there on the issues surrounding the Passion Translation, or what he calls the Passion Paraphrase. What say you, my friend? What say you?
2: When you're juggling everyday life, carrying your faith isn't always easy. 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

0: Mr. Matt Redman, and the praise is yours before that, all sons and daughters, with that lovely worship song. We're going to hear a prayer from the Lieutenant Colonel Jonathan Roberts in just a moment. Do stay tuned for that. And I also want to remind you that you can hear some great Bible teaching tonight from 6 p.m. onwards. We've got a range from across the whole of the globe, in particular across America. Say play Premier Christian Radio, and it should be very obedient and do exactly as you've told it to.
1: Hello, I'm Jonathan Roberts, the leader of the Salvation Army in Wales. I read Psalm 46 again recently and was struck by the images the writer uses in the first couple of verses, which say, God is our refuge and strength, an ever-present help in trouble. Therefore we will not fear, though the earth give way and the mountains fall into the heart of the sea. In the Old Testament, the images of mountains often stand for everything that's solid, dependable and unchanging, while the sea is a picture of chaos and change. So when the psalmist speaks of the mountains falling into the heart of the sea, he's referring to the things we rely on that we think are secure, falling into chaos and letting us down. Loving God, we pray today for the people we know who are facing personal challenges, where the things they rely on are giving way, perhaps through ill health, bereavement, relationship breakdown, or job insecurity. We pray for those who are struggling with changes to their settled lives, such as political and social change or technological advances. And we pray for people around our troubled world who are suffering hardship and anxiety through war, poverty, or the impact of climate change. May they, and may we, find you, God, to be a refuge and strength, an ever-present help in trouble. Amen.

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12: The UK is seeing some stark contrasts this evening. Much of England, especially London and the South East, remains under a heatwave, with temperatures reaching a scorching 34 degrees Celsius, though isolated thunderstorms are possible overnight in the east. Elsewhere, it's much fresher. Wales enjoys a pleasant 25 degrees Celsius in Cardiff, with minimal rain. Northern Ireland is around 17 degrees Celsius in Belfast, generally dry with clear spells. Scotland sees 19 degrees Celsius in Glasgow and Aberdeen, with a few light showers affecting the north.
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13: My name is Anne from Berkshire. Premier has been like a lifeline to me. Since the passing of my beloved husband, I would feel very downhearted, very low at times. And although I have a supportive and caring family, they're not with me 24 hours of the day, and although Premier is. I turn my radio on first thing in the morning at about 6 a.m. and I get daily nourishment for my soul, which encourages me before I head off for work. Many times when I would be going through my low moments in my life, just at the right time, it would be an appropriate song on the radio, a scripture reading, words of encouragement from a presenter, a preacher, that uplifts my spirit and gives me hope to carry on. Through the preaching and teaching of God's word, I am stronger spiritually and I can face the challenges of life. Being on my own, it's not easy, but with the help of God and with Premier guiding me through and giving me daily nourishment for my soul, the nourishment that reaches where no other, nothing else can reach.
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17: Sin will produce death as sure as night follows day, as sure as smoke follows fire. Sin first fascinates and then it assassinates. 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Such is the case of Saul. Sin destroyed Saul's life, and at the end, he's insane. And with him, his son Jonathan and two other of his sons died in battle.
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17: This is our series of messages on the life and legacy of King David, after the heart of God, because David was called a man after God's own heart. And today we're going to take some time to look at the great heart of David. And when you read 1 Samuel, 2 Samuel, and the Chronicles and the Kings, you see a lot of violence and war and battles. And the application for each one of us who are the sons of David and our David, the Lord Jesus Christ, who is a direct descendant of David the king. We as the sons of David, we're told that we reign with him in life. And so as we reign as kings and priests unto God, as we allow the Lord Jesus to take his rightful place of preeminence in our lives, then we also want to pursue the heart of God like David did. Because the story of David is our story as well. As we reign with Christ, he shows us what God

God can do with our lives when our hearts are His. When we give our lives unconditionally, we reign in life. There's a price to leadership. There's a cost, a price tag to leadership. And not everyone is willing to pay the price of leadership. And many, though they are willing to pay the price of leadership, are not able to lead. Some, like Saul in our story of King David, the failed king of Israel, some reach the top and are capable, but they lack character. It is our ability that may get us to the top, but it is character that keeps us there. One writer called this story of Saul and David a tale of two kings. A tale of two kings. What kind of king are you? And when we look at the lives of these two kings, we see as we examine the life and the leadership of both Saul and David, the price, the cost of leadership. So if I could catch you up just a little bit from the last time, at age 30, David is finally able to take the throne that he was promised 15, 16 years earlier. David, though he was a fugitive from the house of Saul, the king that had been set aside, who'd forfeited his leadership, David was the true king, and yet he was hounded and hated by Saul. And yet David kept his heart for God. He kept his faith in God. He pursued God. Even as he ran from Saul, he ran to God. 2 Samuel 1, I'm reading in the New Living, picks up our story. 2 Samuel picks up right where 1 Samuel, as you might imagine, leaves off. And it says, after the death of Saul, David returned from his victory over the Amalekites and spent 2 days in Ziklag. And on the third day, a man arrived from Saul's army camp. He had torn his clothes and put dirt on his head to show that he was in mourning. He fell to the ground before David in deep respect. "Where have you come from?" David asked. "I escaped from the Israelite camp," the man replied. "What happened?" David demanded. "Tell me how the battle went." And the man replied, "Our entire army fled from the battle. Many of the men are dead, and Saul and his son Jonathan are also dead." "How do you know Saul and Jonathan are dead?" David demanded of the young man. The man answered, "I happened to be on Mount Gilboa." Now, this is most likely a lie, because this man was an Amalekite. He was a resident Amalekite among the Israelites, and he was probably scouring the battlefield for treasure and bounty. So he wasn't just happened to be there. He was there on purpose. And as we'll see, the story he tells is not exactly the truth as to what happened. So just stay tuned for that. The man answered, "I was on Mount Gilboa, and there was Saul leaning on his spear with the enemy chariots and charioteers closing in on him. And when he turned and saw me, he cried out for me to come to him. 'How can I help?' I asked him. He responded, 'Who are you?' 'I am an Amalekite,' I told him. And then he begged me, 'Come over here and put me out of my misery, for I am in terrible pain and want to die.' So I killed him," the Amalekite told David, "for I knew he couldn't live. And then he took his crown and his armband, or then I took his crown and his armband, and I have brought them here to you, my lord." He is now trying to ingratiate himself with David the king.

when they heard the news. And then in verse 19, your pride and joy, O Israel, lies dead on the hills. Oh, how the mighty heroes, oh, how the mighty have fallen. And then when you read down the page in the Bible, you discover that David laments and cries and composes a funeral song for Saul and shows us his heart. What is this heart of David? What is the heart of a great man, a great leader? And it is first a gracious heart. Remember when David and his men were hiding in a cave and Saul came into the cave and David was encouraged by his men to take Saul the king out. Remember, there's a conflict going on between Saul and David. Though David was the people's choice after the slaying of Goliath and he was anointed by Samuel, Saul was holding on to power. He ends up hating David, chasing David, trying to kill David. And so David now has his opportunity for vengeance, for revenge. Saul made David's life miserable. And it would have been very easy for David to hate him back. And so David chose to honor rather than hate the king. And he showed the gracious heart in letting the man live. He did it again on a second occasion. And then in this instance in which the tragedy is revealed that Saul is dead along with Jonathan, David's blood brother, David's closest friend in life, goes down next to his father in the battle. So David shows again this honor and respect for the king, even though the king in so many respects was not respectful. This is something we must always teach ourselves and teach our children. Because the spirit of rebellion and the spirit of revenge is not the spirit of Christ, who taught us to love our enemies and to pray for our enemies. The world is a place where rebellion rules. Chaos is in the streets and violence and disrespect for authority. It seems to be a growing disrespect for people in authority. Train your children to respect authority. Train your children to be respectful of the nation. Train your children to be respectful of those who lead, whether it is a government official, whether it is a pastor, whether it is a school teacher, a school leader. But we have all of this shameful disrespect going on in the world. David refused revenge. In Romans chapter 12, verses 14 through 17, the New Testament teaches us, bless those who persecute you. Don't curse them. Pray that God will bless them. Be happy with those who are happy and weep with those who weep. Live in harmony with each other and don't be too proud to enjoy the company of ordinary people and don't think you know it all. And then watch this, never pay back evil with more evil. Do things in such a way that everyone can see that you are honorable. Amen. David's heart was an honorable heart because he was an honorable man. What did he do? He knew that God is a righteous judge. Vengeance is mine, says the Lord. The battle is the Lord. It's not our job to seek justice, but to seek God like David did. When someone hurts us or even harms us, David had a gracious, grace-filled heart. That's why he was a great man. That's why he rose above all others in his generation. But then David had a grieving heart. And here we look inside this man. When Saul dies in battle, and it was a terrible death. The Philistine armies decapitates the king, though he had fallen on his own sword and died by his own hand in reality. And while the arrows had pierced him and he was dying, he took his own life. So he was, I've always believed, Saul.

who might have been. So much talent, so much ability, so much strength. He was the popular choice of all the nation when he was named king. The man who might have been, but he threw it all away. He wasted the privilege and the promise that God had given him. And yet, once again, David refused to celebrate over the death of the king. You would have supposed that David would have said, well, now finally, I've waited these 15 years. This man has been a nemesis to me, more than a nemesis, an enemy for no reason. I'm glad he's dead. None of that came out of David's mouth. Instead, as you read the verses in front of you, he begins to weep. And he writes a lamentation, a song, a funeral hymn, if you will. David, always the worshiper, always the writer of the great Psalms. He writes this. And he's not laughing with delight that Saul is dead. He is lamenting with tears. We all like to laugh. I hope you do. I hope you enjoy life and that you are full of happiness and joy in the Lord. We love to laugh, but sometimes it's a time for tears. An American poet by the name of Emily Dickinson, remember her from English class? She wrote, because I could not stop for death, death stopped for me. So death stopped for Saul. It was his time. It was his turn to die. And he died in sin, unrepentant sin and agony. If you want to see how he died rather than the story that this Amalekite told, look at 1 Samuel, the end of the story there. The fighting grew very fierce around Saul, and the Philistine archers caught up with him and wounded him severely. And Saul groaned to his armor bearer, take your sword and kill me before these pagan Philistines come to run me through and taunt me and torture me. But his armor bearer was afraid and wouldn't do it. So Saul took his own sword and he fell on it. In the end, he took his own life, dying in agony and blood. In those days, the victorious warriors and armies would mutilate the bodies of the defeated dead, especially the kings. Saul didn't want that to happen. But it's interesting to me, very interesting to me, that Saul was more concerned about what would happen to his body than what would happen to his soul. Jesus said, don't fear those that can kill the body, but fear those who can kill the soul. The Lord said in Mark 8:36, and what do you benefit if you gain the whole world and lose your own soul? So along the way, Saul forfeited his soul. And he dies by his own hand in battle. We don't have to wonder why this took place, not just how it took place, but in the expanded story of 1 Chronicles 10, 13, and 14, it tells us why he died. So Saul died because he was unfaithful to the Lord. He failed to obey the Lord's command, and he even consulted a medium. Instead of asking the Lord for guidance. So the Lord killed him and turned the kingdom over to David, son of Jesse. So what does David do? He laments. Saul's suicide depicts the tragic ending of a life lived in disobedience to God. David shows honor to the king. Saul had plenty of opportunity. This violent death of Saul just was the end of a long journey of sin and shame in his life. Sin is like that. The wages of sin is death. And Saul's sin produced death.
Sin will produce death as sure as night follows day, as sure as smoke follows fire. Sin first fascinates and then it assassinates. And as I've said on numerous occasions in the past, sin will take you farther than you want to go and keep you longer than you want to stay and cost you more than you want to pay. Such is the case of Saul. Sin destroyed Saul's life, and at the end, he's insane. Sin kills and destroys. When it happens, it kills the testimony of the Christian. It kills the testimony of the man. It strips away our strength like Samson. It pulverizes our purity. And sin is like a cancer. It starts small, but then it spreads. And it ends up with Saul decapitated and disgraced. And the Philistines are celebrating, but not David. In fact, David said in verse 20, "Tell no one in Gath, don't publish this thing in the streets, lest the daughters of the Philistines rejoice." Love covers a multitude of sin, because sin will play you and then it will slay you. Romans 2:24 in the New Testament says, "God's name is blasphemed among the Gentiles because of you." How many times do believers rejoice because of the public sin and shame of those who should know better? This is a warning for me. It's a warning for you. It's a reminder, a call to walk worthy of the gospel to which we have been saved, to guard our hearts, for out of it flow the issues of life. God, help us not to forfeit our witness and lose our credibility with our own family, our own friends, co-workers, and church members. Later, Saul's body is recovered by valiant men and cremated. But then his bones were taken to David, and the bones were honored and entombed. But Saul's defeat and disgrace did not happen again overnight. It happened because he disobeyed God again and again and again. And David is devastated. David did not hate Saul, though Saul hated David. And so David, through tears streaming down his face, sings this song. In verse 25, "How the mighty have fallen," and he grieves. And that Jonathan, he says, the love of Jonathan was greater than the love of a woman. That's how close he was to Jonathan. So his heart is breaking that these two men have died. Being a Christian does not dehumanize you. Sometimes we say to people, "Don't cry, don't cry. Jesus has got this." Well, he does. But it's the bad thing to do to tell people not to cry ever. Because God uses tears not only for our testimony, but tears to heal our soul. Someone said that tears are like telescopes that help us to see God more clearly. The tears wash our eyes so that we can look better at the Lord. We are to weep with those who weep. And our hearts should break for those who are brokenhearted. Amen. A heart of faith filled with love and forgiveness like David. A heart full of compassion and concern and care like David. Proverbs 24:17 says, "Do not gloat when your enemy falls, when he stumbles. Do not let your heart rejoice." 1 Peter 4:8, "Love covers a multitude of sins." David left everything in God's hand. Yes, David was a man after God's own heart. He had a grieving heart. He had a grace-filled heart. Therefore, he had a great heart. And David experiences a great
new beginning in his life. In 2 Samuel 2:4, he is anointed once again. In fact, David was anointed 3 times as king of Israel. Once as a teenager when Samuel anointed him. And here again in 2 Samuel 2:4, when he is anointed the king over Judah, the portion of the kingdom, because there would be a conflict that would continue between the house of Saul, the house of David for several years until David once again rose over in victory over the house of Saul and became the king over all of Israel. And he was anointed 3 times. Whenever God does something new, he gives a fresh anointing to his people. May God give us all a fresh anointing. We need God's presence and power to lead us forward. David knew he would need the Lord like never before. And so in 2 Samuel chapter 2, verses 5 through 7, listen to these words. They're great ones from David. David sent messengers to the men of Jabesh Gilead and said to them, "May you be blessed by the Lord because you showed this loyalty to Saul, your Lord, and buried him. And now may the Lord show steadfast love and faithfulness to you, and I will do good to you because you have done good," or "you have done this thing. Now therefore," this is my prayer for all of us, "let your hands be strong and be valiant. For Saul, your Lord, is dead, and the house of Judah has anointed me king over all of them." God has another king, the King of Kings and the Lord of Lords, and his name is Jesus. Amen. He is known as the Son of David because he's in the direct line descendancy of David himself. And when you put your life in Christ's hands, when you give him your heart, the heart of God becomes your heart. And you are saved. No longer doomed to die in your sin and your shame. But it's the tale of a different king to reign in life through Jesus our Lord.

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1: For today's PowerPoint, I want to leave you with this truth. The heart you cultivate in private will be the heart that's revealed in public. David's response to Saul's death wasn't manufactured in a moment. He didn't have to think about how to react. That gracious, grieving, great heart flowed out of him naturally because it had been formed over 15 years of choosing forgiveness over bitterness, choosing honor over revenge, choosing to trust God's timing instead of forcing his own. So here's my question for you today. What kind of heart are you cultivating right now? Because I guarantee you, there will come a moment, maybe this week, maybe this year, when someone who has hurt you will fall, someone who has opposed you will fail, someone who has been your enemy will stumble. And in that moment, the heart you've been forming will be revealed. Will you gloat? Will you celebrate their downfall? Or will you, like David, have the grace to grieve, the humility to honor, and the greatness to leave vengeance in God's hands? Christian, we're not called to be people of revenge. We're called to be people of the resurrection. We follow the King who, while we were still his enemies, died for us, who looked at those crucifying him and said, "Father, forgive them." That's the heart we're called to have. That's the anointing we need fresh upon us today. I want you to pray for a fresh anointing of God's Spirit. Ask him to give you David's heart, a heart that's gracious when it has every right to be vengeful, a heart that grieves when it could celebrate, a heart that's great because it reflects the heart of God himself. And if there's someone in your life right now that you're struggling to forgive, someone who's hurt you, someone you've been waiting to see fall, today is the day to release that to God. Don't let bitterness rob you of the anointing God wants to pour out on your life.
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7: Hello, everybody. This is Pastor Rick's Daily Hope with Rick Warren. I'm really glad you're here. Today we're continuing our series from Psalm 23 called Living in the Goodness of God. It's all about how God's goodness meets you right where you are and brings hope even in difficult seasons. And let's join Rick right now in the final part of a message called Why You Don't Need to Fear the Future.
8: If you walk around with gratefulness in your heart all the time, you're going to live longer. Studies have proven this. You're going to be healthier. Studies have proven this. You're going to be happier. Studies have proven this. Grateful people tend to be more successful in life than ungrateful people. There are many, many, many benefits of the attitude of gratitude. And most of all, gratitude is an antidote to fear. Do you have panic attacks? Do you have fear? Do you have anxiety in your life? Do you have fears about the future? You cannot be grateful and fearful at the same time. It's impossible. You just can't. So when you're fearful, at that moment, you're not being grateful. And when you are, when your life is filled with grateful, you can't be fearful. Because they oppose each other. Why? Because fear, when I'm fearful, I'm focused on me. When I'm grateful, I'm focused on others and God. What they've done for me, what God has done for me. You get the focus off yourself, the fear and the anxiety will go down. Gratitude is one of the four antidotes to fearfulness in your life. The Bible says this, Hebrews chapter 12, verse 28. We have been given possession of an unshakable kingdom. This is the kingdom of God. Okay, well, unshakable means you don't need to be afraid of this. I can't lose this. You can't lose your salvation. Okay, it's unshakable. Therefore, let us be, therefore, be grateful and use our gratitude to worship God the way that pleases him with reverence and awe. So you need to just develop a daily habit of being grateful for everything and anything and all things around you. Now the second response, and this is also an antidote to fear, is not gratitude, but it's generosity. And God says, I want you to pass on others the same kind of goodness. I'm good to you, I want you to be good to others. I'm generous with you, I want you to be generous with others. I give to you, I want you to give to others. The Bible says this, Matthew 10, verse 8. You have been treated generously by God, so live generously. Give as freely as you have received. Now, this is interesting because scientific studies have also shown that the more generous you are, the less fearful you are. The more giving you are, the more at peace you are, the more confident you are, the less anxious, the less fearful you are. And the Bible actually confirms this, that generosity is another antidote to fear. Because you get generosity, you get the focus off yourself and on helping other people. Here's a good example, Psalm 112, verse 5 to 9. Good will come to him. Let me stop right there. Everybody who's listening to me right now, do you want good or bad to come to you in life? Well, I want good to come to me. Okay, here's how you have good come to you. Good will come to him who is generous. Such people lend freely. In other words, hey, you need my car? Take my car. You need a place to stay tonight? Stay in my place. Need some money for food? Here, here's some money for food. You need a babysitter? Let me babysit for you. What do you need? You need me to drive you to the doctor? Let me take you to the doctor. Need me to bring over a meal? Your family's sick tonight? Let me. Generosity in every area of your time, your talents, your treasure, your money, your motivations. Generous with your praise, not stingy with praise. Generous with compliments, not stingy with compliments. Good will come to him who is generous. Such people lend freely. They conduct their affairs honestly. They will never be shaken. They don't fear bad news because they trust the Lord to care for them. They are confident and fearless. You want to be confident and fearless? Become more generous. They are confident and fearless in facing their opposition. You have opposition in your life. There's some people who don't like you. There's somebody who's gunning for your job. There's somebody who just doesn't like you because of what you believe. There's some people who just, they're mean. They're opponents. You have competitors. These people, the generous people, are confident and fearless in facing their opposition. Because they give generously to the needy, they will have influence and honor. You know, another study that I read shows that if the first thing you do in the morning is you just mentally go through a list of things you're grateful for. You know, make a list of 10 or 12 things, and you get up, you sit on the side of your bed, and you thank God for these things. That actually, starting your day with gratitude actually changes your brain chemistry. It actually transforms your mind for the better. You'll think clearer during the day if you will start your day not with complaining, not with bad news, but with things you could be grateful for. So let's do a little experiment, okay? I dare you to do this. How about for the next 30 days, we make a commitment together that we're not gonna complain about anything. You catch yourself complaining, you just cut yourself off. We're not gonna complain about anything, and we're not gonna worry about anything. Instead, we're gonna be grateful and we're gonna be generous. You think you'd be any better in 30 days? Hello. Hello. Now, here's the problem. When I say, you know, get up in the morning and make a list of things you're grateful for, sometimes you're a little blurry-eyed and you can't even think about what you're grateful for. I thank God for my doggie that I woke up. Okay, thank God for sun and moon and breakfast and my spouse. And yeah. What about all the spiritual blessings that you forget God does for you, all of his goodness and mercy every day? So I've made a tool for you to use. Inside your program, I want you to pull it out. I made this just for you. It's called My Daily Gratitude Reminder. And if you're watching online or you're listening on Daily Hope, you can go to the Daily Hope website and get this, or you can email me at the Daily Hope website and we'll send this to you. My Daily Gratitude Reminder is a list of God's goodness to me from A to Z. I just went through the alphabet. And what I want you to do, I filled in the spiritual side. I want you to fill in the material and relational. There are spiritual blessings in your life. There are material blessings and there are relational blessings. So for instance, you, Lord, spiritual blessings. You, A, you're always with me. Thank you for that. You anoint me with your grace. Thank you for that. You, B, you bring out the bad, bring good out of the bad things that happen to me. You bless me with abilities. C, you care about my problems. You calm my worries and fears. You call me your friend. D, you designed my life for your great plan and purpose. Thank you, God. E, you empower me with your spirit. You empathize with what I feel. F, you forgive and forget my sins. You free me from shame. You fill my

my life with meaning. G, you give me what I need, you guide me in the right way, you guarantee my salvation. Thank you, God. H, you hear my prayers, you heal my hurts, you help me grow every day. Thank you, God. I, you inspire me with ideas, and I need some today, Lord. You invite me to depend on you. You include me in your family. Thank you, God. J, you justify me. Justify means just as if I'd never sinned. So you say there's no condemnation in my life because of Jesus. Thank you, God. K, you know what's best for me. You keep your promises. You keep me saved and secure. Thank you. L, you love me unconditionally. You lift me up when I'm down. M, you made me to be loved by you, and you meet all my needs. N, you notice what I don't see. You nourish my soul. Thank you, God, that, oh, you open doors of opportunity for me. You overflow my life with blessings. P, you protect me when I'm attacked and I'm overwhelmed, and you're patient with my doubts. Thanks. Q, you quiet my mind and my heart when I trust you. R, you remain faithful to me even when I'm unfaithful to you. R, you renew me when I'm tired. S, you sacrificed your son for me. You show me your mercy. You set me free from myself. Not just my habits, hurts, and hangups, but the biggest enemy of you is you. T, you teach me your truth through your word. You transform my life with loving discipline. U, you understand my pain. You use it to help others. You uphold me when I want to give up. V, you valued me enough to send a Savior for me. Thank you, God. W, you wait for the right timing to answer my prayers. Thanks. You warn me of traps. Thank you, God. X, you express your favor over me as your child. Y, you yearn for fellowship with me. You want to spend time with me. Whoa, thank you. And Z, you zoom in on every detail of my life. You miss nothing. You can use this. You can use this. Now, here's what I want you to do. I want you to take this, and then over here in the material, you can just put A, B, C, D. Give something you're grateful for, a material, physical thing. A, thank you, God, for air. Have you ever thanked God for air? You wouldn't go very far without it. B, you could put a Bible. Thank you, God, for the Bible. Thank you, God, for all the beauty in the world. Thank you, God, for books and all the things I've learned. Thank you for my eyes and ears. Just gave you some examples. Over under T, I have, thank you, God, for taste buds. What if God hadn't given you taste buds? Everything would taste like oatmeal. Have you ever thanked God for your taste buds? Say, thank you, God, that you created taste buds and then you made Cinnabon. Okay, and so you could, where I live, thank you, where, you know, just make a list. And then over under relational, I've given you a couple categories, thanking God for your church. Under P, I put thank God for pastors because I want you thanking God for me. Thank God for S, my small group. But you can just go down the list, put family members, friends. A, thank you, God, for Amy, my daughter. Thank you, God, for B, Bobby, my mother-in-law. Thank you, God, for Claire and Cole and Cassie, three of my grandkids. And you can write them all down. Write that down, put it by your bedside, and the next 30 days, before you get out of bed, you develop the attitude of gratitude. It will blow your mind. It will change your life. It will reform your brain. It will do all kinds of health, mental, physical, and spiritual benefits if you develop the attitude of gratitude because God's goodness and mercy are following me every day of my life. You can do that. You can do that. Now, let me be quick on the other two things you need to do in light of these three commitments. Because I have to be gracious to God. I have to be grateful and generous because God is grateful and is good and generous with me. Now here's the next thing. Second thing, after I stay grateful and generous, I have to be gracious to everyone. Write that down. I have to be gracious to everyone because God is so gracious to me.

Who do you refuse to just wipe the slate clean, say, okay, you're off the hook. God was gracious to me. God has forgiven me. I'm going to be gracious to you, and I'm going to forgive you. You know what being gracious is? It's another name for love. The more gracious you are, when you're gracious to somebody, you're loving to them. And love, the Bible tells us, is an antidote to fear. Next verse, 1 John 4:18. There is no fear in love. Instead of perfect love drives out all fear, because fear has to do with punishment. I don't think God will be merciful or graceful. He's going to punish me. Fear has to do with punishment. The one who fears has not matured in love. Every time you invite God's love in the front door of your life, fear goes out the back door. And every time you invite fear into the front door of your life, love goes out the back door. Why? Because fear is focused on you, and love is focused on God and others. It's gracious. Now, how do you know when somebody doesn't understand the grace of God? They're not gracious to anybody else. Ungracious people are ungraced people. They don't realize how much they've been forgiven, so they want to hold it over everybody else's. If I don't feel forgiven, if I feel guilty and I feel ashamed, I certainly want you feeling it too, because I don't want you feeling better than me. But if I remember how much God has forgiven me, and I remember how much God has wiped out my guilt, wiped out my shame, I can be pretty gentle with you. I can be pretty gracious. I can let you off the hook. I can cut you some slack. Anytime you see somebody who's ungracious, know they're walking around with a ton of guilt. You may have a mother or a mother-in-law or father-in-law or a friend or a neighbor or a brother or sister, and they can't let anybody off the hook. It's because they feel guilty. And as long as they don't feel grace, they're not going to be gracious. But the more grace you feel, the more you know you've been forgiven, the more gracious you're going to be with other people. So I got to stay grateful and generous because God is so good. And I've got to stay gracious to everyone because God is gracious to me. Here's the third one. Finally, to live fearlessly, to live fully and fearlessly, I need to live my life for God's glory, because he's going to share his glory with me someday. Right now, you live for the glory of God, and one day you will receive the glory of God forever and ever and ever. He says he's going to share it with you in heaven. Now, how do you do that? How do I live for God's glory at work? How do I live for God's glory at school? How do I live for God's glory in the neighborhood? How do I live for God's glory with my family? Matthew 5:16, Jesus says this: "Let your light shine before others, so that they may see your good works." That's the key, the good works. "And give glory to your Father who is in heaven." You just try to do your best living for God. And he says that brings glory to God. What happens when you do that? What happens when you live for God's glory? It opens up your life to more of God's goodness, to more of God's mercy, to more of God's grace, to more of God's glory in your own life. The Bible says this, 1 Peter 1, last verse on your outline, verse 3. "God, in his divine power, has given us everything we need for living a godly life." Because of his goodness and mercy, he gives you everything you need. You got it all to live a godly life. Now, this power is given to us through knowing Jesus. And the benefit, he has called us to share in his own goodness and glory. One day, you will share in God's goodness and God's glory. Now, let me wrap this up. When you think about the future, when you think about the next 6 months, the next year, the next 10 years, the rest of your life, how do you see it? Is your mind filled with doubt, confusion, anxiety, fear, worry? It means you're not focused on the last verse of Psalm 23. "Surely goodness and mercy will follow me all the days of my life, and I'll dwell in the house of the Lord forever." It's the antidote to the three biggest fears about the future. You see, really, you have a choice. You don't get to choose what's going to happen to you the rest of your life. You don't. But you do get to choose how

0: you respond? You can face the future as a cynic, as a critic, as a pessimist, as a doubter. You can face the future experiencing the worst and expecting the worst. You can face it being ungrateful. You can face it being stingy. You can face your future being ungracious to other people. And you can live for the glory of yourself. Or you can face the future with gratitude and generosity and graciousness and the glory of God. Which one do you think will make you happier? Which one do you think will make you more successful? Which one do you think will bring the smile of God and the reward of heaven? You know, it's amazingly how different you feel about life when you begin to live in the goodness of God and you begin to live for the goodness of God. As I said, there are going to be a lot of events that happen in your life you can't explain, but you can face them confidently because you know surely goodness and mercy are going to follow me. And God will bring good even out of the bad. No matter what, the loss of a loved one, God will bring good out of the bad. Surely goodness and mercy, and I may screw up in the future big time, but God is merciful. And I may be facing all kinds of problems in my life, but ultimately I win because I will dwell in the house of the Lord forever, and I'm going to share in God's glory one day. Me. Why? Because I deserve it? No, because he loves me. Now, in Psalm 23, you need to hear all these messages if you haven't. 12 expressions of God's goodness for you. But they're not for everybody. All of these things only happen. Goodness and mercy don't follow everybody. They only follow the person who can say, the Lord is my shepherd. So who's your shepherd? That's the question of the hour. Who's your shepherd? Are you your own shepherd? Who's running your life? Who's managing your life? Who's the boss of your life? Who is your shepherd? If you're saying, I'm my shepherd, goodness and mercy aren't following you. And you will not dwell in the house of the Lord forever. This is for people who say, I'm in the flock. I'm a sheep in God's family. The Lord is my shepherd. And when you can say that, you can say with confidence, and I will dwell in the house of the Lord forever. Let's bow our heads. Some of you have been attending for months, weeks, even maybe even years. You've been listening online, but you've never stepped across the line spiritually. You need to do so right now. You need to say, I want the Lord to be my shepherd. I'm going to ask everybody who's already done that to be praying right now for everybody else who hasn't done that. And if you've never made that decision, say right now in your heart, thank God for his goodness and mercy to you. Say, dear God, thank you that you give me what I don't deserve. You give me good things. You are a good God. And God, thank you that you don't give me what I do deserve. You give me mercy. And then say, Jesus Christ, I want you to be my shepherd, and I want you to be my savior. And I want to follow you the rest of my life with your sheepdogs, goodness and mercy coming up from behind, keeping me on the right path. And say, God, I humbly ask you to reserve a home for me in heaven because Jesus died to make that possible. As much as I know how, I ask you, Christ, to come into my life and transform me. And I want to be a person who's grateful and generous and gracious and lives for your glory because you are so good to me and you're so generous with me and you're so gracious to me and you're going to share your glory with me one day. That is amazing. Thank you. In your name I pray. Amen.
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3: Eastern England faces isolated thunderstorms and heavy downpours this evening, whilst the southeast remains exceptionally warm and muggy. London at 33 degrees Celsius and Crawley 34. A fresher picture elsewhere, Cardiff in Wales is enjoying 27 degrees Celsius. Northern Ireland sees Belfast at 20 degrees Celsius, mostly dry overnight with isolated showers possible in the north and west. Scotland is cooler, with Glasgow at 19 and Aberdeen 20 degrees Celsius, and a few showers in the far north.
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8: The language of true salvation is the language of Isaiah 53. When the Jews in a future generation, or when you and I in this generation, look at Jesus Christ, this is how we have to see him. Not as a teacher, not as sort of a benign, willing savior, but we have to see Christ in the language of sacrifice.
9: Welcome to Grace to You with the Bible teaching of John MacArthur. I'm your host, Phil Johnson. Imagine standing before a packed courtroom facing a potential death sentence, and for a crime you didn't commit. No one is there to speak on your behalf, and so to stay silent could well mean forfeiting your life. Of course, you'd be more than justified to speak up at a moment like that, to defend your innocence loudly and at length. Yet when Jesus faced that scenario, he said nothing. Why? What held him back? Consider that today as John MacArthur shows you what the Old Testament says about the cross and why Jesus willingly went to it. John's current series is titled The Gospel According to God. And now here's John with the lesson.
8: The last Old Testament prophet, John the Baptist, amazing man. He was an isolated prophet. There weren't any other prophets but him. And he came 400 years after the previous one. He is the one of whom Isaiah writes in Isaiah 40, verses 3 to 5, the voice of one crying in the wilderness saying, make straight the path for the Lord. He is the one of whom Malachi wrote, both in Malachi 3 and 4, where Malachi says that when the Messiah finally comes, there will come one previous to him to declare his arrival. He is that promised herald, that promised forerunner, the prophet who identifies Messiah. And when the dramatic moment came, and John the Baptist and Jesus came face to face, eye to eye, in a public place, and Jesus was about to launch his ministry, it was at the Jordan, and all Jerusalem and Judea, it says, were going down there to be baptized by John, because John was saying, Messiah's here, Messiah's here, prepare your heart, prepare your heart. And he was preaching the kingdom and righteousness and telling people to get ready. And he was offering this baptism, which was a symbol of their desire to be cleansed. And masses of people were there. And one day Jesus shows up. And how does John introduce Jesus? He doesn't say, "Behold your king." He says, "Behold the Lamb of God who takes away the sin of the world." And that is right out of Isaiah 53. And that's what he said the first time he pointed to Christ, John 1:29. The next day, the day after, again Christ is there and again face to face. And John again says, "Behold the Lamb of God." John doesn't explain anything. There was enough in Isaiah 53 to understand that the Messiah will come as a lamb and a sacrifice for sin, one to be slaughtered and to be silent in the slaughter. Israel would have its living, exalted king, but only after he was a dying, rejected lamb. The imagery here is so prosaic. Verse 6 says, "All of us like sheep have gone astray. Each of us has turned to his own way." That's the picture of sinful humanity. We're all sheep gone astray. So the servant becomes one of us, a lamb, in order to become the sacrificial lamb to save the sheep. Now, we're going to embark upon verses 7 through 9. Not finish it, but it is the next to the last, the fourth stanza in the five stanzas that make up this amazing passage. And the chief emphasis in verses 7 through 9 is silence, or if you will, submission, willingness, obedience. Here is the suffering servant of Jehovah, suffering unto death, willingly, voluntarily. This is where he lives out, "Not my will, but yours be done," as he prayed in the garden. The mouth, you might say, of the Messiah is featured. In verse 7, he doesn't open his mouth. Twice it says that. And in verse 9, there's no deceit in his mouth. He is silent in his trial, that's verse 7. He is silent in his death, that's verse 8. And he is silent in his burial, and that's verse 9. Here again, in the future, Israel will look back and realize that his silence was a willingness to be killed, as verse 8 says, for the transgression of my people to whom the stroke was due. They will have a totally different view of his trial and his death and his burial. Now, I want to say something here in a broader sense. This chapter is so critical for anyone who wants to present a faithful gospel, because the language here is the language of the gospel. And I want to show you what I mean. You go back to verse 3, despised, forsaken, man of sorrows, acquainted with grief. Verse 4, grief, sorrow, stricken, smitten, afflicted, pierced, crushed, punished, scourged. Verse 7, oppressed, afflicted, slaughtered. Verse 8, oppression, judgment, cut off, meaning killed, struck, the end of verse 8. Verse 10, the Lord was pleased to crush him, putting him to grief. He's a guilt offering. Verse 11 and 12, bearing iniquity, bearing sin. What am I saying? The gospel is about sin, and it's about judgment, and it's about atonement, and it's about death, and it's about sacrifice, and it's about blood. The gospel is about oppression, affliction, judgment, execution, being struck, It's about iniquities, transgressions, sins. That's the gospel. That's the way it has to be understood and explained. Of course, the current trend is toward an inoffensive message. Reductionist, marginal reference to Christ, but the words of salvation are the words that you find in Isaiah 53. This is how you have to understand the death of Christ. This is how others have to understand it. Who is being referred to here? Who suffers such a trial as verse 7 describes, such a death as verse 8 describes, and such a burial as verse 9 describes? Who is this? There's only one possible answer, and that is the servant of Jehovah, who is Messiah, who is Jesus. And he is not caught in some web of circumstances that are out of control, but rather he is silently yielding to everything that happens. This is the voluntary, willing, vicarious, substitutionary death of the servant. Now, for just a few minutes, let's look at verse 7, the first of these three.

He himself emphatically was oppressed. This is a word that takes us to brutality. It takes us to enslavement. It is a word that refers to being arrested, to being abused. And it was severe. So severe was his treatment when he was arrested and abused that verse 14 of chapter 52 says, appearance that he had, his appearance was marred more than any man, and his form more than the sons of men. He didn't even look human. By the time they were finished with him, both in terms of the physical beating that he took on his body and the abuse that he took on his head and his face from a crown of thorns and sticks that beat him in the face and spit and sweat and blood running down his face, he didn't even look human. After the lashings and the bloodbath splattering all over him, being bent over in the tortured anguish of his own face in the emotion of the moment, this is his abuse. It started with his arrest in the middle of the night in the garden, and then it continued through the mockery of trials, false witnesses, the abuse that came to him there, the psychological torture that he underwent there. Then the outrageous injustice of turning him over to the Romans and the way they handled him and abused him physically. From the arrest in the garden through the trial at the house of the high priest, trying to indict him by false witnesses, giving false testimony, his time before Herod, before Pilate, all the mistreatment from the Jews and the Romans, no crime ever validated, no proof ever given, no guilt ever established. According to Luke 23:15, Herod declared his innocence. Three times in Luke 23, Pilate says he's innocent. Three times, and he was the governor. So it was a legal verdict. Three times innocent. Still, the leaders of Israel, the Jewish leaders, with consent from the people, pushed Pilate to follow his triple declaration of the innocence of Jesus with a call for execution. That's what he does in Luke 23:25. Well, that's what's seen here in verse 7. He was oppressed. And then it says he was afflicted, but it's a passive verb, and it really needs to be looked at a little differently, or a little more closely. He allowed himself to be afflicted. That's the way you would translate a passive verb. Passive means it happens, the action happens to you, not from you. It also comes to mean, and could fairly be translated this way as it is in Exodus 10:3, he humbled himself, which is another way of saying he allowed himself to be afflicted. This is not normal for tortured people. This is not normal for innocent people who are being tortured. Normally, an oppressed, tortured person who is innocent and knows that this is a gross injustice cries out about the injustice and cries out about innocence, but not the servant of Jehovah. He doesn't say a word, yet he didn't open his mouth. In spite of the fact that this was all evil, wicked, wretched, injustice against not just an innocent man, but a perfectly holy and righteous man, he didn't open his mouth. Sinners don't suffer silently. We don't. There is the voice of guilt. When we suffer for our sin, we cry out, as David did in Psalm 32 and Psalm 51, right? Against thee, the only have I sinned. Wash me, purge me, make me clean. That's the cry of the guilty sinner. The cry of the innocent sinner is Job, who repeatedly cries out to God about his innocence. Job 7:1-13, the whole thing is saying, God, why is this happening? I'm an innocent man. I am not guilty of what even my own friends are accusing me of being guilty of. The sinners don't suffer in silence. When we suffer because of guilt, we cry out to God for forgiveness. And when we suffer for innocence, we cry out to God and ask, why? But this is a silent sufferer. He has been hunted down in the middle of the night and found in the Garden of Gethsemane after midnight. They have come to him, the New Testament writers tell us, with a massive crowd, temple police, religious leaders, Roman soldiers, to arrest him.
hunted like some kind of a nocturnal

animal. He is arrested. He is betrayed by Judas. He is taken into custody, ill-treated, tortured, tormented, harassed, abused in every way imaginable and unimaginable, and then led to execution without any resistance, without any complaint. When he was brought before the high priest, Matthew 26 tells us that he was silent. In the next chapter, Matthew 27, he was taken before the chief priests and the scribes, elders, and he was silent. In Mark 15, he was taken before Pilate, and he was silent. And John 19 records the same thing, his silence before Pilate. In Luke 23, he was taken before the Idumean vassal king under Rome by the name of Herod. And again, he was silent. He was silent before the high priest, the Sanhedrin. He was silent before Pilate. He was silent before Herod. He never said a word in defense of himself and his innocence. And Isaiah says he was like a lamb who was led to slaughter, and like a sheep that's silent before its shearers, so he did not open his mouth. The issue here is the willingness of the Messiah to die. This is not a good plan gone wrong. 700 years before Jesus showed up, the prophecy is crystal clear that when he comes, he will come as a lamb for slaughter. And when he arrived, before he began his ministry, John says, "Behold, the Lamb of God who takes away the sin of the world." And that means that he must be a sacrificial lamb, because only in the death of the sacrifice is the sin removed. When Jesus died at the end of the 3 years of his ministry, that was not, as some have tried to portray it, a good thing gone bad. That was the very reason he came in the first place. There was plenty he could have said before his accusers. Oh my, there were plenty of things he could have said to the high priest, the chief priest, and made up to Sanhedrin. Plenty he could have said to Pilate and Herod, but he didn't. It was the silence of submission.

0: you wouldn't listen, and now I have nothing to say to you. And verse 7 ends again by saying he did not open his mouth. He not only accepted the unrighteous judgment of men, but he accepted the righteous judgment of God on behalf of unrighteous sinners in order to make them righteous. No sacrifice was ever so perfect. No sacrifice ever so pure. Here is the sinless, spotless Lamb of God, acceptable to God, chosen by God, and elect, dying for sinners. It is here, dear friends, that Old Testament soteriology reaches its apex. This is the high point of the Old Testament. The Messiah is the sacrifice, slaughtered by God for us. He is the servant of Jehovah. He is the slave of Jehovah, and his service requires that he die, that he be punished for our well-being, that he be scourged for our healing, that he be crushed for our iniquities, that he be pierced through for our transgressions, and as verse 8 puts it, that he be cut off out of the land of the living for our transgressions, to whom the stroke is due. That's the message of the gospel, and it's a message of sin and judgment and death and sacrifice. The suffering, silent, submissive, slaughtered, scorned servant of Jehovah takes on himself the punishment of God for the enormous moral debt of the elect of all human history and pays the ransom price with his life. Now that is verse 7. That's the trial that takes us to his death in verse 8. We see him silent in death and even silent in burial. Verse 9. Let's bow in prayer. Father, we can't help but hear the amazing words of Peter, who says of Christ, he committed no sin, nor was any deceit found in his mouth, taken right out of verse 9. But while being reviled, he did not revile in return. While suffering, he uttered no threats, but kept entrusting himself to him who judges righteously. And he himself bore our sins in his body on the cross, so that we might die to sin and live to righteousness. For by his wounds you were healed. We're in awe of the wonder of this sacrifice of Christ. We're in awe of the fact that you have applied it to us who are totally unworthy. Why it is that you have selected us out of all the world to be the recipients of this mighty accomplishment is beyond our comprehension. But it is behind our worship. It is why we love you, praise you, adore you, and worship you. In the name of Christ, amen.
1: You're listening to Grace to You, the Bible teaching ministry of John MacArthur. John's current study is called The Gospel According to God. Well, friend, today John talked about the heart of the gospel, the innocent Christ paying the penalty for guilty sinners. But unfortunately, countless people reject that truth. In fact, perhaps you've been asked how it could be fair for one innocent man to pay the penalty that millions of sinners deserve. Well, here is how John answered that question.
0: Thinking of it reasonably as well as biblically, God is the one offended by every sin. God is perfectly holy and righteous, and every sin is an offense against him. So it is up to God to determine

0: determine how that offense is satisfied, how that crime is punished and paid for. Jesus voluntarily gave his life. So God's the source of all justice. He is the judge of all the earth. And if he says that's a just payment, that settles it. Secondly, Christ voluntarily did what he did. So he was not asked to do something against his will. So no one's will is overridden, nor is God's righteousness somehow slighted by this, because he is perfectly holy. So just from the reasonableness of those kinds of things, this is what God determined. And I would go one step further and say, we talk about Jesus as the Lamb of God, but we don't think about what that means. That's a possessive. He is God's Lamb. When Jews came to Passover, they selected a lamb and they offered that lamb. When it came time for the real Passover, all the others being pictures of the real one, God chose a lamb and God chose his son, Jesus Christ. So on all those levels, this was by God's design. And I might quickly add that these concepts and these truths in Scripture are all dealt with in detail in the book, The Gospel According to God, which looks carefully at Isaiah 53, that great chapter.
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5: The blessings of freedom produce an expectation of a comfortable life, and a comfortable life produces a lethargy of spirit. And friends, I say from the depth of my being, that is why fasting and giving and serving and risking are so important for our spiritual health.
6: Welcome to Open the Bible with Pastor Colin Smith. I'm David Pick. Pleased you could join us today. And Colin, we're in a message called Blessed Are Those Who Are Persecuted. And you're saying here that the freedom we experience in the West produces a kind of expectation of a comfortable life. And I know that you travel quite a bit and you see persecution in other parts of the world. Do you feel we're really experiencing persecution here?
7: Yeah, and it's certainly possible to get away in a relatively trouble-free kind of way, so long as you keep your head down and don't say anything very distinctive about Jesus. But there are people listening to us right now who are saying, you know what? I stood for truth. I spoke for Christ. I was distinctive about my Christian witness, and I found it really costly. And that's part of the reality wherever we live in the world.
6: Maybe you don't get that promotion, or maybe you're seen as the black sheep of the family. There is a cost. So why is persecution important for us?
7: Let's start with the word of Jesus. Blessed are those who are persecuted. It seems that there is a particular experience of fellowship with Christ that comes when there is a cost involved in following him. And every Christian experiences that. If you're a real follower of Jesus, it means you're taking up your cross and following him. There is a cost for you. And when you feel it, when there's something that's really hard in your life that wouldn't be there if it were not that you were following Christ, you are going to know something of his presence and his blessing in a different way from other times. And that's the promise of Jesus.
6: So join us if you can in Matthew 5 and verses 10 to 12 today as we continue the message, Blessed Are Those Who Are Persecuted. Here is Pastor Colin.
5: And here is where I want to speak especially to all of our high school students across the congregations this weekend and our middle school students too. And of course, their parents and their grandparents. If you are known to be a Christian in high school today, you are going to get some opposition. Apart from anything else, Satan has his eye on you, and there's never a situation in which somehow he gives a break to you until you're 21, you know, no trouble until you're old enough to drive a car or whatever. It starts earlier than that. Different people, of course, have different experiences, but here's what you should expect. That's what we've learned from the first point here. If people know that you are a Christian, even though you are young, expect to be mocked for believing in Christ. Expect that people are going to say, you actually believe that God created the world? You must be a fool. How could you possibly think that? And certainly you should expect to be mocked and perhaps ridiculed for obeying Christ. And particularly, I'm thinking here that if you are committed to the path of sexual purity And if you therefore hold back from the increasingly relentless sexual experimentation that's becoming more and more part, so tragically, of high school culture, people are going to think you're strange. They're going to make fun of you because of it. There are going to be some groups that you might like to belong to, but because they're acting in a certain way and you're not, you find yourself outside. You feel yourself to be sort of outcast, socially ostracized. My own experience on this score was really pretty tame. There was one teacher, however, who had it in for me, and he was a good teacher. As far as teaching was concerned, I actually owe a great deal to him. He was a vitriolically committed atheist, and he had a real axe to grind against Christians. And because I was one of those that was part of the Christian Union, we had a group of about 20 of us, just 20 in the entire school, and we were the Christian Union, and I was part of that for my first year in the school, and later on, higher up the school, was one of the leaders of the group, so I guess we'd nailed our colors to the mast, and we were thought to be fair game. So I regularly got on the wrong end of barbed comments that were made in class. When I left school, I went to see this teacher, thank him for what he'd done for me, which he'd helped me in mathematics, which was his subject for sure. And I'll never forget the very brief conversation. What are you going to do with your life, Smith? And I said to him, well, I want to be a pastor. Absolute waste of a perfectly good brain. I found out years later that this man had a sister who was a missionary in China. You never know behind the hostility what God is actually doing in a person who persists with twisted and barbed comments, what God is actually doing in their life. And he may be doing more in the life of a person into whose life your light is shining than you will ever, ever realize. Now, moving a generation forward, I have two sons, as you know, who went through high school here, and one of them went through a period in high school where a particular teacher went way over bounds, I mean way over bounds, in making barbed comments about my son's faith and about his commitment to sexual purity. And I remember wondering as a father, now what should I do about this? Should we complain? Should we make an adjustment to his schedule? Should take him out of program or whatever? Here's what we found, and I give you this as my personal testimony, no more. In the kindness of the Lord, we saw our son grow in strength spiritually over a period of about 6 months that was unmatched either before or even since. Something happened right there and then. It was as if he rose to it, 15, 16 years old. It was as if some spine came into him. It was as if he was saying, and indeed we heard him saying, I'm not going to be bowled over by this. And then I began to think, you know, this isn't all so bad. I'd rather he's pushing against that teacher than pushing against me. God put strength into him by the opposition that he faced. God's hand was in it. And it was not long before Karen and I said to each other, you know, God meant it for good.
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5: There's a principle here for all of us. Opposition helps you grow as a Christian. It is, Paul says, through many tribulations that we must enter into the kingdom of God. Encourage those of you who are younger, ask any older Christian how it was that you grew, when it was in your life that you grew most, and you'll get the same answer. And those of you who are older here in this congregation will testify to this. It was when you went through something really tough, was it not? That was when you found the nearness of Christ. That was when the deep roots were really put down. And what is true for us individually, you see, is also true for the church as a group. It's true for us together that persecution has a sanctifying effect on the church, which is why it comes at the end of the Beatitudes. I will never forget the immense privilege that we had. Some of you will remember this well. 2 years ago, we had Ajith Fernando speaking from this very pulpit. And in the course of his sermon, he told us about the history of the church in his home country of Sri Lanka. And paraphrasing what he said, it was along these lines. He said, "Now, for the years of British rule in Sri Lanka, the church was very comfortably positioned. The British rule was kind of benign towards the church, and in fact, bishops, you know, had seats at the table of power and influence in Government House and all this kind of thing." And he said, "Throughout all of these years, there was very little persecution and very few conversions." Then the British go, and in comes a militant and aggressive Hindu government. Persecution, youth workers in prison, and conversions everywhere. Now, to be sure, something else happens, and this won't surprise you. When persecution comes, people who are Christians in name only leave the church in droves. So here we are in America. And all the reports still tell us that 80% of Americans profess to be Christian. And as soon as there's some persecution, how many are still going to be there? "This is going to be costly. I'm out of here." Is that what you would say? Yeah, the church actually ends up being shrunk very, very quickly as soon as this happens. It gets smaller. But those who remain find themselves praying as never before. The bonds of fellowship grow closer. They become more real than ever before. The spiritual temperature rises, and unconverted people see something that is real, and they are drawn to it. That's how suffering has a sanctifying effect on the church. And Ajith told us that happened across a whole nation. Now, friends, there is absolutely no doubt in my mind that the culture in which we live and serve is becoming more hostile towards Christians and churches. You can all see that. Anyone who's observing our country and loves our country can see that. For 200 years and more, the culture in which we live has been very kind, very supportive towards Christians, but any observant person can see that that is changing and that it is changing fast. And no one should be wishing persecution. But if God should allow us to suffer for our faith in ways that we have not before, we should be praying that He will use that for the reviving of His church here in this great country, which is desperately needed. And the Beatitudes show how this works. See, here's this eighth Beatitude right at the end, and it's about persecution. What happens when persecution comes? Well, you realize immediately what? I don't have what it takes. And so what? You're cast back upon the Lord, and suddenly where are you? You're poor in spirit. And then when it comes, what happens next? You begin to say, well, now, how could I possibly have been so shallow for so long? And you're beginning to mourn your own sin. You're going to see your life in an entirely different way. You thought you were doing great as a Christian. Now you say, I'd hardly begun. And then you begin to say, well, I've got to meekly submit.

Years ago, while I was serving as a pastor in England, now this must be more than 20 years ago, there was a relatively young pastor who came to speak at a national conference for the denomination, the Free Church denomination I was serving over there, and his name was John Piper. A lot of years ago, a lot more people have heard of John Piper now than perhaps then. But he made an extraordinary comment, and I'm sitting as a pastor in England listening to this, and I thought it extraordinary at the time, but I feel I understand it much better now. But he said to our denominational conference more than 20 years ago, America is one of the hardest places in the world to be a true Christian. And I'm thinking to myself, that cannot be possibly true. And having been here for 16 years and loving this country so much, as we all do, I now understand what he was saying. Because the blessings of freedom produce an expectation of a comfortable life. And a comfortable life produces a lethargy of spirit. And friends, I say from the depth of my being, that is why fasting and giving and serving and risking are so important for our spiritual health. Because you cannot follow Christ far living within the comfort zone. Can't. Some of you in the congregation, and in the last years, it's become a very, very fast-growing number as the congregation has become more and more and more and wonderfully diverse, people from all backgrounds. Many of you now do have stories about how you have suffered. Some of you have been imprisoned. And now here you are, part of this congregation. I tell you, we need you and we need your stories. They will strengthen the rest of us who have to overcome this lethargy that so easily comes with a comfortable life to which we have become too used. So share your stories with a life group. Share them with one of the pastors. Share them with me. Let us encourage one another so that a sense of rising up as the Church of Christ to attempt great things will prevail among us. I want to say more about that tonight. And here's the very last thing for now. I want you to look at the outcome of persecution. And notice that Jesus specifies two wonderful, wonderful outcomes. The first is great blessing, and the second is great reward. Let's just look at great blessing here. Verses 10 and 11. Blessed are those who are persecuted for righteousness' sake. Blessed are you when others revile you. Now, the reward comes later, but the blessing that Jesus speaks about to believers is something that believers experience now. How can believers be blessed if they're persecuted? Well, Jesus says they are. The two go together. It's hard for us to understand that, but he says, as you experience this, you are going to enter into blessing that will be greater than you have known before. And the Bible, of course, is full of this. There is a fellowship of Christ's sufferings that Paul speaks about. There is a communion with Jesus Christ, an anointing of the Spirit that comes to a man or to a woman in facing opposition in regards to the advance of the gospel that is greater than anything you will experience at any other time or in any situation. Let me give you just this one quote from Samuel Rutherford, a pastor who testifies in this way, very simply. He's been a preacher for 9 years, and he said this, "I never knew in my 9 years of preaching, so much of Christ's love as he taught me in Aberdeen through 6 months imprisonment." Is that not striking to you? This is pastor. I mean, standing as I'm standing now, he's preaching. Been doing it for 9 years. And this was the experience of his own soul. "I never knew as much of the love of Christ."

0: In 9 years of preaching, as I discovered in just 6 months when I was slung in prison in Aberdeen. Why? Because what Jesus speaks of in this beatitude became his experience. He was persecuted, and he enters into blessing in a whole new way, and the Spirit of the Lord is upon him, and a knowledge of the love of Christ is given to him. Peter puts it this way, 1 Peter chapter 4 and verse 14, if you are insulted for the name of Christ, that speaks directly to some in high school and certainly in all kinds of ways, whatever your age, even here. If you are insulted for the name of Christ, you are blessed because the Spirit of glory and of God rests on you. Oh, how much I pray. Don't you pray for the Spirit of God and glory to evidently let rest upon my life. Peter says, well, here's what it'll happen more than in any other way and at any other time. You'll enter into the fellowship of Christ's sufferings. One picture and then we're through. You remember how this wonderful truth of blessing in affliction is pictured for us in the story, it really happened, in the book of Daniel. Three men, Shadrach, Meshach, and Abednego. And there's this fearsome king, Nebuchadnezzar, and he's commanded that everyone bows down to him, and these men won't do it. And so persecution comes, and it's an awful persecution. There is this fiery furnace. And the men are brought out. You can read it in Daniel in chapter 3, and their hands are bound, and then bindings go around their tunics. And so can you picture them? And there's this fiery furnace, and the three of them are thrown in there by the king. And what a grisly mind this man must have had, because he wanted to look into the furnace. And here's Nebuchadnezzar, and he's looking into the flames, and that'll fix him. And he can't believe what he sees. He says to one of his counselors, was it not three men that we threw into that furnace? Yes, O king, they say. I guess if you're a counselor to Nebuchadnezzar, you're just going to say yes to every question he asks. Yes, yes. Then why do I see four men and they are walking and they are not bound and the fourth one looks like the Son of God walking with Christ in the furnace of affliction?
1: 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If you're considering beginning to support Open the Bible in the future, this month we'd love to say thank you by sending you a copy of Pastor Colin's brand new 30-day devotional book, Grow in Love. Colin, what's one thing you'd like people to take away from this book?
2: Well, I think that most of us feel that we need to grow in love, especially when it comes to loving those with whom we deeply disagree. But here's the question. Do you think it's possible for you to become a more loving person than you are right now? See, the thing is, if it simply depended on what you can generate from within yourself, the answer would have to be no. Our love would depend on our experience, and if we hadn't been well loved by others, well, we wouldn't be able to give love to others. But the good news is that love really can be learned.

0: 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So the thing I'd want people to take away from this is the wonderful hope that as you experience the love of God poured into your own heart by the power of the Holy Spirit, so you will be better able to love others really well.
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6: My name is Jean and I live in Bedfordshire. 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
9: What do you do when you've done everything right and everything still goes wrong? And what do you do when the people around you are sure they know exactly why? Today on Insight for Living, Chuck Swindoll offers some of the most practical and honest counsel you'll hear. He's not going to pretend the answers are easy. In fact, he's going to give you permission to admit something you may have been afraid to say out loud. If you're in a confusing season right now, these principles from Job 3 will bring clarity and relief.

Job 3, he's in a hole. And these three guys are going, oh, man, I never heard Job say things like this. And of course, they've never been there. They've never probably had a boil. And so Eliphaz decides it's time to say something. And Eliphaz is kind of trying to get a word in. And he says, your words have helped the tottering to stand. And they have. It's not flattery. They have.

other people counsel and telling people how to stand firm and how to make it, and this thing's happened to you, and good night, we get a chapter, a blast out of you. It touches you, and you are dismayed. See the poetry? It has come to you, verse 5, and you are impatient. It touches you, and you are dismayed. Is not your fear of God, your confidence, and the integrity of your ways, your hope? Isn't that what it's about, Job? I mean, I'm not questioning your integrity, but you're impatient with this. And then when he gets Job kind of strung out, listen to the twist in the knife. Remember now, whoever perished being innocent, or where were the upright destroyed? According to what I've seen, see the experience? According to what I've seen, those who plow iniquity and those who sow trouble harvest it. Got it? I mean, Job, you're getting what you deserve. Job, if you're that innocent, why are you here? I mean, I've observed people suffer like this when they got sin in their life. Oh, boy. I mean, let the shame begin. Don't ever go there. Don't go there. Serves no one any good. Bad counsel. Especially when it isn't true. But the problem is, he's not through. He keeps on, talks about visions in the night over there in verse 13, and talks about the generality, and it's true that mankind is not perfect before God, and we have a maker, and he's the perfect one. We're not. As a matter of fact, he's got it right in chapter 5 and verse 7. We are born to trouble as the sparks fly upward. That's true. That's true. And Job, that's what's happening. But if he had just stopped there, look at verse 8. Little pride seeps in. Now, as for me, I would seek God. I would seek God, and I would place my cause before God. Now, that's what I would do, implying you haven't done that. How does he know what Job has done? You don't always seek God verbally. Sometime in the silence you seek God deeply. I mean, God is the one who does great and unsearchable things. He does wonders without number. I know that, Job could have said. I'm not sitting here like a dummy. I know that God does great and wonderful things. I am covered with boils, and I've done nothing wrong. And you're giving me great theology with no understanding. Please. Please. He has the audacity to say at the end of verse 17, you should not despise the discipline of the Almighty, Job. You're suffering because you're guilty. You're getting just what you deserve. You're not listening to the Lord's reproofs. As a matter of fact, in the long run, you're going to be just fine. Isn't that sweet? Look at verse 25. You will know also that we're in chapter 5, 525. You will know also that your descendants will be many, your offspring as the grass of the earth. You will come to the grave in full vigor, like the stacking of grain in its season. Behold this. We have investigated this, and that is the way it is. Hear it and know it for yourself. That's the answer, Job. Done. No charge. Glad to give that to you. Peace of my mind I couldn't afford to lose. Before I move any further, let me say that accusation replaced compassion somewhere in Eliphaz's delivery. And don't think Job missed it. A sick person doesn't lack discernment. If you don't know, and if you don't have God's clear mind with facts to prove it, please, just love them and stay quiet. If there is insight to be gained, it will be gained through the comfort and tender mercy of friends. On occasion, yes, reproofs are there and necessary, but while covered with boils, I doubt it. Job starts right where the man had forgotten. Oh, says Job in chapter 6. Look at the first word. Oh. Oh, that my grief were weighed. Eliphaz, I got 10 dead children. Eliphaz, listen to me.

Oh, that my grief were actually weighed and laid in the balances together with my calamity, my grief mixed with my calamity of having lost everything, for then it would be heavier than the sand of the sea. Whoa, great line. Some people carry weight like that. Therefore, Eliphaz, understand my words have been rash. When people are really underneath it, sometime in the deep, deep pit of it all, out will come words that they will later deeply regret. Let them have that slack. Come on. Let your kids, grown kids, go in a little nuts. Cut them some slack. They'll later understand it. But right now, you know, they've had 18, 20 years of your sermons. Let them just say it without needing to correct them. To be a great counselor requires enormous timing, great wisdom, silence, understanding. Oh, that they could weigh my grief, my calamity. I don't think you'd say these things, Eliphaz. I do know this, says Job at the end of verse 10, I have not denied the words of the Holy One. That's quite a statement. That's not pride. I want you to know, Eliphaz, that in all of this, in the hating of the day I was born, and in the swinging of my fist at the fact that I lived and didn't die beyond birth, and the fact that my misery has gotten unbearable, oh, Eliphaz, understand, I've never once denied the words of the Holy One. In this heart is not doubt. It's confusion, Eliphaz. It's confusion. I hope you will give room to your fellow Christians to have a little time of confusion. Matter of fact, Job even says, without being defensive, verse 22 of chapter 6, have I said, give me something? Or offer a bribe for me from your wealth? Have I done that? Or deliver me from the hand of the adversary. Have I asked you to do that? Or redeem me from the hand of tyrants. Have I asked for that? Teach me and I will be silent. Show me how I have erred. Show me. What a wonderful question or statement. Eliphaz, I haven't asked for something special. I haven't sought for some corner on this that you would get involved in it. How painful are honest words? But the end of verse 25, what does your argument prove? What does it

it. Look at verse 28. Please look at me and see if I lie. I love that line. Look, Eliphaz. I don't traffic in lies. By the way, lies are absolutely damning to recovery. Self-lies, lies other people tell. See if I lie. Tell me to my face. Look at me. If you can't, then desist, meaning pull back, repent, turn around. If there is injustice on my tongue, point it out, verse 30. In chapter 6, Job speaks to his friend, and chapter 7, he speaks to his God, and he turns his case over to the Lord. That's what Job wanted to do. Job is saying, in effect, if I could only have a case brought before the living God, he qualifies as a judge. I would come before him and I would lay my situation out before him and I would say, judge rightly, and I will take whatever you have to say. But he's so silent. He doesn't speak to me. Sometimes the silence of God is worse than the voice, because you don't know what he's trying to say. Many a sick person tucked away in a hospital south of us or north of us. Many a room with a child dying with leukemia and hollow-eyed parents sitting beside them. Wrestle with the silence of God. And if you haven't been there, you can't imagine, nor can I. Nor can I. He says to his God, my nights, verse 3, are nights of trouble. They continue, the nights continue. I am continually tossing until dawn. You ever done that? Of course you have. Not like Job, but we have been restless through the night. I've been awake all night, though I've been laying in bed. I have not slept a wink, and I've been awake through the night. My head's been working on the stuff that I'm struggling with. And then on top of that, look at verse 5. My flesh is clothed with worms and a crust of dirt. My skin hardens and runs. Oh, man. My days are swifter than a weaver's shuttle and come to an end without hope. Without hope. He says,

Why have you set me as your target? Why am I in your crosshairs? Just tell me why. Silence. Why then do you not pardon my transgression? If there is transgression, why haven't you pardoned it? There's nothing I wouldn't confess. Now then, perhaps haunted and bothered by the words of Eliphaz, Job speaks like a tormented man. Here and later. Physically, he's miserable. Emotionally, he is at wit's end. And spiritually, he is confused. Ever been there? Just remember. In addition to all that, he has been blamed and shamed and condemned and rebuked. It's horrible. And those guys had no concept of what he was going through. Unfortunately, when they began to speak, they spewed out their thoughtless words. Let's learn some lessons. Some hurtful lessons learned from Eliphaz and some helpful lessons learned from Job. Okay? I'll make it brief. Three with Eliphaz. Number one. Assumptions reduce understanding and insight. Assumptions reduce understanding and insight. I have missed on assumptions so many times in my ministry and a number of times in my counsel. When your mind is already made up and you think you've already figured out what caused this, you can't really understand because you're not listening. You're ready to get your points across. Assumptions reduce understanding. Therefore, your words aren't insightful. They're usually condemning. Second, shame blocks grace and hinders relief. Shame-based counsel leaves us under an extra load of guilt. Rather than offering the hope of recovery, it shoves you further into the grave of anguish. I hope you will forever remove from your lips three words, shame on you. They do no good. Here's a third from Eliphaz. Pride eclipses mercy and compassion. When you come across as though you are the final answer in this situation, you stop the flow of mercy. Because pride is pretty stubborn. I read this week of a Christian leader who was traveling with his wife towards Chicago to speak. As he cruised along, he passed his exit. And his wife said, "You missed the exit, honey." Well, that just kind of made him mad. And he said, "I'm driving the car. I know where I'm going. I know if I missed an exit." She said, "You better turn around." He responded, "There's no need for that." Long period of silence. He continued on. The sign ceased reading Chicago. They began talking about Detroit and other cities not so close to Chicago. She says, Honey, all the signs for Chicago have stopped. You're going the wrong way." He gritted his teeth and opted for one more exit. When they reached the exit, there was still no sign for Chicago. His wife piped up again, "Honey, stop being ridiculous and turn around." At that point, get this, every man here will understand. He decided to prove her wrong, whatever it took. He began trying to think of a way to get to Chicago without turning around. There was no way. Suddenly he realized he was sinning. He confessed it, gave up, turned around. She said, "See how easy that was?" He smiled. "Now, why didn't I do that 20 miles ago? She said, "Because you are too proud."

Guys, we really are. And some of you ladies can be so proud. It's not, men don't have a corner on it, but we got a lot of the market. And maybe you ladies learned it from us. I don't know. But how ugly it is. You know, if it doesn't reach Chicago, but I can't be too dogmatic about that because I drive 100 miles out of the way to prove I know where I'm going, if I have to. Here's some positive or some helpful lessons learned from Job. There are two and they're simple. Sometimes people's words only make our troubles worse. You say, how basic can you get? Well, have you learned it? Are you still listening to everybody? No wonder you're confused. Everybody is a poor source for wisdom. Sometimes people's words only make our troubles worse. Don't fall in the trap of believing everything you hear. Every significant decision I have made in the Christian life where I've sought the counsel of others, someone has told me not to do it. They weren't evil people. They just didn't have a clue. But you would have thought they had a corner on it. Don't listen to everybody. Pick your counselors real carefully. There's a lot of bad ones out there. Not all, of course, but a lot. Job teaches us sometimes people's words only make troubles worse. Here's a second. Sometimes God's ways only make us more confused. There, I've said it. I've been wanting to say that all through this talk, so I finally worked up the courage. Don't think you need to understand everything that happens. You know what's great to practice in front of a mirror? I call it the shrug. I don't know. You know, I don't care if you have a PhD from Scotland. Just stand in front of the mirror and, you know, nobody around. Just go, I don't know. I really don't know. You know, I can't tell you why that happened. Well, why did all of this? I don't know. I don't know. You know, great news is that God never shrugs. He never says that. With acute perception, he says, I know exactly the way you take. I know why. I know how long. And I know the end. And while you're shrugging in humility, I don't know, he's saying, good for you. You trust me in the mystery. You trust me. He's never promised he will tell us his plan. He's just promised he has one. Right? So, if you have a real deep, dark question for me, don't be surprised. If I say, I don't know. But I do know this. The death of his son was not in vain. I do know this. He died for you. I do know this. If you believe in him, you will go with him forever. Heaven and all the blessings of it. I do know that. I do know that. It's a tough journey getting there. Full of a lot of confusion. A lot of struggle. A lot of I don't knows. But when the heavens open and we're there, hey, no more shrugs. Now I know. That's why Job, in the middle of this book, says, he knows the way that I take. When he has tried me, I shall come forth as gold. My foot has held his steps and not declined. Neither have I turned back from the command of his lips. I have esteemed the words of his mouth more than my necessary food. That's faith. He knows the way that I take. Let's bow together. You just may be one of those unshrugging, proud individuals who were taught that if you say you don't know, you're

0: You're going to look ignorant. Really, God says you look humble. He honors that. In fact, Proverbs says there's a way that seems right to a man, but the end thereof are the ways of death. You don't know the way to righteousness unless it's through the cross. All other ways spell death. You're surrounded by people who once believed like that, and they've come to the cross. And it's there we saw the life and the light and the way, and we believed in him. I invite you to do that today. No need to plead or beg or cajole or embarrass any of you. I offer you a gift. It's yours to take. It's paid for in full. You just take it. It's called eternal life. Because Christ died and rose from the dead and lives, it's yours to take. And all God's people said, Amen.
1: 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Chuck's titled today's message, Responding to Bad Counsel. Much as we might try, we cannot dismiss the raw authenticity of Job's story. It's not just a distant parable, something tragic that happened to someone else, somewhere else, a long, long time ago. We know it's relevant because we've been there. Life was going just fine until the phone rang, or the marriage cracked, or the pink slip landed on your desk. Just like that, Job's story stopped being ancient history and started feeling a lot like a Tuesday. Hear what Chuck Swindoll wants you to know. Job was a real man. His losses were real losses. And the God who met him in the wreckage is the same God who is present in yours. 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
6: His love for us is unsurpassed. It's absolutely immeasurable. And when we think about the forgiveness of our sins, and we think about all that He is and all that He does, we have a reason to stand in awe of Him. He is the absolute sovereign ruler of this universe, controlling all things at all times. Omnipotent, omniscient, omnipresent, merciful, just, the judge of all mankind. Why should you and I obey Him? Because of who He is.
7: That was an inspiring description of God. And if someone were to ask you, what is God like, what would you say? It's a very important thought to consider because your answers affect you more than you might think. Today on In Touch, the teaching ministry of Dr. Charles Stanley will hear compelling and encouraging reasons to obey God.
6: When you're confronted with a decision to make to either obey or disobey God, what is your response? You say, well, sometimes I do, sometimes I don't. You know what? When you start living a godly life, you won't put up with that sometimes I do, sometimes I don't. There may be failures at times, and there will be weaknesses in moments when all of us don't do exactly what He says do. But you won't have a lackadaisical, spasmodic attitude, well, sometimes I do, sometimes I don't, because you're going to begin to realize that roller coaster living, and that's what that is. Sometimes I do, sometimes I don't. Sometimes I do, sometimes I don't. That's not godly living. That's not the way He wants us to live. And oftentimes, the reason we excuse ourselves is because we've never decided, why do we choose to obey God? Is it obligation? Is it necessity? What is the reason? And then I think sometimes we don't realize the kind of spiritual impact that it has upon our life when we do not obey Him, or when we obey Him for the wrong reasons. I want you to turn, if you will, to Acts chapter 5. Let me give you a little background of what's happening. Peter and John went to the temple. Here's a man who's been lame for 40 years, and they say to him, as he asks something from them, and Peter says, silver and gold have I none, but in the name of the Lord Jesus Christ, he says, rise and walk, grabs him up by the hand, pulls him up, and he stands up and he's healed. Everybody around gets excited. So they're brought before the magistrates, and they're questioned about what they're doing, and so Peter and John answered and said, whether it's right in the sight of God to give heed to you rather than to God, you be the judge. We cannot stop speaking about what we've seen and heard. And they had seen, of course, the Lord Jesus Christ, crucifixion, resurrection, and all the rest. So they let go, and then they preaching the gospel again. A lot of things are happening. People are being saved. Hundreds and hundreds of people are being saved. They get arrested again. And this time, they get thrown in jail, and the angel of the Lord lets them out. And so when they come looking for them, they can't find them. They're brought before the magistrates again. And listen to what happens in chapter 5, beginning in verse 27. When they had brought them, they stood them before the council. The high priest questioned them, saying, we gave you strict orders not to continue teaching in this name. That is the name of Jesus. And yet you filled Jerusalem with your teaching and intend to bring

this man's blood upon us. Listen to what Peter said. But Peter and the apostles answered, we must obey God rather than men. The God of our fathers raised up Jesus, whom you put to death by hanging him on the cross. He's the one whom God exalted to his right hand as Prince and a Savior, to grant repentance to Israel and forgiveness of sins. And we are witnesses of these things, and so is the Holy Spirit, whom God has given to those who obey him. Here's the question. What is it that motivated this passion within him to say, we must obey God rather than men? Have you ever had to say that? I must obey God rather than you. I must obey God rather than men. Or simply, I must obey God in this situation. Confronted with something that God has confronted you with, and you know in your heart, I must be obedient to him. I must obey God. What is the passion within Peter that caused him to say, we must obey God? Not obligation, not guilt, not afraid of him. But what are the reasons? So I want to ask you a question. Why do you obey him? When you get confronted with those things in life, why do you obey him? Do you obey him because you're afraid to look over your shoulder, because if you disobey him, he's going to get me? And there are a lot of people who live their whole life out of fear. Even after they're saved, they live their life in fear. Suppose I do this, what's God going to think? I don't want to disappoint God. You know, you can't disappoint God. In order to disappoint someone, they have to have expectations of you and not knowing what's going to happen. You know what? God knows all about what you and I got to do. He's never disappointed. He already knows everything that's going to happen in our life, so he's not disappointed. He may be grieved by what we do, but it's no big surprise to him. God doesn't want you obeying him because you're afraid of what's going to happen and because you fear he's going to reject you and he's not going to love you anymore. Then why? What is the motivation? What is it motivated the Apostle Peter, standing before those people, knowing they could put him in jail and keep him there for a long time or take his life, whatever? What motivated him to say, we must obey God? He knew something. He was motivated by the right thing. So let's think about what those things are. And the first one, of course, is we obey him because we reverence him. That is, we acknowledge who he is. We recognize who he is. And so when you look at this fourth chapter, what the disciples are saying here, when they are brought before the rulers, beginning in verse 8, then Peter, filled with the Holy Spirit, said to them, rulers and elders of the people, if we're on trial today for a benefit done to a sick man as to how this man has been made well, let it be known to all of you and to all the people of Israel that by the name of Jesus Christ the Nazarene, whom you crucified, whom God raised from the dead, by this name this man stands here before you in good health. He is the stone, that is Jesus is, which was rejected by you, the builders, but which became the chief cornerstone. And there is salvation in no one else, but there is no other name under heaven that has been given among men by which we must be saved. You know what motivated him? What motivated him is he knew. Listen, he had a reverence for the Lord Jesus Christ. He knew who he was. That is, he is the creator of the heavens and the earth. He's the giver of life to every single one of us. And when Peter said, we must obey God, he knew who he was talking about. His love for us is unsurpassed. It's absolutely immeasurable. And when we think about the forgiveness of our sins, and we think about all that he is and all that he does, we have a reason to stand in awe of him. We sing that we stand in awe of him. That means we reverence him, we honor him, we adore him, we worship him because he's worthy of it. Why should you and I obey him? Because of who he is. A second reason you and I should obey him, and one of the reasons that we ought to be motivated to do so, and certainly I think this was true of Peter and those apostles, is we obey him out of pure gratitude. God the Father, through his Son, Jesus Christ, and the Holy Spirit, reached down, convicted you of sin, gave you the gift of faith, accepted your confession and your repentance. And what did he do? He saved you, and he redeemed you, and he glorified you, and reconciled you, and justified you, and sanctified you. He adopted you into his family so that every single one of us is a child of the living God once we've trusted Jesus Christ as our personal Savior. And he sent the Holy Spirit to seal us forever as one of his children. And you think about this. You and I are not saved today because of our good works. We're saved by his great grace.
We're not kept saved by good works, but listen, by his eternal gift of eternal security. Who we are and what we are is the result of who he is and what he is and his love and devotion for us. And the scripture says not only has he saved us, reconciled us, and changed us, living on the inside of us through the Holy Spirit, enabling us every single day, providing for our needs, giving us direction for our life. He's planned our life. He has the path all laid out. And he's promised to walk with us and to provide our needs every single day, no matter what's going on in our life. And when you think about so much that he's done that you're not even aware of, we talk about redemption, that he paid the sin debt at the cross for your sins. You couldn't have done that. Only the sinless Son of God could die for them. He chose to do that. Prepared you a home in heaven. Wrote your name in the Lamb's Book of Life. Getting you ready to go there. And he has a place nobody can take but you. When you think about all he's done for you, how can you and I do anything but obey him? Motivated by pure gratitude and thanksgiving. But there's a third reason, and I think certainly this also was a part of Peter's thinking when he said, we must obey God rather than man. Why? Simply because we love him. Peter certainly loved the Lord. And you know, when I think about all the things that Peter went through and how what a leader he was among the apostles, but in the most critical, crucial moments of Jesus' life, when he needed a friend as he'd never needed one before, he did not even know him. But can you imagine the penetration of the eyes of Jesus when his eyes met Peter's eyes and he simply, the scripture says, he looked upon Peter and Peter remembered. It went straight to his heart. His confession and repentance must have been weeping and weeping and weeping. But you know what? He had a love for Jesus that gave him courage and confidence and assurance that nothing else in the world would. When we think about when he said, we must obey God rather than men, his love for him, his love for the Lord Jesus Christ, and you think about how he's loved us. And I think about all the different ways he's loved us, but I think one of the most significant is this, that he chose a plan for your life. And I think as you think about that, let's look, for example, in Ephesians chapter 1 for a moment, because this is a wonderful passage, and oftentimes you think, well, does God care about me? Does God love me? We question all the things that we wonder about sometimes. Listen to what he says. Chapter 1, verse 3. Blessed be the God and Father of our Lord Jesus Christ, who has blessed us with every spiritual blessing in the heavenly places in Christ. You know what that means? He has already planned it, stored it up. It's provided for every single thing you and I will ever need. Our loving Heavenly Father is already prepared. Listen to this. Just as he chose us in Christ before the foundation of the world, an awesome expression of his love for us, that he chose us. You know why you're saved? Because God chose you. Listen, he says not only that, he predestined us to do what? To become a member of his family, adoption as his sons through Jesus Christ. Now watch this. To himself, according to the kind intention of his will. You know why he did it? Because he wanted to. When you think about the fact of how he has loved us and the things he's done for us in our life, you think about the fact he says he lavished his grace upon us, that God loves you enough to plan the best for your life and is willing to walk with you through that plan. He has the path every single day laid out. And if you and I will follow that, we'll discover something about him that we could never discover any other way. He's so willing to express that love. When I think about how much he loves us, and all he's done for us that no one else can do. Why do I need any other reason than the fact I just love him? We obey him because we love him. You won't love him until you understand who he is. When you understand who he is, what's happened? Your gratitude's going to begin to skyrocket. Why do you obey God? Could you say that's because you understand who he is, the sovereign ruler of this universe, your heavenly Father? Can you say that your heart is overflowing with gratitude for all that he's done in your life and all that he's doing and what you know he's going to do and things you don't know he's going to do? Could you say it's because you just love him and loving him is enough for you? There's another reason we obey him, and that's this, and that's because we trust him. Why do you think the Apostle Peter and his fellow disciples said, we must obey God? Here's the reason. Because they trusted him. You know what?
you will not obey a God you don't trust. And the

reason you and I disobey him is this. We disobey him because at that moment or in that situation, we don't trust him. What we're saying is he's not all he says he is. What we're saying is we know better than he does. He can't fix this. I'll have to fix it myself. I can't wait on him because my timing is better. God doesn't understand all the circumstances. If he knew what I knew, he'd do it my way. You know what? You don't obey a God you do not trust. We should indeed obey him because we trust him. You and I come to situations and circumstances we don't have the answer. He does. He's never been confused or confronted or late. He's never been disturbed or upset or frustrated by some circumstance in our life. He loves us. He desires the very best for us. And listen, he has chosen us.

0: must obey God rather than men. Now, here's what happens. When you and I sin against God, our conscience gets to working. That's not the only thing that begins to working. Sin fragments your thinking. Sin causes doubt. Sin causes fear. Sin causes anxiety. Sin causes frustration. And sin causes a person to make decisions that are unwise. Now, there is an awesome sense of security that comes when you and I obey Him. And when we obey Him, God gives a sense of security that comes no other way. You see, when you and I obey Him, and we ought to, listen, we should obey it for the very security that it gives us. We ask, why is it some people can go through difficulty, hardship, and pain and come through it all somehow with a smile, a sense of confidence, and as hurtful as it may have been, how can they come through that? Is it by knit and grit? No. Here's the reason. Because when a person is walking in obedience to the Father, the circumstances really don't make a lot of difference. Because the Father is going to give a sense of security, strength, courage, boldness, contentment, that nothing else in the world can give. And you see, there is no other answer but that kind of assurance and boldness. What oftentimes would knock other people off, just totally off the path. You come along because you're walking in obedience to Him, and you know what? The devil may try you, tempt you, test you, give up, quit, run away, whatever it might be, and inside of you, the Holy Spirit is reminding you, you're walking in the presence of the Father, the sovereign ruler of this universe. I am here, I am with you, I will enable you, I'll protect you, I'll walk you through this, you will come through it, I will bless you, I will honor you, I will do things in your life far beyond your imagination. That is the testimony of the Spirit of God when you and I walk obediently before Him. Listen to this. A loving Heavenly Father is not going to allow you, one of His children, to have a sense of security and boldness and confidence when He knows you're disobeying Him, living in disobedience. You are out of His plan. And you know what He does? He stirs up enough to bring us back to Himself. We obey Him because there is an awesome sense of security that comes in knowing that you're walking in the center of the will of God. This is the reason people can face death, even through sickness, knowing that they are in the will of the Father, with this awesome sense of confidence. The next time you're in a situation or a circumstance and you're gripped with fear, uncertainty, doubt, ask yourself this question: why would I, a child of God, unconditionally loved by the Heavenly Father, who's promised, no weapon formed against me shall prosper, no plague shall come nigh me, why am I afraid? And if you will examine it, more than likely, you're going to find something that shouldn't be there. You're going to find something that's missing. And that is, you see, there is no security without obedience. And I want to encourage you to ask yourself the question, isn't it about time you started obeying your Heavenly Father? And if you've never trusted Him as your Savior, if you want to confess your sins, and you can pray this kind of a prayer: Father, Your word's right. I've had it my way. I've been stubborn. I want it my way. I'm not really happy. I'm not content. I don't really have joy and peace. I don't have any real genuine security. I'm worried about this and fretting about that. And you see, people who are very wealthy, you think they don't have anything to worry about. Oftentimes, they've got more to worry about. You know why? They look back and see how hard they worked to accumulate all of these material things, and now they're worried to death about what's going to happen to them. They turn to drink, they turn to all kinds of things. You know what? Worried about God's blessings. Don't know what's going to happen when they die. The major question ought to be, what's going to happen to them when they die, not their material possessions. I'm simply saying, if you will ask Him to forgive you of your sins and to save you, He'll do it right now. And then what happens? You can stop being afraid of God and remember that He is your loving Heavenly Father. Jesus Christ is your Savior, Lord, Master, and brother. And the Holy Spirit is your continuing enabler to help you to become the person God wants you to be. It is foolish to live a life of disobedience when so much is offered to those who obey Him.
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2: One of the primary reasons people don't obey the Lord is because they don't know who He is. And so you and I talk about Jesus Christ being a Messiah, being virgin born, being the Son of God, being the Savior, the Lord, the Master, the Creator, the Sovereign Ruler of the universe, and they don't have any idea what we're talking about. Listen, you will not obey a God whom you do not know. If you don't know Him, you're not going to obey Him. And you see, many people who are Christians have such a very skimpy attitude about Jesus and, a very lighthearted attitude and oftentimes know so little about who He is and about the Holy Spirit and about God the Father. There's no real sense of genuine, heartfelt reverence and awe before Him. That's why we live in a world of total rebellion. That's why we see people doing things that we do not even possibly conceive of how anybody could do such a thing in the presence of the living God. You know why? Because they don't know Him. They have no fear of God. We're living in an age that has no fear of God. We spout off anything and everything and all kinds of philosophies. We see all kinds of sin and wickedness and evil going on. Why? Because there is absolutely no fear of God. When you fear the living God, that means you reverence Him. You understand who He is. You stand in awe before Him.
0: The only way to know God is to trust in His Son, Jesus Christ, for the forgiveness of your sin. 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When In Touch continues next time, what is the church? 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That's on In Touch, the teaching ministry of Dr. Charles Stanley. 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
2: Although it may not feel at times like we died with Christ, learning to believe what doesn't at the moment feel true is an essential part of being a Christian. You see, if I'm going to make headway, I've got to begin to recognize that it doesn't matter how I feel. This is where people are tripped up all the time, and especially in this current moment where everything comes down to you are what you feel.
1: 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Join us as Pastor Brian begins his teaching on Colossians chapter 3, verse 1 through 4, in a message titled, Risen with Christ. And now, here's Pastor Brian.
2: All right, so here we are with our study through Colossians. Picking up today, we're going to focus on

because the first four verses of chapter 3 are Paul's final word on what he has already been saying. So in these verses, Paul is concluding his refutation of the philosophy of the false teachers who are troubling the Colossians. So once we get to verse 5, we're moving really away from the more the doctrinal portion of the letter, and we're coming to the practical application. So from 3:5 on to the rest, we're looking at practical application. But here, as I said, Paul is finishing up his argument against these false teachers. Now, their message is one of strict adherence to powerless religious rituals in order to attain spiritual perfection. And that's indicated there in verse 20. Do not touch, do not taste, do not handle. Observe the Jewish festivals, the new moons, the Sabbaths. And these false teachers were saying, if you do this, then you're really going to be gaining some ground spiritually. You're really going to be spiritual and accepted by God if you adopt these things, if you add these things onto your faith in Christ. But Paul the Apostle, he says, not so. Even though these things might look spiritual, they are of no value in bringing a person into the level of holiness that God calls us to and has provided for us in Christ. You see, these false teachers are saying, in order to be really holy, like as holy as God wants you to be, you need to engage in these kinds of rituals and practices. Paul says, no, not so. The kind of holiness that God is calling us to cannot be found in these earthly things. This holiness comes from our relationship with Christ. Professor N.T. Wright, who was also the Bishop of Durham, he's an Anglican scholar, and he wrote a commentary on the New Testament. And in his commentary on Colossians, he does a translation from the Greek of the whole text of Colossians. Let me read to you his translation of chapter 2, verses 22 through 23. I think his translation really makes Paul's argument clear here. He says this, "These are the sort of regulations and teachings that mere humans invent. They may give an appearance of wisdom since they promote a do-it-yourself religion, a kind of humility and severe treatment of the body, but they are of no use when it comes to dealing with physical self-indulgence." Wright goes on to say, so that's the passage, then he goes on to comment on it. He says, "These are simply regulations that function at a worldly level. You will merely be giving up a worldly self-indulgence of a sensual kind for a worldly self-indulgence of a spiritual kind." So he's saying that, look, by doing this, all you're doing is you're going from one form of indulgence to another. The things that they were engaged with as what we would call immoral Colossians, idolaters, all of the sexual deviation and all of that sort of stuff, Paul says, okay, you're moving away from that. That's worldly self-indulgence. Now you're just going to move to more of a, it's a, still a self-indulgence, but it's spiritual. And so he says, it may well have the appearance of wisdom, but it won't actually attain the goal. It won't succeed in making you genuinely holy through and through. You see, because only Christ can do that. You know, if you stop and think about it, you think about all of these kinds of things. And again, Paul refers to what these teachers were insinuating. They came from a Jewish background, so they're emphasizing the festivals, the holy days, the dietary regulations, and so forth. But whether it's Jewish in nature or just in other forms of religion, you have all of these external things. And if you stop and think about it, you just have to think like, well, how can observance of these things
do anything

to really change a person from the inside out? And the answer is they can't. They don't. They never have. And that's what Paul is really getting at here. Only Christ can do that. And so, since you've died and risen with Christ, and you are in him and he is in you, there's nothing more for you to do than to simply realize and embrace who you are in Christ and what is yours because you are in Christ. So what Paul wants them to understand, and we talked about this previously when we looked at the fact that we're complete in Christ, remember? Paul's just saying to them, look, this stuff is of no benefit. Oh yeah, it said look spiritual, but it's not. It's not helpful. The answer is not in any of these things. The answer is in Christ and in going deep in him. And so he says in chapter 3, verse 1, if then, or it could be translated, since then you were raised with Christ, seek those things which are above where Christ is sitting at the right hand of God. So this is what we do as Christians. As Christians, we do not come out of either just, you know, pure sinfulness or some religious ritual and then add more religious ritual as a Christian. No, we come out of all of that and we come into Christ himself. And we seek Christ. I mean, I just think in my mind of, you know, so many different manifestations of Christianity, but a Christianity that's really been corrupted in some ways, where the emphasis and the focus is on anything and everything but Christ. Now, I've mentioned before that I grew up in a Roman Catholic context, and I'm not saying this as a put down to any Catholics, but I remember back in those days, I mean, there was an emphasis on so many things. There was an emphasis, of course, on the Mass, and there was the emphasis on personally on making sure you had been to confession, and there was an emphasis on the various saints and praying to them. And I remember praying through the rosary diligently, and all of these things, the candle lighting and all of that. But where was Christ? There was no pointing to Christ as the ultimate, and he's the one that we just need to be seeking him. And that's the problem. And that's the problem that Paul is arguing against here. And so he is basically telling us that in Christ, we are above all these human systems that are developed for the purpose of self-justification, self-righteousness, or self-improvement. You see, that's what every religion is. It's based on me trying to justify myself before God through my diligent observance of these things, or me trying to present a righteousness to God that's acceptable to him because look at what I've done. I've worked so hard at this. I've tried so hard. I've devoted myself to this. Now here's the righteousness that I'm bringing to you. Or God, I'm just trying to be the best person I can. I've been working on this self-improvement. That's what all of this is. Paul says that's all part of the system that is of the world. He says you have been raised in Christ. So we are basically above all of that. We are not to entangle ourselves in these futile efforts to purify and perfect ourselves. That's what they are. They're futile efforts to purify and perfect ourselves. We're not to entangle ourselves in these things, Paul says, but we are to turn away from them completely and seek Christ alone. You see, it's in Christ that all of the spiritual perfection you'll ever need is going to be found in Christ and in Christ alone. Again, let me quote from N.T. Wright. He put it beautifully. He said, you need to come out altogether from the worldly sphere presided over by the elemental spirits, the shadowy powers that operate within the present creation.
doomed as it is to decay and perish. Now, he's referring back to what Paul said. He said that all of these things, do not touch, do not taste, do not handle, all of this stuff, it's all connected to the basic principles of the world or the elemental spirits of the world. We talked about that in a previous message. Right here is saying that we just need to come out altogether from that sphere. He says you need to belong instead to God's new world, the new creation that is being brought in to replace the old. The truly human life you seek, and when he's talking about the truly human life here, he's talking about the truly human life that is godly, that we are seeking as the people of God. The truly human life you seek, the life of a genuine, glad holiness that runs right through the personality, is to be found in the new world. And the good news is that if you belong to Christ, you already do belong to the new world. You see, as this is the deal. Faith in Christ and the religion that we commonly call Christianity, I'll just use that term because it's commonly referred to that. Christianity is as high above the earth as the heavens are as high above the earth. All the other religious systems, all of the other ideas about how a person is to get right with God, they're all just firmly planted here on the ground. And that's it. That's why some have, I think, accurately pictured religion as people standing on the ground, reaching up to heaven on their tiptoes with their fingers stretched out, doing their best to try to connect to the heavens. That is religion. Paul is saying that's the best religion could do. We have something that's so much higher than that. We're not dealing with the earth anymore. We are in this heavenly thing where Christ is. And so he says then, if you're then raised with Christ, seek those things which are above, where Christ is sitting at the right hand of God. So this is what we're to do as the people of God. We're not to get caught up in these ritualistic kinds of things, thinking that, oh, somehow this is going to make me a better Christian, or this is going to perfect me, or this is going to do for me what I can't seem to do for myself. That it's already done by Christ. But what do? We are to seek the things above. What are the things that are above? Well, they're the things of the Spirit. You see, as God's people, our lives are really just to be taken up, consumed. Our primary passion in life is to be the things of the Spirit. What are the things of the Spirit? Well, the love of Christ. I'm to seek the love of Christ. I'm to just grow in that experience of the love of Christ, the joy of the Lord, the joy of the Lord. Those are the things that are above. That is connected to those things of the Spirit, the joy of the Lord, that I would be walking in the love of Christ and the joy of the Lord, the peace of God, that I would be experiencing the peace of God, living in the peace of God, the fruit of the Spirit. So you see, seeking the things that are above, I'm seeking these things, but how am I doing that? Well, I'm seeking Christ himself. And you see, as we seek Christ through his word, as we take it and as we ingest it, as we seek Christ through communicating with him in prayer, as we seek Christ through the experience of the other members of his family, and as we hear about the work of God in another person's life, I'm seeking Christ, I'm hearing about Christ, and I'm taking that truth about Christ into my own life. That's what we're talking about. The things of the Spirit, of course, would include the will and the purpose of God. So you see, that's what it means. Seek the things that are above. I'm seeking the things that have to do with Christ. Christ is, at the end of the day, Christ is everything. And so whatever I'm doing at the end, everything's going back to him. I'm seeking those things. He says here, set your mind on things above. And the picture of setting your mind here is really to be fixated on. And you know how somebody can get fixated on something? And you know, sometimes that's not so good. I mean, sometimes people can fixate on a negative thing. But then other people, you know,
there can be a good thing as well. Well, this is a good thing.

0: Be fixated on Christ. Let him be like, this is your primary focus. That's what he's talking about. So set your mind on things above. And then he says this, not on the earth. See, again, all of those other things that we just talked about, those are all, they're all connected to the earth. So Paul says, no, don't fixate on those things. Don't set your heart or your affection on those things. Don't think that that's what your relationship with God is about, that you now fixate on these things here and there, these different rituals and these habits and these practices and things. No, that's not it. Because in fixating on that, you miss the point. You miss the point of the relationship with Christ. So not on the things of the earth. Now, let me just say that this does not refer to the joys and pleasures that God has built into his creation. Now, some people have mistakenly thought that as a Christian, I am just to be so disconnected from the world that I don't enjoy it, that I don't experience any pleasure here, that I just think of the world in negative terms. It's all about sin and darkness and all of that. Well, let's not forget that this is still our Father's world, despite the fact that it has come under the curse of sin, despite the fact that it is under the indirect dominion of the devil, it's still God's world. And so when Paul says not to set our minds on the things of the earth, like I said, he's not saying that we're to have a disdain for nature or anything like that. Of course, through nature, we can glorify God. We see things that help us to understand even more his glory and his beauty and his wonder and his greatness. So let's just be clear about that. But what he's talking about when he says not on the things of the earth, he's talking about the godless system that dominates human life and civilization. That's what he's talking about. Not to set our minds on those things. And like I said, those things include these religious types of things as well. They're all connected together. Like N.T. Wright said, one of them is a sensual worldliness, the other is a spiritual worldliness. And so here we can look more at the sensual part of things, and Paul's going to actually address that when we get to the fifth verse, so that'll come in our next study. But when we think about not setting our affection or focusing our attention or fixating on the earth, again, we're talking about the world in the negative sense as a system. And John describes it in his first letter in chapter 2, verses 15 through 17, where he says, all that is in the world, the lust of the flesh, or you could say the desires of the flesh, the lust or desires of the eyes, and the pride of life, these are not of the Father, but they are of the world. So what is he talking about? The lust of the flesh, he's talking about the passions that drive us, the passions that the world are consumed with, and we see it all around us, and we see it especially in our generation with the issues of sexuality. And this isn't new to our generation. Of course, in the first century, they had the same problems with this passion and these sensual lust and desires. And many of the worship means in those days, the idolatrous temples and so forth, they revolved around these passions. And so the passions, the desires of the body, sexual, or it could just be greed. It can just be selfishness, those kinds of things. So he's talking about that. He's talking about the lust of the eyes. And you could just define this as possessions. The lust of the eyes. I see that. I desire that. I want to possess that. Could refer to materialism. And then finally, he says the pride of life, which speaks of position. And so these are the things in the world. This is what people fixate on. They want to gain a position in the world. They want to make a name for themselves. They want to have notoriety and so forth. These are the things that those who are earthbound, these are the things they're consumed with. Paul says, not so with you. Don't fixate on the things of the earth, but rather, he says, on
1: the things that are above. And then he says, for you died. For you died. When Christ died, we died with him. That is taught over and over again in Scripture. One of the main things Paul longs for the new Christians to realize is what is already true of them in Christ. Because Christ and his people are so closely bound up with one another, he lays it down as a basic principle. What is true of Christ is true of his people. So he died, we died. We died with Christ when he died. Now, it may not feel like that at times, right? Isn't it true that a lot of times we feel like our passions are very much alive? We feel like our desires for the wrong things are very much a part of who we are. This is where we have to understand how this works. As a Christian, Paul tells us that we are to reckon ourselves to be dead to sin. Now, we died with Christ, but even though we at times don't feel like that, we are to consider that to be the reality, and we are to act not upon how we feel, but we're to act upon that fact. And so, although it may not feel at times like we died with Christ, learning to believe what doesn't at the moment feel true is an essential part of being a Christian. It's an essential part of being a Christian. You see, if I'm going to make headway as a Christian, if I'm going to grow and be freed up from those things that hold me down, I've got to begin to recognize that it doesn't matter how I feel. This is where people are tripped up all the time, and especially in this current moment in the history of Western society, especially where everything comes down to what you are, what you feel. The Bible says no, and if you're in Christ, you are absolutely not what you feel.
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1: You might feel very much alive to sin. You might feel very much alive to certain passions. You might still be very much attracted to certain things. But know this, you're dead. That's what you need to know. You're dead. And so even though it doesn't feel like you're dead, you need to know that you're dead. This is what the life of faith is about. This is how we walk by faith. I say, I know I have these feelings, but I also know a greater truth. And the greater truth is that I'm dead. So I do not let these feelings control me. I let God control me. I let his word direct me. I let his spirit empower me. And I trust that these feelings will get dealt with along the way. I don't give in to the feeling.

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7: Turning your Bibles to John 15, verse 4 through 5, I'm teaching, in my opinion, the most important series where this grace is concerned, that I think will, it just will bless your life. And if you listen carefully today, I think, I know if you listen to this and get this, your life will never be the same. That you're going to be free from the grinding and the striving you've been doing, and there's going to be a battle in your mind. And I got up this morning, I said, I am not satisfied with, that guy done got big, man. What? That's your son? He used to be a little boy. Look at him. That's a grown man. He's bigger than you. I'm looking at him like, God, dog, he used to sit, but he wasn't looking like that. That did freak me. I look at getting in and then come back. What was I saying? He almost scared me looking that big. I'm like, who would that send my mom? Who would that? That's... Okay, let's get this together here. I got up this morning and I heard the Spirit of God say, this is not practical enough. And that's one of the problems in the church, is that people hear fancy scriptures but don't know how to do it. And he says, if people are going to be set free today, you got to add some simple practicality. So I got up this morning just and wrote a page and a half of examples and practical things of how to do this, because this striving

thing. Religious world doesn't like to hear it, but you're going to hear something today that's going to be a little shocking to your system. You're going to be okay. Now, as it goes out to the world through television and internet, they're going to be okay too. But it has to be preached. It's got to be preached. So, Father, we thank you for this opportunity to minister to these, your precious sheep. Thank you that revelation knowledge will flow freely, uninterrupted and unhindered by any satanic or demonic force. Speak through my vocal cords. Think through my mind. None of me. Oh, all of you in Jesus' name. And everybody that agrees said amen. John chapter 15, verses 4 through 5. I'm going to do a little quick review. We're talking about the contrast between resting in the finished works of Christ versus striving under a mindset of the law and feeling like you've got to perform in order to get what Jesus has finished. We call this teaching rest, don't strive. But today I want to talk to you about the dangers of you continuing to strive. Okay, let's just say, for example, you know, I teach this series for another 2 months, and you just decide, well, I'm not going to do it. Well, I'm going to show you what's going to happen if you keep doing this. This is something that most of you know. Maybe you didn't know what was going on. But when you were living under the law of Moses and you continued to strive, trying to finish what Jesus has already finished, there were a lot of emotional things that came with that. There were a lot of struggles that showed up with that. There are some dangers in Christian people, whether they agree with what I'm teaching or not. I mean, the proof will be in the pudding. If you don't agree with it, I can show you this is why these things are happening or not happening in your life, because you continue to strive. So we start in John chapter 15, verse 4 through 5. He begins to make this thing very clear. He says, abide in me and I in you. As the branch cannot bear fruit of itself except it abide in the vine, no more can you except you abide in me. So he gives a clear understanding of the branch. Okay, the branch is not ever going to bear fruit by itself. It's got to be connected and in union with the vine. He goes to verse 5 and he says, Jesus says, I am the vine, you are the branches. Turn to your neighbor and say, hello, branch. Okay, so you are not going to be responsible for fruit on the branch in and of yourself. Your success in having anything on your branch is going to be who you're connected with, okay? And so he says, I'm the vine, you are the branches. He that abideth in me and I in him. And by the way, the word abide means to set up residence in. So he that abides or sets residence up. So we're talking about a relationship, a day-to-day relationship where you're living with him and he's living with you. He that abideth in me and I in him, the same bringeth forth much fruit, for without me you can do nothing. Okay, so please understand, the success of the fruit on the branch is a result of the union that the branch has with the vine. Okay, destroy the union and separate the branch from the branch doesn't get fruit. It is cast down and it withers away. Why? Because now the branch thinks that by itself it can achieve what it can only achieve being in union or in connection with the vine. And so he says very clearly, no connection with God, no fruit on the branch. Real plain. That this is not about a life where you understand and you know all the principles. It is a life where you're connected, you have an intimate relationship and union with God. And that intimate relationship and union with God, it just will cause fruit to show up on your branch. I mean, there are things that'll happen in your life came from your union with God. All of a sudden, the old want-tos you used to have, and now they're gone, that came from a union with God. The old desire you used to have, that came from it's gone, it came from a union with God. The wisdom and the favor that you walk in, it came because of your union with God. The gifts that come from God, so you can't boast. Most likely, if you're boasting about something, it came from your effort, and it didn't come from your union with God. So I want to make it very clear that every Christian must have a understanding that your success comes from your seamless connection
and union with the Father. If you understand that, say amen. And so we went on from that, and we went to John chapter 19, verse 30, and we saw these very important, significant words where Jesus said in John 19, he said, verse 30, he says, it is finished. Three words, it is finished. It is finished, which means that the entire work of redemption is finished. It means reconciliation is finished. It means justification is finished. It means blessings is finished. Ephesians 1:3 says, you have been blessed with all spiritual blessings in heavenly places in Christ Jesus already. It is finished. Now, if any session Satan will try to put you to sleep on, it'll be this one, because this is the one that he's been getting success over your life every day. In fact, you'll sit up here now, try to think about five or six things you can do to try to make a deal with God to see if he can bless you. And I'm showing you how to live your life, but it's going to require you listening. I can't do no cartwheels this morning, and I can't hoop and holler this morning, because we done did that before and you're still striving. So I have to teach it in you. I got to sow it in you so that you can get this thing. So your blessings have been completed once and for all times, and nothing can be added to it. Now go to Hebrews chapter 10, verses 12 through 14. Get these scriptures, write them down. See, that's the thing about church. If we remove the theater out of church, you're going to probably get sleeping, especially if you're used to the theater. This is a place where you are coming to get equipped. When you go outside, that's where you go and worship. You come in here to get equipped. You go outside to say, Lord, how you want to use me? What do you want to do with me? See, we got it mixed up. And like I said before, I'm not preaching to try to get somebody's validation. I'm preaching so you can live a successful Christian life and be evidence and infallible proof that learning how to live this word correctly will produce things in your life. Now, if you just want to come and just have an entertaining time and have theater, I'll turn my resignation in, get you a theater producing preacher that'll come and entertain you every week. I can't do that. I can't entertain you when I know you're ignorant and it's not going to work every day of your life. Praying, but prayers don't get answered. Even worshiping and nothing even happens. And then misinterpreting scriptures and taking them out of context and getting religious. And while you're doing all of that, you know, you party hard. And I was going to say Lucy Booty, but that was an old dance. Some of my older folks, y'all remember the Lucy Booty? Somebody said, what? Okay. Hebrews 10, verse 12 and 14. Notice he says, but this man, after he had offered one sacrifice, he's talking about Jesus. So Jesus was the sacrifice. He was also the high priest. So he not only was the sacrifice, but he made the offering of himself, all right, for sins forever. He says, so he says he was one sacrifice. He offered one sacrifice for sins forever. And then he sat down. He sat down. Underline that. He sat down on the right hand of God. He sat down. And verse 14 says this. He sat down on the right hand of God. For by one offering, that one offering, he has perfected forever them that are sanctified. Now, when the high priest in those days of the law of Moses, when they did offerings, there was no chair. Nobody sat down because it did not resolve the issue of sin. But sitting down means the work is done. The position of sitting is the New Testament. And in the New Testament, it always represents rest. Somebody say rest. Yes. So when believers continue striving, they are often unknowingly trying to acknowledge what has already been accomplished, still trying to do something to accomplish something. And so the Bible says in Hebrews 4:9 and through 11, let's look at that real quick and then I'll begin. Hebrews 4:9 through 11, there is a call now in this day and in this age to enter in his rest and not to strive. Under the new covenant and after the resurrection of Jesus, the call is to rest, not to strive. It was about striving under that, under the truth of the old covenant, it was about striving. But under this new covenant, it is about sitting down and resting. Now, those are just illustrations to try to get it. So I need to define rest.
Rest is not inactivity.

activity. Rest is not, well, you know, the Bible says we ought to rest, so we're going on vacation for 2 weeks. That's not what we're talking about. Rest is not inactivity. Rest, we should rest.

There remaineth therefore a rest, is still there now. There's, that rest is still remaining to the people of God. Verse 10, for he that is entered into his rest, he also has ceased from his own works as God did from his. Let us labor. That's so interesting. He said he ceased from works, and then he comes in the next verse and says, let us labor. But look what he's talking about. Let us labor, therefore, to what? To enter into the rest. Labor to enter into the rest, lest any man fall after the example of unbelief. And so we understand what Jesus has done. Because of Jesus, we are righteous. We are redeemed. Because of Jesus, we are healed. We are blessed. These things are finished, all right? And so what he says is, I want you to labor to rest in what's finished. I don't want you to labor to try to get what Jesus has already gotten. Don't labor to become righteous. Don't labor to get redeemed. Don't labor to get blessings, all right? Labor to rest in what Jesus has already done. The labor is something that we never really explain. We have to understand, what does it mean to labor? Labor to rest means you're going to do what you need to do to stay in alignment with the finished works of Jesus. So rest is an alignment with the finished works of Jesus, an alignment in your mindset. So you're setting your mind to stay in alignment with what Jesus did. So, you know, you're not in your mind saying, I got to do something to be righteous. In your mind, to rest means he's already made me righteous, so I'm going to settle myself right there. In your mind, he's already redeemed me, so I'm redeemed. In your mind, he's already been made wisdom, so I'm wise. In your mind, see, your prayer changes. Your prayer goes from I need to thank you. Because you're not I need. Your mind is set. It's in alignment. It's an alignment that's rest. I'll use those synonymously. You're in alignment with righteousness. You're resting in righteousness. So when you're out of alignment, you're no longer at rest. And he says there are some things you can labor to do to enter and to stay at rest. Things like what? Like spending time in the scriptures. That's helping you to stay in alignment. Like prayer.

And I am aligning myself with the finished works of Jesus. And fasting, I want to stay in alignment. All of the things we do to try to obtain what Jesus has finished, we now understand we do those things to maintain an alignment with what Jesus has finished. So he's not asking me to fast and pray so I can be prosperous. Prosperity is a finished work. He's asking me to just stay in alignment, to set my mind in alignment with what Jesus has already done. So right here, you're going to either believe Jesus has done it or not. And you can say you believe it, but if we watch you carefully, we're going to see if you're trying to get something that's already gotten, if you're trying to finish something that's already finished, or are you laboring to stay in alignment with the finished works of Jesus? If you're on the bus, if you're on the, everybody understand what I'm just saying? Can I go on? You got it? All right. Now, let's now pick up with, because this labor is not striving to achieve. It's the diligent effort to stay in rest and to keep our hearts established in grace when the flesh wants to prove something or to earn something. The flesh wants to earn something. In fact, striving and the flesh are synonymous. Striving and the flesh are, the flesh wants to strive to try to get what Jesus has already gotten and then indicate to you and make you doubt, wonder if it's real. You are healed. Well, I don't feel like it. Well, your feelings don't determine what Jesus has already done. You are healed. Keep your mind in alignment with that, and then the union with him begins to produce fruit in, on the branch. You follow what I'm saying? Now, let's pick up where we left off last week. The righteousness that we have by Jesus. I'm not righteous by what I do. I am righteous by what Jesus has already done. Righteousness is a gift. You do not earn a gift. You don't work for a gift or strive for a gift. If you work or strive and somebody gives you something and says it's a gift, you say, I beg to differ with you. I work for this. So it's no longer a gift. A gift is something that has to be received. And so the righteousness that we have is a gift. It is not a goal. It is a gift. If it is a gift, then you can rest. But if it's a goal, then you have to strive. Okay? So righteousness is a gift. It is not a goal. It is not a goal. It is a gift. Look at Romans 5:17 in the King James and then the mirror. Romans 5:17 in the King James and in the mirror. And I know it feels like you're probably in a college classroom or something like that. It doesn't matter. I'm going to get this stuff in you. And when it gets on the inside of you, it's going to blow up and you're going to never be the same again. And the devil's going to be so sad because he cannot condemn you and beat you up and get you to strive. And just a whole lot of stuff we're going to see this morning that we've been doing over the years. Okay. Now, look what he says here in verse 17. For if by one man's offense, death reigned by one. So what Adam did impacted and infected all of mankind. Man now all became sinners because of what one man Adam did. More, much more, they which receive abundance of grace and of the gift of righteousness shall rule or reign in life by one, Jesus Christ. Now look at this in the mirror translation. Romans 5:17. Death no longer has the final say. All right, now we got a new covenant in here. He says, life rules. If the effect of one man's crash landing engaged mankind in a death-dominated lifestyle, how much more advantaged is the very same mankind now that they are the recipients of the boundless reservoirs of grace, empowering them to enjoy the dominion of life through the gift of righteousness because of that one man, Jesus Christ. Grace is out of proportion in superiority to transgression. So you have the gift of righteousness. Let it impact you much more than sin impacts your life. And he goes on, he says, grace is not something you qualify for by receiving it. Grace is not something you qualify for by receiving it. Grace already belongs to mankind without their permission.
Why? It's a gift.

0: Grace already belongs to mankind without your permission. It's a gift. It's a gift. It's available to every person that came through the door into this world. Now, whether you receive it or not, that's the deal. But grace has been made available to all of mankind, and God didn't need to get your permission to make it available, because it's a gift. Amen. Are you listening to what I'm saying here now? All right. So when righteousness is seen as a gift, striving ends. When redemption is seen as a gift, striving ends. When blessings are seen as a gift, striving ends. When healing is seen as a gift, striving ends. But when righteousness is treated as a goal, something you're trying to achieve, then striving begins. Righteousness is my goal. And look at all these things you strive so that you can achieve that. Redemption is my goal. And look at all the things you start trying to work out to achieve that. Prosperity is my goal. Look at all things you start striving to achieve that. All those things. So you can't take a gift and make it a goal. See, that's the same difference between grace and the law. You take a gift and try to make it a goal, it's going to determine whether you rest or strive. So all these gifts that God has given you, they're gifts that you should be resting in, all right? Having a mindset to align yourself that's already finished. But as soon as you no longer see it as a gift extended to you by God without your permission and without you doing anything for it, as soon as you see it like that, then guess what? Striving starts. Striving begins. Let's look at Philippians chapter 3 and 9. Philippians chapter 3 and 9, King James, and then in the mirror. All right. He says here, verse 9, and be found in him, not having my own righteousness, which is of the law and the works of the law, but that which is through the faith of Christ, the righteousness which is of God by faith. So my faith receives something that I didn't work for or I didn't earn. Now look at this in the mirror translation. Righteousness that didn't come by works. The righteousness under the law is something they had to constantly work at all the time. The mirror translation says, so here I am. I'm found in Christ. I was looking in the wrong place all along. My own duty and guilt-driven religious endeavors. Ooh. My own duty and guilt-driven. So anything you strive to do, it's going to be associated with some guilt, because when you strive to do something and it doesn't work, or when you strive to do something and something comes up and prevents it from, you're going to be always dealing with shame and guilt and condemnation and all those things. My duty and guilt-driven religious endeavor trapped me or snared me in the cul-de-sac maze of self-righteousness that's sponsored by the law of works. The faith of Christ reveals my identity. Righteousness defines who God believes that I really am. God believes that I'm righteous. Why? Because he gifted me. He gifted it to me. He made available to all of mankind. God believes that is just, we always talk about what we believe. We never really talk about what God believes. God believes you're righteous. Oh my God, he believes it. If God can believe I'm righteous, what's up, bro? You can't believe you're right? God believes you're righteous. Jesus is who God thinks about me. When God thinks about me, he thinks Jesus. This righteousness is sourced in God and endorses the authority of faith. In other words, faith is a fairy tale if Jesus is not the source of it. Faith is nothing but a fairy tale if Jesus is not the source of that faith. Glory be to God. Now, with all of that in mind, everybody stayed on the bus through all that? All right. With all of that in mind, I want to talk about, for those who will say, I'm not changing. All right. Now, remember what I said before. You grown. You can do whatever you want to do. But I would like for you to at least pay attention to this. But grown folk do what grown folk.
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5: 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I love Premier because it creates the atmosphere I want. 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
7: Good evening and a very happy Sunday evening to you. If you're a regular listener to this program, you'll know that over the last few weeks, we've been thinking about how we can strengthen our local churches. We've been following that theme because too often we think about what the church can do for us rather than what we can do for our churches. That really does sound like a rather famous quote from President John Kennedy's inaugural address delivered back on January the 20th, 1961. Do you remember it? Ask not what your country can do for you, but rather what you can do for your country. Well, delete country, insert church. Of course, one way that we can strengthen our churches is just by actually showing up. The dreaded COVID, sorry to use the cursed word, it meant that we were forced to stop attending churches in person for a while, and many of us have just got out of the habit and never gone back. But there's more to church than just placing our bodies in the building on a weekly basis. So tonight, let's think a little further and discover that we can be a blessing, we can strengthen our churches as we're passionate about our faith, but not misguided in our zeal. We'll consider the power of simple encouragement and then check to see if we're helpful congregants or stifling control freaks. And I'll introduce you to three people that I've met during my travels that perhaps can help us practically as we consider how we can strengthen our church. Here's Phil Wickham, House of the Lord.

Phil Wickham, House of the Lord. How can we strengthen our churches? Well, one way is to be passionate, but not become zealous critics. The moment I set eyes on one particular man, I knew that I was in trouble. He was a religious smart missile. An intuitive alarm in my head wailed a warning. He was locked onto me and was closing in fast. Zealous Christians don't walk, they march in strident resolution. I braced myself for impact. His jaw was set, his face was grim, his eyes wide and ablaze. He collided without an introduction. "I'm deeply concerned about the spiritual health of this event," he said, the syllables staccato and crisp, his brow seemingly furrowed by years of practiced frowning. "I'm prayerfully concerned that people here are more interested in having fun than they are in seeking the living, holy God." He paused for breath, and I knew what was coming next. Some passionate Christians are gunfighters for God, quick on the draw with biblical bullets. "First Peter calls us to holiness," he continued, "not levity. I'm deeply offended by the frivolity that is going on here. God is surely grieved." Deep inside, I sighed.

inside that sweeps through my soul like a tsunami when, every now and again, I want to abandon Christianity once and for all. My despair wasn't created because this man was nervous or even hostile about laughter, because we're all different, and he doesn't have to enjoy humor as I do. And it wasn't that I was worried that he had joined the ranks of the frozen chosen types who carefully arranged their facial muscles to look like they're in great need of bran. My drowning sensation was created because I knew that once again I was talking to a passionately committed Christian. A crash helmet might be advisable. Passionate Christians, they can be highly dangerous. I've reached this awkward conclusion after too many years of pastoral leadership. Most of the church tribulations that I've witnessed have been created not by nonchalant inquirers on the fringes of the church or by casual Christians who treat their faith like a weekend hobby. No, the uncomfortable truth is that I've seen people wounded, churches split, and lives ruined by sold-out, white-hot, do-or-die zealots. Of course, I'm not calling for mediocrity. Christian discipleship is a passionate business, an invitation to die that we might live, a radical call to follow the Jesus whose stomach was turned by the lukewarm deeds of the Laodicean church. But our passion can so easily become infected and turn rather ugly, and none of us are immune. Misguided zeal is an equal opportunity virus, and it often strikes when a Christian begins a blinkered obsession with a single issue. Before long, they become monochrome extremists, every conversation a campaign speech. Their concern might matter greatly, but soon it matters exclusively. The fire-breathing judgmental type insists that God is trembling with anger, his finger permanently poised above the smite button, and insists that the language of grace is disguised liberal compromise. There's the charismatic warfare warriors who love to rebuke something somewhere before breakfast and seem to believe that God is a 10-pin bowler, judging by the number of times they fall over during prayer ministry seasons. The social activist who sits arms folded in the worship service, nostrils flared with indignation, dismissing adoration as pious irrelevance. And don't forget the fervent intercessor who prays mightily but quickly judges those that don't gather for the early morning prayer meeting. So, if we want to strengthen our churches, let's be passionate disciples, and that means passionate learners. Let's listen and not rant or dismiss those who disagree with us as lesser mortals, pathetically impoverished because they're not as deep as us. Let's read books written by those we disagree with and finish the book to find out if we really disagree. Let's realize that we can be wrong, and we often are. Meanwhile, the agitated complainant was insisting that God was prepping thunderbolts to hurl in my direction, and all because I didn't share his point of view. So I tried to introduce a little warmth to the conversation by proffering what I thought was a witty quip, which was like cupping my hands around a piece of frozen chicken. That guy was not for turning, or smiling, or thawing.

Build your church by Maverick City Music. And if the kingdom is to be built and strengthened, it will surely be as we decide to be authentic, consistent, and intentional encouragers, especially in our local churches. The man fiddled with his impossibly tight tie. His Sunday morning church attire was slowly strangling him. For a long moment, he stood silent and then at last spoke to me without actually looking at me. His unsmiling face chilled words that should have been warm. "I need to thank you for your ministry, Jeff," he whispered hesitantly, apparently studying a fascinating object that hovered 3 foot above my head. He continued, "But then we give God all the glory, don't we? I wouldn't want you to get proud, Jeff." I thanked him and so wanted to deliver him of his constricting tie and of his hesitancy to encourage. I wanted him to know that Christian leaders are more likely to succumb to despair than to conceit, but he quickly fled, leaving me with a sad realization. In some churches, there's a famine of encouragement. Faithful, hardworking souls live in the suffocating atmosphere that pervades when appreciation is rare, working hard in the hope of a final well done that will come when all is said and done, they live shriveled lives in the meantime. Starved of words that might just spur them on, they hobble on. The assumption is that serving God is reward enough, which is quite wrong, because the God we serve urges us to encourage one another. Encouragement transforms, energizes, and empowers, as the recent World Cup games repeatedly demonstrated. The fans were the genuine all-rounders of the matches, remarkably making a huge impact at every event. Commentators chattered on about their support. The players looked wide-eyed and some even sobbed as the crowd roared their support. The deafening choruses of encouragement acted like adrenaline, urging spent muscles and weary hearts on to greater exploits. So why are the fans the X factor that help spur teams on to soccer glory? More than a wall of noise, surely the crowd meets the player's primal need that we all share, to be noticed and to be approved of. As children, we crave the eye and encouraging words of a parent as we wobble on our bikes, bring home the chaotic painting, or use a toilet successfully. And encouragement is the fuel that can lift our heads through our darker days when the valley is filled with shadows. This was poignantly demonstrated at one three-day event, a triathlon of sorts involving incredible physical stamina, steely mental fortitude, and emotional staying power. The demands were huge, and so a team huddled together the night before the event, and their prospects weren't looking good. They were exhausted before they started, and then the next day the home crowd turned hostile. They switched allegiance, dumped their national hopeful, and cheered for a champion from another land instead. And their chant was an ominous betrayal. "We have no king but Caesar. Crucify that man." And so, on Transfiguration Mountain, the voice of the great encourager spoke loud and clear. "This is my son, whom I love. Listen to him." That voice had spoken before, just before another battle, this one for 40 days and nights. "This is my beloved son, I am pleased with him." And so spurred on by that encouragement, Jesus lived. Urged on by that familiar, encouraging voice, Jesus died. So let's go ahead and make someone's day. Catch them doing something right. Search out the soul who's usually taken for granted. Thank the ticket collector on the train, smile at the traffic warden, write a note to that Sunday school teacher who has told the big, beautiful story to countless squirming six-year-olds for decades. Some of them are in their 30s now, but few have come back to thank her. Win a gold medal as an encourager. And then let's know how to receive encouragement too. Some Christians go into panic mode when they're confronted with warm appreciation. A lady approached a minister and thanked him for his sermon, which sent him into a spluttering disclaimer with much pointing to the sky. "Don't thank me, madam. No, please, the Lord did it. Give him the glory." Her reply was insightful, if not terribly encouraging. Well, actually,
It wasn't that good. I turned and looked at the man, and at first glance he looked rather ordinary. I had no idea that he was so immensely powerful, and I glanced again. Scanning the otherwise responsive congregation as I preached, he stood out like a very sore thumb. Seated 6 pews back on the left, the place where I later learned he always sits, his pew, he didn't look happy. Finding his stony expression disconcerting and battling an anxiety that I'd

0: uttered something heretical that had offended him, I made the mistake common to many preachers, as I tried in vain to draw him into my sermon. Hoping for the merest hint of a smile or even a nod of affirmation, I looked his way for a few moments as I spoke, but he just stared straight ahead, arms folded and locked, a grim statue of a man. Then it dawned on me that I was not the only one interested in his expression, because a good number of the congregations were listening to me, but had one eye on him. Some were actually leaning forward to catch a glimpse of his reactions, and I wondered why the fascination with him and his facial arrangements. And that's when I realized that they, like me, were tensely waiting for a cue. Obviously, quite a significant player in that church, this man's opinion was esteemed, his influence heavy, and so his response to this new speaker, namely me, was a matter of great importance to almost everyone in the place. And so if he looked unamused, then their expressions turned frosty. If he appeared concerned, raising a perturbed eyebrow or offering even a hint of a frown, then where his eyebrows went, others followed. Whatever he did, they followed suit. I guess that if he had smiled, then they would have relaxed, sighed with relief, and smiled too. I said, I guessed, because he never did get around to smiling. Inwardly, I made a diagnosis, which later conversation proved to be right. He was a baron. Barons, you'll find them everywhere. In every social context, committees, parent-teacher associations, clubs, families, and, of course, local churches. Barons, they're control freaks on steroids. They like their coffee, their homes, their marriages, and their churches to be neatly arranged around their preferences, their environment neatly folded to their precise specifications. Some are recognized leaders, most are not, but all of them certainly know how to get people to follow them. Barons will use a variety of tactics to get exactly what they want. Some are gifted exaggerators, spinning stories of mass discontent to create fear, and often they claim to represent the majority, insisting that they have a mandate for their opinion. Everyone's leaving the church, they say. Some control by undisguised bullying. If they're leaders, they yell that any dissent is divisive disloyalty and that an opinion contrary to theirs, well, it's a betrayal and an insult to their integrity. Still other barons use quiet, meek stealth, controlling as they don an apparently fragile demeanor. Concerned that confronting them would destroy them, everyone creeps around them and the sound of crunchy eggshells underfoot is really quite deafening. And then there are the baronial control freaks who use syrupy pleasantness to get their way. They smile, seem impossibly kind. To cross them would feel quite wrong. So nice are they. And church barons, well, they have the ultimate weapon, the G factor. G for God. When control freaks produce the God card from up their sleeve, they usually hold a winning hand. When you insist that God has spoken to you or that you're surely representing what he thinks, you play the ultimate trump card. Barons may be powerful, but they're not usually brave in battle. When they're in danger of losing an argument, they often cancel the conversation by jumping up and walking out. This is an ingenious device because it gives the impression that they're being highly principled in their retreat when they're actually just running for cover. So what if it's a cowardly stunt? Whatever works. Barons, perhaps you know one. Perhaps you are one. Meanwhile, back at the church where I was preaching, the baron sat rigidly unmoved and the people around him were becoming tenser by the moment. Barons, don't bless. Don't strengthen. They agitate, create anxiety, wound and hurt as they insist on their way. I'd met a baron, and the encounter taught me this. I don't want to become one. Let's not be barons. Let's be builders, strengthening our local churches. Thanks for joining me. See you next week.
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1: 2 Thessalonians chapter 1. Paul, Silas and Timothy, to the church of the Thessalonians in God our Father and the Lord Jesus Christ. Grace and peace to you from God the Father and the Lord Jesus Christ. We ought always to thank God for you, brothers and sisters, and rightly so, because your faith is growing more and more, and the love all of you have for one another is increasing. Therefore, among God's churches, we boast about your perseverance and faith in all the persecutions and trials you are enduring. All this is evidence that God's judgment is right, and as a result, you will be counted worthy of the kingdom of God for which you are suffering. God is just. He will pay back trouble to those who trouble you and give relief to you who are troubled and to us as well. This will happen when the Lord Jesus is revealed from heaven in blazing fire with his powerful angels. He will punish those who do not know God and who do not obey the gospel of our Lord Jesus. They will be punished with everlasting destruction and shut out from the presence of the Lord and from the glory of his might on the day he comes to be glorified in his holy people and to be marvelled at among all those who have believed. This includes you, because you believed our testimony to you. With this in mind, we constantly pray for you, that our God may make you worthy of his calling, and that by his power he may bring to fruition your every desire for goodness and your every deed prompted by faith. We pray this so that the name of our Lord Jesus may be glorified in you and you in him, according to the grace of our God and the Lord Jesus Christ.
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1: The theme for the day is poverty is also not the answer. And the reading is Luke chapter 16, verse 22. The time came when the beggar died, and the angels carried him to Abraham's side. In thinking about Jesus' view on wealth, there is another side to the coin, pardon the pun. In recognizing the danger of wealth, we can go to the other extreme, the pursuit of poverty. Teaching on penance, for example, suggests that pursuing poverty or suffering can buy back spiritual favor. There is a heart-wrenching scene in the film The

0: scripture is clear. The way into heaven is through relationship with Jesus as Lord and Saviour and following Him in our life choices. Neither wealth nor poverty open nor close eternal doors. What matters is the joyful freedom in our hearts to lay down our wealth, trusting God for His guidance in every area of our lives, including our finances. Our hope comes from Him alone. Jesus, please help me not to fluctuate from one extreme to the other, but to put my trust in You for my finances. Amen.
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4: 1 Corinthians 1, verses 22 to 25. Jews demand signs, and Greeks look for wisdom. But we preach Christ crucified, a stumbling block to Jews and foolishness to Gentiles. But to those whom God has called, both Jews and Greeks, Christ the power of God and the wisdom of God. For the foolishness of God is wiser than human wisdom, and the weakness of God is stronger than human strength.
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0: yes, the scripture says, let everything that has breath praise the Lord. And family, you've got breath in your lungs. I want you to take a moment and just bless the name of the Lord. Give him thanks, give him glory. He has watched over us and brought us to the end of another week. It is Friday, the official start of the weekend, Friday the 14th of August. Yes, we are halfway through the month of August. I don't know about you, I am extremely grateful to God for all his mercies, his kindness towards me. Well, family, it's a couple of minutes after 11 o'clock. You're with moi, Akosia DF. 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
2: 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Let him know that you're encouraged. 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Hallelujah. I don't know about you tonight, but

0: William Beckton there. Be encouraged. You've all around me, River Songs, everywhere I go. And finally, I do have a word of encouragement on the way in the second hour of this show. But coming up in this hour, your Bible story. And yes, family, I've got scripture on the way.
1: Premier Gospel. What's up, family? This is Marvin Sapp.
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The Canadian Darte Brothers on that one, Jehovah's Filled Me. And they were actually in the studio a couple of months ago with the lovely Esther E. You might be able to rewind and catch that interview. But if Jehovah has filled your mouth with laughter this month, family, I would love, absolutely love to hear from you. God has done so many things. And there's something powerful and beautiful about testifying because it gives thanks and glory to God. It puts the enemy to shame. But another thing that our testimonies and our word of encouragement do is to inspire and stir the faith of others. You don't know whose faith you might be encouraging with your testimony. So I really, really, really admonish you, family. If you've got a testimony, you've got a word of encouragement, God has just come through for you in a way that you didn't quite expect. Family, I want you to share that testimony. So please, please, please, please, please, please do WhatsApp 03030401111 or text 66777. Make your first word gospel.

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2026 MOBO nominee for Best Gospel Act. That was Imran with No God. Before that, you heard CeCe Winans at the Cross. She's gospel's most celebrated female artist of all time. And she is actually featured in the current issue of Premier Christianity magazine. You want to check it out. It's such a good issue. If you follow her on social media, you notice that she posted about it as well. Family, I got scripture for you. Revelations 3:20. And I'm sure you know this one off by heart. Here I am. I stand at the door and knock. If anyone hears my voice and opens the door, I will come in and eat with that person and they with me.

It's well half past 11 o'clock, family. If you are just tuning in, welcome to the show, Gospel Tonight, here on Premier Gospel and Premier Christian Radio. So it's Bible story time, and today's story is a beautiful story about a Gentile woman who showed her faith. Then Jesus went out from there and departed to the region of Tyre and Sidon. And behold, a woman of Canaan came from that region and cried out to him, saying, "Have mercy on me, O Lord, Son of David. My daughter is severely demon-possessed." But he answered her not a word. And his disciples came and urged him, saying, "Send her away, for she cries after us." But he answered and said, "I was not sent except to the lost sheep of the house of Israel." Then she came and worshipped him, saying, "Lord, help me." But he answered and said, "It is not good to take the children's bread and throw it to the little dogs." And she said, "Yes, Lord, yet even the little dogs eat the crumbs which fall from the master's table." Then Jesus answered and said to her, "O woman, great is your faith. Let it be to you as you desire." And her daughter was healed from that very hour.

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get your kids ready for school by giving away £300 in vouchers to help parents with school supplies, plus partnering with a local barbershop to offer free haircuts for some children. 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All this starts from the 17th of August.

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God is everything and more to us. In Him we live and move and have our being. For if it had not been for the Lord, where would we be? Caught Up Music, starting with the second hour of today's Gospel Tonight show here on Premier Gospel and Premier Christian Radio with me, Akosia DF. Good evening. Well, no, good morning. It's a brand new day. Yes, brand new mercies available to you and I. And for that, we want to say thank you, Lord. Father, we thank you for this new day, Lord. Thank you for watching over us throughout the night, throughout these last couple of days of the month of August, bringing us to this brand new day. God, we give you thanks, we give you praise, because we know that you will go ahead of us, make every single crooked path straight. Lord, we know that you will perfect every single thing concerning us. Father, we know that your plans for us, they are indeed good, and no evil will come nigh our dwelling. And for that, God, we give you thanks as we pray in Christ Jesus' name with thanksgiving. Amen.

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1: In Isaiah chapter 6, the Bible declares that the seraphim begin to cry one to another, "Holy, holy, holy is the Lord of hosts. The whole earth is full of his glory." So today we, like the seraphim, declare, God, that you are holy. 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

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Really good news. 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

0: still to come in this hour. The show be a crazy idea of something from CC Winers. I've also got something from Erica Campbell, got some Limit Blaze and some Anatoria. And of course, a word of encouragement.
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A gentle reminder there that even though the weapons may be formed, they shall not prosper. That is the promise from God. And Fred Hammond's hit song, No Weapon, is based on Isaiah 54 verse 17, which says, "No weapon formed against you shall prosper, and every tongue which rises against you in judgment you shall condemn. This is the heritage of the servants of the Lord, and their righteousness is from me, says the Lord."

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0: Esther Dreen and K. Marie Seasons is a great segue into our word of encouragement today. I want to talk about storms. You might be going through a storm right now. You might feel so overwhelmed, but I want you to know that Jesus is with you in the boat. There's a detail in Mark 4. You know, the disciples who were in the boat with Jesus, they were not rookies. Most of them were professional fishermen, and they had spent their lives on the water, and they still thought they were going to die. You know, it's a serious storm when the experts are terrified, and Jesus was asleep on a cushion, not because he didn't care, but because he had a peace that the storm couldn't touch. Then he spoke, and the wind stopped, and the waves obeyed. Chaos became calm in an instant. That same Jesus, family, that same Jesus is with you right now in the boat. He hasn't missed a thing, and he has authority over every single thing that you're facing right now.
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May the peace of God, which passeth all understanding, be your portion. Danny Goki there, rounding things down for us. Thank you so much, family, for joining me today on Gospel Tonight here on Premier Gospel and Premier Christian Radio. I'll be back again same time tomorrow. Taking us out, Hezekiah Walker, reminding you that the Lord will make a way. God bless.

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8: The top stories this hour. Former Cambridge professor Jason Arde has been found dead days after resigning amid plagiarism allegations. The 41-year-old, who became Cambridge's youngest black professor in 2023, said the intense public scrutiny and personal attacks had a profound effect on him. Police say his death's not being treated as suspicious. Julian Morm is founder of the Good Law Project.
9: What was the public interest in the continued hounding after his resignation in circumstances where his friends were warning, publicly warning, media outlets of how vulnerable he is very hard for me to understand.
8: The government's